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12: Larry Elder here, the sage from South Central, the prince of Pico Union, the czar of common sense, the great Eldersky, Don Lorenzo. Welcome to the program. No victor crests allowed because we've got a country to

0: 888-971-SAGE, 888-971-7243. I am Larry Elder. 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We close with the Republican candidate for L.A. Mayor, Spencer Pratt, number 23, where he talks about the Democrat socialist who's running, number 23.
1: One of your opponents is Nithya Raman, considered more left than Karen Bass. Mm-hmm. This is what she said about you.
2: And then you have this person who is this kind of reality TV star who has these pronouncements that I will solve it. We have a moment when that message can have a lot of purchase, and that is really scary to me because I don't think there is the experience to actually deliver on results.
3: So that woman has had, I think, almost 5 years. She's been the chair of the homeless housing department for the last 3 years. The drug addicts that are attacking moms that are naked in front of kids, that is on her and Mayor Bass. This is a woman who fought in her own district for moms that didn't want drug addicts selling drugs, being naked in front of kids, in front of the school. She's fighting them on camera, saying there's no difference between 1 foot and 500 feet to have naked drug addict encampments in front of kids. So when these people talk, you're literally listening to a lunatic.
1: And she's defund the police, too.
3: She's not even going to be a conversation. We should just focus on Bass. She, after the debate, the betting apps, she went from 65% to, I think she's at 5%. She's so irrelevant that we should just focus on Bass.
0: And he talks about who his voters are, number 24.
1: I remember how angry you were when your house burned down, nothing was getting done. Everyone's wondering, who's Spencer Pratt? Like, is this guy really going to run? And next thing you know, you're in. And I thought, wonder if he's going to get any traction. Then I listened to you with Joe Rogan, 3.5 hours, deep on issues, and he's from the area, so he knows you're right on these issues. He knows the problems. But I couldn't, when I was done listening, I didn't know if you were a Republican, independent, or a Democrat. Rick Caruso seems like a Republican, but ran as a Democrat. How are you running?
3: Yeah, thankfully, it's a nonpartisan race, so I don't have to be either. I have probably...
1: What are you?
3: I'm a registered Republican, but my supporters are all Democrats because Los Angeles is all Democrats. All the people financing me are Democrats. All the meetings I take every day are Democrats. Democrats are very angry with what happened in Los Angeles.
0: Well, Democrats should be. I'm Larry Elder. I will see you on Monday. God bless.
4: What can I say? Mamba out.
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7: 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Put down the mic.
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13: With SRN News, I'm John Scott. We're waiting for a decision from President Trump. He held a White House Situation Room meeting as he looks to make a final determination on moving forward with a deal to extend the Iran ceasefire. Louisiana lawmakers passing a new congressional map to pick up a Republican seat while leaving the state with one of its two majority Black House districts.
14: The map approved Friday is designed to give Louisiana a 5-1 split in Republicans' favor. The U.S. Supreme Court last month struck down one of the state's majority Black districts as an illegal racial gerrymander, weakening the landmark 1965 Federal Voting Rights Act. That decision intensified a national battle over partisan redistricting, fueled by President Donald Trump's efforts to protect the GOP's slim House majority in this year's midterm elections. Bernie Bennett reporting.
13: And this late word, Governor Jeff Landry has signed the redistricting plan into law. This is SRN News.
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3: He's here. 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

0: conducting itself even now during a so-called ceasefire. I look how the regime treats its own people versus the elite. The character, such as it is, of the regime, the intentions of the regime, the goals of the regime. And from my perspective, unless this regime is destroyed, it'll be back and it'll be worse. It would be nice if the nation united around the president, made it easier. Be nice if the Democrat Party wasn't giving aid and comfort to the enemy and undermining our president. It would be nice. But all that said, I don't think a deal is the answer. That's just one man's opinion. I'll be right back.
1: Mark Levin.
0: Folks, history is unfolding right before our eyes. The President of the United States has delivered an incredible, consequential first year, restoring strength at our borders, rebuilding American confidence, and putting this country back on a path of common sense and constitutional principles. 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

0: The week is officially over. What a week. And the weekend begins now. It's going to be a great week. And don't forget, Life, Liberty, and Living in 8 p.m. tomorrow night Eastern. 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Please set your DVRs as well. And I will be on Hannity, 9 p.m. hour Eastern time, I think around 9:30, but check it out. We salute our armed forces, police officers, firefighters, emergency personnel, ICE, our truckers, the men and women in Israel, the men and women in Ukraine, the men and women in Persia. I haven't forgotten. We haven't forgotten. And you, the American people, red-blooded Yanks, God bless each and every one of you, our big family here. Good night, Spritey and Griffey. Good night, Pepsi and Smokey. Good night, Zelda and Gigi. Good night, Indy and Patton and Rory. Good night, Marty and Barney. We miss you. Good night, Dad and Mom. We're holding down the fort, doing the very best we can. I think you'd be proud of us. Good night, Leo and Joe and Bernard. Good night, Teddy. Good night, Lou. And good night, all those great patriots who've gone before us. Have a fantastic week, and I'll see you tomorrow night. I'll see you.
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7: With SRN News, I'm Ron Taylor. President Trump met with his advisors for a couple of hours Friday, but still has not made a decision on whether to move forward with a deal to extend the Iran ceasefire and reopen the Strait of Hormuz. Iran said the agreement has not been finalized. Ahead of yesterday's meeting, the president said he was looking to make a final determination. A federal judge has ruled that the president's name was illegally added to the Kennedy Center and blocked the administration from closing the cultural and arts venue for major renovations. President Trump said in response that he's backing away from his proposed renovation and returning control of the arts institution to Congress. Louisiana enacting a plan to try to help Republicans maintain control of the House in November. Republican Governor Jeff Landry signing the redistricting plan into law Friday in a bid to give Republicans a better chance to pick up an additional seat. The state's legislature passed the plan in response to a Supreme Court ruling in late April. This is SRN News.
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2: What's out of alignment in the equation? And this bad theology that has pointed us in the direction of these lies purposefully distorts our perspective. But our perspective is that he's God and we're not. That's the truth. And if we are in alignment with him, if we are saying, I want to understand what you're doing through your plan, through your work in this world around me, that may or may not include miracles for myself. It may or may not include miracles for the people I love. But if I am looking through this prism as someone who is in alignment with you, then I will have a proper perspective of your work as you go through this. The problem is, many times we want God to align his perspective to match ours. And that's what these lies seemingly point to kind of manipulate or trick or say the magic words or say a certain thing or say that in certain ways you can force God to do that. And I just don't see any evidence in Scripture where that is in fact how God operates.
3: No. You know, God may privilege us to serve him in some kind of incredible way. We may see some sort of incredible healing, not because we have the power to heal, but because he does. And that glorifies him and it blesses others. But really, we're part of a larger mosaic. We have this little piece of redemptive real estate that we're on. We can't see the big picture. And sometimes we have no idea what's going on around us. But God always does. God is sovereign. He knows what he understands his plan. We're part of it. And that part may include a trial and not a miracle. But it doesn't mean that A, God doesn't love us, or B, that we failed him. So he's punishing us for a lack of faith. It just means that God is going to do what God is going to do. And that's great because he's perfect and all of his decisions are good.
2: So if the challenge here is not accepting the facts, but rather just aligning, because the facts won't change regardless of our feelings. The facts are the facts. God is sovereign. If the adjustment needs to come on our behalf, give us a couple of practical ways to think about this, and maybe even a couple of practical ways if it comes up in discussion, because I do think that this becomes one of those really divisive kind of strife, you know, starting conversations amongst people that sometimes I don't think there's any necessity to have it become a point of contention. And yet these lies do oftentimes put division between brothers and sisters.
3: Yeah. And what I try to do with people is ask them questions. So how did you arrive at that conclusion? And they'll say, well, X, Y, and Z. Well, where do you see that in Scripture? Let's look at the Scriptures together. And you make it sort of a team effort where we're going to, as brother and sister, or brother and brother, or sister and sister, we're going to look into the Scriptures and see what God says about this. And what you do is you really channel the energy toward what do the Scriptures say. And Jesus even said that to the Pharisees. How do you read the Scriptures? The Messiah, whose son is he? And so we're not here to fight with our brothers and sisters. We're here to contend for the truth and to encourage one another too. And so if somebody's in a trial or they're suffering hardship or their prayers aren't answered, all prayers are answered, but not in the way they want it, we weep with those who weep. We rejoice with those who rejoice. We put a hand on their shoulder and say, well, maybe God, you know, has some greater plan, some greater vision than what you're seeing here. And it's not about us. It's about God. So what does God want us to learn from this? And it's really just guiding them with questions, as Jesus did. He always asked people questions who were sincere. Pharisees, he could rough them up, but you know, it says a bruised wick, you know, he would not extinguish. And so we have to be gentle, like you said, and we really have to get them to think biblically. And the way to do that is to take them to the text.

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You know, I'm busy. I've got the

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9: It is the Alex Marlowe Show. I'm glad you're here. Busy stuff going on the Marlowe Show. I'm going to be heading out right after the show. I'm going to spend the day with Scott Bessent, the Treasury Secretary, who's giving a big speech talking about Trump accounts. You guys got to get involved with these Trump accounts. If you got kids, this is just opened up. They got a new app that's out there, a new website where you can sign up and you can start socking away money tax-free for your kids. And you don't have to use it for the corrupt education institutions, which is part of what a lot of the ways to save money for your kids tax-free, a lot of it depends on you having to then eventually funnel it into the corrupt universities. You don't have to do that. It's just a way of saving, smart way to do things, and something the Trump administration is touting a lot, plus some new things they got going for small businesses and trying to make it so that America is thriving again. So I'll have more to report back over the weekend at Breitbart News, and then also on the show next week, I'll talk about some of our time. I'm even leading a panel, which that'll be interesting. Who would have thought a Breitbart journalist allowed to lead a panel featuring the Treasury Secretary? Pretty cool. It's pretty cool. We've come a long way from people trying to cancel us and destroy us for having normative conservative viewpoints. All right. So the big stuff is going on right now. This is happening in real time. So if you're catching the show on delay, hopefully there's news to report. But Trump is apparently heading to the Situation Room right now to make a final decision on the Iran deal. I opened up yesterday's show with a take that is either going to age very well or very poorly, which is that we could actually be on the verge of peace. We could be on the verge of the Iran war being over, being wrapped up. This is something that, of course, we've all been wanting. We had the tease over last weekend suggesting a deal was done, and it was all but a certainty. It was guaranteed. And I personally have been telling you on the show, I bet Trump had on his calendar circled Memorial Day, the unofficial start of the summer, is the beginning of a

0: patriotic summer blast that never ends, the endless summer. And we're just going to be talking about America 250 the whole time. And I thought that perhaps that was what he had in mind for the day, that he's going to try to wrap this thing up. And then we think of a setback this morning. I was woke up and I looked at some of the terms that Iran had for the deal. And it looks like that, yes, they want the billions of frozen funds that I talked about yesterday, but they still want to charge a toll. They want no guarantees. They won't charge a toll, which apparently is a sticking point with Trump. And they even won't commit to giving up the nuclear weapons and the nuclear dust, the nuclear ambitions, which I thought was obviously the number one priority for President Trump. So all of my hopes were becoming fears early this morning. And then now we're back on track, perhaps towards peace, because Trump is heading for the Situation Room to evaluate the deal. This is as of just a few minutes ago. I've got a truth bomb from President Trump. This is pretty long. I'm going to read this to you as best I can. I will avoid doing the Trump voice, though I did get to break into it yesterday, which was very enjoyable. But that was in the context of talking about E. Jean Carroll and Reid Hoffman. So, but this is too serious. I'm not joking around on this one. Iran must agree they will never have a nuclear weapon or bomb. The Hormuz Strait must be immediately open. No tolls for unrestricted shipping traffic in both directions. All water mines or bombs, if any, will be terminated. We have removed through detonation numerous such mines with our great underwater mine sweepers. Iran will complete the immediate removal and or detonation of many mines that are left, which will not be many. Ships caught in the strait due to our amazing and unprecedented naval blockade, which will now be lifted, may start the process of heading home. Say hello to your wives, husbands, parents, and families from me, your favorite president. The enriched material, sometimes referred to as nuclear dust, which is buried deep underground with virtually collapsed mountains caused by our powerful B-2 bomber attacks 11 months ago, sitting on top of it, will be unearthed by the United States, which, it is agreed, is the only country, along with China, with the mechanical capability of doing so, in close coordination and conjunction with the Islamic Republic of Iran, plus the International Atomic Energy Agency, and destroyed. No money will be exchanged until further notice. Other items of far less importance have been agreed to. I'll be meeting now in the Situation Room to make a final determination. Thank you for your attention to this matter, President Donald J. Trump. So that's as of just about an hour ago. Truth that out. Those terms seem acceptable from my vantage point. They're going to get funds unfrozen. Again, I like the genius idea of some sort of a toll that where we would wet our beaks on that. Sounds like that's out. And we're going to get all the bombs cleared out, the nuclear dust. This is fine. This is acceptable. If he gets this, he can declare victory. And I think that's very important because, of course, we need to start driving down some of those prices. We need to get the freedom going. We need to get the oil flowing around the world. We need to get back to thriving again. We need to get back to that patriotic summer. And also, he can declare victory over his opponents. Here's a person named Neera Tanden, who is one of the top Democrat activists. This was her on CNN talking about the Iran potential deal. This kind of blew me away from last night. Cut 16, please.
1: When anyone actually hears about additional details, like the possibility that we're going to actually have a maybe $300 billion Iranian fund so that they can repair themselves, you know, when you hear any of these details, it's terrible. Why? Because it's essentially managing a defeat. So we get every few weeks or every few days, we're on the cusp. They were on the cusp last weekend. All the Republican senators basically had a massive freak out because it's such a terrible deal. And I think what the president is doing is essentially managing expectations towards a defeat.
0: So that's what she's saying, is that we are being defeated by Iran. How are we being defeated by Iran? Even though we wiped out all their leadership, we wiped out all their aerial defenses, we wiped out so much of their navy. We are going to wipe out their entire nuclear capability. We're not going to stop until they have no potential for getting nukes anytime in the near future. And then you've got American Progressive Democrat. She's a progressive activist that's in a organizer for the Center for American Progress out there on CNN saying that basically we're losing. This is the whole thing, that why the fake news is the enemy of the people. And this is a personal left-wing perspective, but she hates Trump so much more than she loves this country. She's not rooting for Trump to win. She's rooting for Trump to lose. And this is one of the things that we have to deal with now. We've dealt with it for a long time. I imagine the Vietnam War felt similar to some of you who are older in the audience. But this is something that is, we don't even have any Democrats who are reasonably behaving themselves to the point where their Trump derangement syndrome doesn't overwhelm the fact that we are fighting an Islamic autocracy, dictatorship, that oppresses women, that kills civilians, that doesn't have free elections, doesn't have a free press. And none of this matters to Neera Tanden because she just wants to proclaim that Donald Trump has lost. This is an alternate reality. And I'll have some clips throughout the show on how mean and nasty the Democrats have gotten. But I think this is a point that is worth reporting over and over again, that the establishment of the Democrat Party, the mainstream of the Democrat Party, is rooting against us in this war. And very noteworthy, as Trump tries to wrap up a victory, if he's able to credibly declare victory, we're still going to see over and over again Democrats say, no, it wasn't that big of a victory. We didn't really win. And it's actually Trump is bad because everything Trump does is bad. That is by the definition of what the Democrats stand for right now, is you're all fascist, you're all racist, and everything Donald Trump touches turns to fecal matter, I'll say, for the sake of the Federal Communications Committee. He can't do anything right. If he is for it, then I must be against it. So, and this is something that I just find very boring. It makes the analysis on TV very dull because it's not that we can't, stuff like having a beautiful ballroom all of a sudden becomes controversial. Why is this? So one of the things that we're also doing is we're redefining the word progressive. And this is something that is the Bulwark, which is a Never Trump outfit. They have a woman named Sarah Longwell, who I think was previously sort of a Never Trump Republican, who is talking about on one of their podcasts about how she stopped using the word moderate and progressive, because then it's harder to be able to appeal to some of the people who are just knee-jerk Never Trump. She's saying the Democrat Party, which she's now a member, the party needs to move because it's neither progressive nor moderate. It's just purely rooted in hatred of Donald Trump, the bad orange man. And that's how we've redefined American politics. And I'll tell you, the right looks a lot better today because of that. All right. Talk about my friends here at Incogni. 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

0: What did you mean by that?
1: Well, you know, I think I was being intentionally provocative with that statement. But what it means is that God can't be defined by human categories. The Apostle Paul, in his letter to the Galatians, says that in Christ there is neither male nor female. I'm always going to stand up for Texans who are being picked on by the most powerful, most corrupt politicians in the country. And I'm going to continue doing that in this race and hopefully in the U.S. Senate.
0: You call it intentionally provocative. You regret describing it that way or talking about God that way?
1: There are some statements that I've made that I certainly regret. There are statements that I've made where I've missed the mark. I'll be the first to admit that. But Ken Paxton is intentionally clipping my cringy comments to distract from his career of corruption.
2: One of the most unbelievable clips imaginable for so many reasons. He's admitting he's using God to mock his opponents politically. That's disqualifying. It should be disqualifying for any number of jobs, not just senator from a red state. I mean, you should not do this. And this is the whole thing, is that he comes off as a nice guy. He's smiley. He's effeminate. He's weak. All of that stuff physically. So you think he must be a kind-hearted soul. No, this is an act of cruelty. What he's doing is he is taking God and using God to mock his political opponents. And mock people who don't like the idea of genital mutilation of children and chemical castration of children and trying to ruin families, which has happened so often during the midst of this woke contagion, this trans contagion, which has been just so horrific for all of society. And so this is what the Democrats believe is going to be the solution for Texas and will finally make Texas purple or blue or whatever. But just get this through your head that he's admitting, crystal clear, plain as day, he's admitting that he used God to mock his political opponents. I'm all for using some theatrics, being able to get attention politically, but that's the point here with God being non-binary. And here's the thing, God-fearing Christians, Bible-believing Christians, no, we don't literally believe God's up in heaven with a big penis. Like, we don't think of it that way. We get the point he's trying to make, but he does it in a way that's so smug, it's so pompous, and so insulting. Not just to voters, but insulting to God himself. So that's why he's never going to be a senator from Texas. We know this. We know this because he said our southern border should be like our front porch. We know this because he runs a vegan campaign in a state that's known for worldwide renowned for barbecue. But the more we know about this guy, the creepier and weirder he gets, and it is not going to stop. Let's play some more clips. Let's play cut three, please, gentlemen.
3: Part of this Christian nationalist movement is trying to pass these things called private school vouchers. And if you're not an education policy person, you may have never heard of this. But essentially, it's an effort to take tax dollars out of our public schools, which are underfunded as they are. Texas is 43rd in the nation in per student education funding. So it's taking dollars out of the classroom and giving it to unaccountable private schools, usually Christian private schools. Again, part of this effort to blur the lines between church and state.
2: So he's against vouchers so that people who are parents have freedom to spend the tax money that would go to the corrupt public school system run by left-wing unions that's failing our kids and use it for a school that might be productive. All right, let's play cut four, please.
3: Before we go further, I want to acknowledge that our trans community needs abortion care too. Defending trans Texans is something we have to do every day at the state capitol. And you better believe I'll be giving sermons on that too.
2: All right.
3: So when I use
2: the
3: word
2: trans
3: woman,
2: community, that's good, guys. The trans community needs abortion care too. More from Tallarico when we come back. I can't resist it. It is important. We're going to hang this guy around the Democrats' neck. We just are. All right. I want to talk about Action for Health. It's a new report warning that broad tariffs on medical devices could raise healthcare costs and delay the early detection of diseases like colorectal cancer, something I talk about all the time in my house. It's an epidemic. The report produced by the AOM advisors and Action for Health urges Washington to pursue what is called the surgical tariff strategy, focused specifically on U.S. vulnerabilities to China while protecting North American supply chains. Researchers say about 70% of medical devices used in the U.S. are already manufactured domestically, and the manufacturing provides roughly 2.8 million American jobs. But their report warns that tariffs on critical products like diagnostic equipment, syringes, catheters, and implantable devices could increase costs for hospitals and patients. Perhaps most critical, the report says any supply chain disruption could delay cancer screenings for Americans, as well as other preventative testing where early diagnostic is critical. The report argues that we need a phased and only domestic manufacturing capacity.
4: From Focus Features and the producers of Darkest Hour comes the new movie Pressure, the untold true story of D-Day. In the 72 hours leading up to the largest seaborne invasion in history, General Dwight D. Eisenhower faced an impossible decision that would determine the fate of the war. As Allied forces prepare to land, two massive storms converge over Normandy. Behind closed doors, with the clock ticking, General Eisenhower must decide: send 300,000 men into nature's unforgiving fury, or delay and risk losing the war itself. There's no safe option, only consequences. One decision would change the world forever. Experience a powerful, inspiring story of courage, sacrifice, and the mission that gave the free world hope. Starring Andrew Scott, Brendan Fraser, Carrie Condon, and Damian Lewis, Pressure is filled with thrilling tension from beginning to end. And without a doubt, it must be seen on the big screen. Pressure, the untold true story of D-Day, rated PG-13, may be inappropriate for children under 13, now playing in theaters everywhere, with special engagements in Dolby City.
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7: With SRN News, I'm Ron Taylor. A federal judge says New Hampshire must make it easier for voters to prove their U.S. citizenship. District Judge Samantha Elliott did not rule directly on whether requiring proof of citizenship for voter registration is constitutional. Instead, she said it was unconstitutional to remove one method of proof, namely signing an affidavit attesting to their citizenship. President Trump meeting with his advisors for 2 hours yesterday, but has not yet made a decision on whether to move forward with a deal to extend the Iran ceasefire, thus reopening the Strait of Hormuz. Iran said the agreement had not been finalized. Ahead of yesterday's meeting, the president said he was looking to make a final determination. Louisiana enacting a plan to try to help Republicans maintain control of the House in November. Republican Governor Jeff Landry signed the redistricting plan into law yesterday in a bid to give Republicans a better chance to pick up an additional seat. This is SRN News.
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0: Biz is here on the Marlowe Show. I mentioned I'm going to be hanging out with the Treasury Secretary later in the day. I've been talking about the $250 bill featuring Trump's face. This has been confirmed as a real thought. And what's interesting here is that there are some steps that are taking place. My initial thought yesterday, and I talked to John Carney about this on a fresh podcast that's out now. He's my economic and finance editor at Breitbart News, is that this might be a troll because I think it's going to need to be ratified by both houses. So that means it's predicated on, I think, probably just the process for this to play out. The Republicans are going to have to win in the midterms for this to happen. But I kind of like the idea. It's America's 250th anniversary. President Trump, he's the money guy. He's associated with money. Rappers rapping with, you know, invoking Trump all the time. I think it'd be kind of cool to roll up at the club with a bunch of Trump dollar bills instead of Benjamins. We're talking about Trumps. I mean, there's something fun about it, especially in America's 250th year, even though it does kind of represent how we've got all this inflation now. And things are just much more expensive than they were. And that's thus necessitating a $250 bill. But I still think it's fun, and I like when we do fun things. Fun is fun. So I'll ask the Treasury Secretary about that when I go see him later. But America 250 causing some problems right now. There's chaos right now with the event that's been planned, the Great American State Fair. Now, there's two groups that are involved. There's America 250, which is a bipartisan initiative, which is which has the America250.org website focusing on civic engagement, history education, a lot of local events that are going on. And then there's Freedom 250, which is a Trump-aligned task force. And they're trying to create this Great American State Fair. And so all of these artists said that they were going to be a part of this, from people like Martina McBride, country artist Brett Michaels, who's Brett Michaels? This dates me a little bit. Milli Vanilli, even though isn't one of Milli Vanilli dead? There's only Milli left, or there's only Vanilli left? It's just a number of others that are involved, and almost everyone's dropped out. So Martina McBride dropped out. Someone named Morris Day, I don't know Morris Day. Young MC, don't know Young MC. Sean, we know Young MC. Bust a Move. Okay. So just again, this is really old stuff. The Commodores dropped out, and something called CNC Music Factory, and parts of Milli Vanilli dropped out. But isn't there one part? This is my point. This is not good. So Vanilla Ice is in, Flo Rida, the rapper, is staying in. He's got some bangers. One CNC member. This feels like a miss here to me, because I think Trump could benefit greatly from a very patriotic American summer. I know this is hard to do in an environment where there are the Neera Tandons of the world running around playing that clip of people openly rooting for the mullahs in Iran over Donald Trump and America to win a war halfway around the world where we're doing very well by all accounts. It's not perfect, but we're doing well. We got a lot of benchmarks of victory, and we still be rooting against us. It would be really great for Trump, Republicans, for Americans in general, to have a really patriotic summer where everyone's having a great time. And so this Great American State Fair seems like an opportunity. But all these people, I guess, had the impression that it was the bipartisan group that was doing this and not the more partisan White House task force. So, but again, it feels like one where shouldn't this have been made clear on the White House's front, just to make sure they don't have to deal with the negative news cycle of people dropping out, because that gives all the haters and losers a lot to point at you and mock you and do the Nelson Muntz ha-ha routine pointing at you. That's sort of what they set themselves up to do. And also, these bands, like, can't we do a little better? There's got to be something more creative. I wish we could have done some sort of a battle of the bands thing. Maybe these people who are good artists but have not had the big exposure, maybe make some sort of thing where there's a contest of some sort. A lot of these state fairs, aren't they country acts largely? I know there's a huge state fair in my neck of the woods. It's all country acts. All the country acts come out here. So it feels like something that is not perfect. And hopefully they get this thing on the rails in the time that we got left, because this is a historic year. It's a historic occasion. And it's one that I feel like we need it. We need it. We need something positive, because there's so much negative stuff. There's so much crazy stuff that's going on. I keep playing where the Democrats' heads are at, where they stand for nothing. Trans people need abortion care. And that's a normative viewpoint. I was just playing that Tallarico clip. In Boston, Michelle Wu, the mayor there, is going to have a trans period pride event for trans menstruators. So this is women who now think they're men and still have periods, even though they think of themselves as men. And they're going to do this event June the 17th in the year of our Lord 2026. So this is current day. Those of you thought woke was over, woke was dead. Where is this event? The Boston Public Library. So they're using the public library to have Trans Period Pride Day for trans menstruators. Trust me, this is not the end of woke. Woke is here. The Democrat nominee for Texas in their Senate is a guy named James Tallarico with a haircut that is made of a Lego piece that snaps on the top of his head. He has a fake girlfriend. He wants to have a vegan campaign. He also says stuff like this, cut seven, please.
1: For the most part, the Republican caucus in here in Texas is white, older men, straight, cisgendered men.
0: Cisgender men. He's like, unironically, I use the word cisgender, but it's always mockery. It's always with ridicule. This is someone who identifies as their biological sex, meaning normal, not insane individuals who don't have the trans contagion rotting their brain currently. So he thinks that one of the keys to success is to brand himself as a victim, because, again, he doesn't stand for anything other than trans menstruators' rights. And that we should probably get off of meat, even in Texas, because that will help the climate. Here's a piece of evidence of this that I really enjoyed, is that this was his commentary after the rash of negativity from shows like this one, after Ken Paxton beat John Cornyn in the runoff. Let us play. This is, where is this? Where's my cut here? This is cut eight.
2: They're going to throw everything they've got at us. They've already called me a radical leftist. They've already called me a fake Christian. They've even called me a vegan. And those are fighting words in the state of Texas. You know, I'm an eighth generation Texan. I've been eating barbecue since before Ken Paxton's first indictment. They're going to call our movement un-Texan. Un-American, they're going to call us a threat. The only truth out of all of those lies is that we are a threat.
0: He uses the word cisgendered unironically. He said the American flag is a complicated symbol for most of us. He said for most of us is a complicated symbol. He's a radical on the, no different than a Elizabeth Warren. Remember when he said we shouldn't cry over our whiteness and our masculinity? And he did try to run a vegan campaign. He acts like we just made this up. So he says they're going to throw everything at us. They even called me a vegan. Those are fighting. No, because you said you wanted to run a vegan campaign because of climate change. You said that God is non-binary. And so we're not making this stuff up. There's a clip of him in 2021 on Pete Hegseth's show when Pete was at Fox, where he talks about voter ID. Let's play cut 15.
3: Are you okay with voter ID?
1: So voter ID is currently required in the state of Texas. I opposed having to
3: How about for mail-in ballots? How about having to send your ballot in? Should you have to prove who you are? Because that's what Democrats are opposing.
1: Pete, I just said I oppose voter ID. Currently, it's a law in Texas, but I oppose that law because I think you don't need
3: an ID. Oppose voter ID? You don't think the most sacred obligation of our republic, you should have to prove who you are in order to vote?
1: So there are a lot of Texans, actually hundreds of thousands, who don't have a driver's license.
0: It's just remarkable. He's no different than Jasmine Crockett. And you don't have to take my word for it. You can take Mark Heilman's word for it, an MS Now contributor who is a left-wing guy. He was breaking this down. Cut 12, please.
4: James Tallarico was cast, as a moderate. There is nothing, he's not a moderate. He and Jasmine Crockett have basically the same positions on almost every issue. He's a populist. He's a progressive. He's pretty far to the left on a lot of issues, but mostly he's an outsider.
0: I don't know if he's an outsider. He's in the Texas Senate, isn't he? Like, he's got an elected position. He's not an outsider. He's an insider for Democrat politics. But he's to the left of Jasmine Crockett on certain issues. He's at the Jasmine Crockett level. He's just not quite as appealing as an individual. All right. So he opposes voter ID. And he also is someone who is use the word cisgender unironically. He's someone who now, his latest one, he's calling women neighbors with a uterus. Neighbors with a uterus is his latest thing. So where does this leave the Democrats? What do they stand for other than all this woke nonsense? Apparently, it's just woke nonsense. There's a woman named Paulina Mangubat, that's her real name, I think, who runs the Democrats' Twitter account, and she is now just swearing at Stephen Miller and Katie Miller. Let's play cut 19. This is the Midas Touch podcast.
5: I want Katie Miller to know that her husband is an ugly f- Stephen Miller is one of the most powerful men in the country right now. He is a White House official who is taking to Twitter to hurl these absolutely false and transphobic attacks against an amazing candidate in Texas, James Tallarico. We simply called him ugly. And I think that what he has been doing is ugly. He is celebrating when ICE shoots down Americans in the street. He thinks that it's cool when families are separated, and it's just absolutely disgusting. And so, yeah, I stand by calling him an ugly.
0: So this retard runs the Democrat social media account, and she just swears at people, and she lies about them, and it's not transphobic. He makes points that are out of the mainstream. Tallarico makes points that are way out of the mainstream, and this was Stephen Miller's job as someone who is one of the top advisors to the White House, is to point out when there are people who are on the verge of gaining political power who have mainstream, who are trying to mainstream completely radical viewpoints. And her response is to comment negatively from the official account of the Democrats, their official social media account, calling him an ugly person, attacking his appearance. So this is, I don't know if the Democrats want to play that game. I don't know if they want to play that game, which party is hotter, because I would like to suggest that they're probably going to lose that one if we're going to have a hot contest. So all they have is anger. All they have is ferocity. And Katie Miller responded and saying that, commenting, I think, in a much more classy way, which is fine. So we're going to have engagement. We're going to have a back and forth online. And that's is just part of the nature of how political campaigns are done at this point. But overall, the Democrats continue to not have a coherent platform. They do not have coherent values, but what they do have is they've got a lot of anger, animosity, and a lot of bad words. Okay, one thing you can do that's classy, that can help save lives, partner with Preborn like I have. Donating there will save babies, literal babies, like my beautiful baby. Just the thought of her not being around is completely insane, and yet some others make this mistake. The pro-life cause, we are understanding the truth that the media, the moneyed elite, They don't get it, that it's not a clump of cells within the mother. It is a baby. And the truth is that that is a life. We need to protect that life. And one of the best ways to protect it is you introduce that baby via an ultrasound to the mother. When a young woman's in an unplanned pregnancy, she sees her baby on the ultrasound screen. She hears her baby's heartbeat. It doubles the chance she's going to choose life. A $280 donation can help save 10 babies. 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A $15,000 gift will provide a complete ultrasound machine that will save thousands of babies for years to come. 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

0: I really love the team here on the Marlowe Show. Greg Ebben, Sean McConnell, Roger Wicker Jr., Rick Locke, Kira Charlie, Matt Zibel, Junior Producer Ricky, Misty Callahan, John Cassio, Daniel West. Grateful to all of them. We got some podcasts coming out for you. I've got a fresh one up today where I go into all the details of the economy. Plus, I give you some more extended thoughts on the $250 Trump bill with John Carney. And plus, we've got more from Carla Sands, former ambassador to the Netherlands. And we get into all sorts of different foreign policy stuff where she's dedicated her career. And then I just taped with Steve Hilton where we talk about the California governor's race, which is voting coming up June 2nd there. And it looks like it's kind of a toss-up on how things are going. Of course, my hope is two Republicans are top two, Hilton and Bianco. That would mean that they would be in the runoff. Democrats can't really run a write-in candidate because of their own stupid rules. But it's hard to know. The polls are all over the board. Some polls have Javier Becerra winning. Others have Steve Hilton winning. Others have Tom Steyer winning. So those seem to be the top three. And Sean's prediction, I don't know if Sean's trolling me on this. He thinks this guy, Matt Mahan, who's this AstroTurf candidate that the donor class wants to prop up as a palatable Democrat for California, the least insane Democrat who's pulling single digits, Sean thinks he's going to win. So I don't know. These numbers are, no one's polling over 27%. And the top two get into the runoff. So California is going to be exciting, but the governor's race may be more likely for a upset to happen than even the LA mayoral race, which is getting all this attention because of Spencer Pratt's, frankly, incredible campaign. His ability to campaign is unbelievable. But ultimately, he's got to overcome the unions and he's got to get card-carrying liberal Democrats to show up and vote for him because there's not that many Republicans left in LA. There's a lot of Republicans in California. The voter registration gap, of course, is huge. But people are, I think, repelled by a lot of the top of the ticket Democrat candidates. Katie Porter, whose campaign has faded because she's so unpleasant personally. Tom Steyer, who is a far left billionaire trying to buy the race. And Javier Becerra, who is a career politician who was a horrific Health and Human Services secretary who gives Gavin Newsom an A on homelessness, has just no political record to speak of that is positive. And we even have the video of him trying to coach journalists on how to give him a softball interview. So just so many unpalatable people here. And it's a interesting, always a litmus test in California. As my colleague Larry likes to point out, as California goes, so goes the nation so often. So we'll be tracking that into next week, and I'm looking forward to it quite a bit. But the Steve Hilton interview on the podcast, it'll show up tomorrow, so please subscribe. All right, I want to continue a little bit with my theme of Democrats being completely nuts. Graham Plattner, he's out again. He is the Nazi candidate from Vermont, and he's now lying about why he served in our military. Let's play cut 18, please.
1: Susan Collins voted to support starting the war in Iraq. On three occasions after that, she voted against withdrawing troops. On at least two occasions, she voted to fund the war.
2: That was Plattner's decision to serve.
1: Now, all these years later, instead of acknowledging that she was wrong, she's decided that she's going to blame those of us who in our late teens and early 20s signed up to serve our country. That somehow it's our fault. Her votes to support the war in Iraq, that didn't mean anything. Those of us who put on the uniform, those of us who joined the U.S. military, it's our fault for doing that. This is very, very expected from establishment Republican politicians who love to talk about supporting the troops, but in the end, will always desert us.
0: Here's the most important point here about this is that Plattner talked about his entire life until he started running for office, how much he loved fighting in wars. Chuck Ross, who's a really good reporter out in D.C., found some writing from Plattner in 2012 where he said, I chose this profession because I wanted to fight and I'm not going to make excuses for it. We got what we wished for, and I'd be lying if I said it wasn't something I enjoyed. He also re-enlisted with BlackRock to go and fight wars, additionally, I presume, to kill bad guys. So he enrolled voluntarily to kill bad guys. And I think the Iraq war was a big mistake, and the people wanted to keep it going. It was a mistake, and we could relitigate that till the cows come home. But it's so disingenuous that the Democrats will not stop lying about this to the point where a guy who was on record over and over again saying, I fought in the war because I wanted to fight in a war. And then even he was after done with his deployments, he went with a private contractor to go and continue to fight in wars and get paid to fight in wars and to kill bad guys. Now he goes out because he's running to try to win in a blue state. He acts as though Susan Collins is the real warmonger when he volunteered to go multiple times on his own. Now, all of a sudden, he's a victim of the evil Susan Collins. My point here is that it's so implausible from my vantage point that this could be sold to the American people, even though I don't think the Iraq War is some great thing. But him trying to attempt to sell to the American people that he was forced into a war that he has written multiple times in print, that I loved going there, will Americans buy this stuff? And I just don't think they're going to. And that's the positive message to leave you with this week. All right. Thanks for listening and watching. Go in peace to love and serve the Lord.
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9: With SRN News, I'm Ron Taylor. President Trump met with his advisors for about 2 hours yesterday, but has yet to make a decision on whether to move forward with a deal to extend the Iran ceasefire, thus reopening the Strait of Hormuz. Iran said the agreement had not been finalized. Ahead of yesterday's meeting, the president said he was looking to make a final determination. A federal judge has ruled that the president's name was illegally added to the Kennedy Center and blocked the administration from closing the cultural and arts venue for major renovations. President Trump said in response that he's backing away from his proposed renovation and returning control of the arts institution to Congress. Stock indexes closed higher on Wall Street yesterday, adding to the all-time highs they set a day earlier. The S&P 500 added 0.2%. That's the seventh straight gain for the index. The S&P 500 also closed out its ninth winning week. The Dow added 0.7%. This is SRN News.
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6: More crazy audio from James Tallarico. You won't believe the insane euphemism that he has for women. We'll bring it to you today. Democratic Senate candidate Graham Plattner up in Maine said he wished that a U.S. Army combat veteran had died in that battle with the Taliban. That veteran, Purple Heart recipient Teddy Daniels, joins us live today to react to Plattner's insults. And we'll get the latest on Iran and whether President Trump is prepared to make a deal to end the conflict. Today is Friday, May 29th. I'm Scott Jennings reporting for Salem. And we're broadcasting live today from Louisville, Kentucky. On this day, 1942, on the advice of Nazi propaganda minister Joseph Goebbels, Adolf Hitler orders all Jews in occupied Paris to wear an identifying yellow star on the left side of their coats. Not that long ago, was it? As for today's news, I want to talk to you all today about something that's been on my mind lately. And today, several stories are in the news that solidified for me something that we need to grapple with as a political culture. And that is the callousness and disdain with which the American left has decided to treat women. Let me start in Northern Virginia, where just this week, a man was arrested for sexually assaulting a woman in a parking garage stairwell. Cristobal Vasquez Sanchez, age 25, that's the suspect here. Let me tell you about him. He's a criminal illegal alien from El Salvador. He has prior charges for rape, sexual assault, property damage, drug possession, and larceny. Federal immigration officials had previously lodged a detainer against this individual on April 22nd of last year. That means the feds wanted to pick him up and deport him from the local jail there in Virginia last year. But what happened? Instead of cooperating with the federal government, local Democratic politicians released this criminal alien from jail and back out into the community. Vasquez Sanchez then went on to rape and commit sexual assault against women in Northern Virginia. Had the local Democrats in Northern Virginia just turned him over to ICE and deported him, well, the Virginia women would not have suffered the violence and trauma of being raped and sexually assaulted. But it was more important for the Democrats there to allow a violent illegal alien to roam free than to protect the women of Northern Virginia. Let me make sure you understand exactly what happened here. Local Democrats unleashed a violent illegal alien onto the streets of Northern Virginia who then sexually assaulted and raped women. This is the political agenda of Democrats in Virginia. Violent illegal aliens come first, and women, well, women become collateral damage. In Boston, Massachusetts, the mayor there, Michelle Wu, is spending tax money supporting something called a Trans Period Pride event to discuss menstrual equity and the experiences of transgender menstruators. They have flyers for it and everything. Folks, if you do not have a uterus and ovaries, you cannot menstruate. No amount of tax money, flyers, euphemisms, or pretending can change that basic biological reality. Yet in Boston, Massachusetts, they are spending tax money on pretending that men

0: are women and can do the things that women can do by virtue of their biology. We are essentially erasing what it means to be a woman in the name of this radical political ideology. And then there's the case of James Tallarico, the Democratic candidate for Senate in Texas, and Graham Plattner, the Democrat candidate for Senate up in Maine. Let's start with Tallarico, who has previously claimed there are six genders. We now have audio of Tallarico referring to women, as, and I quote, our neighbors with uteruses. You must be saying to yourself, Scott, there's no possible way that a serious politician like James Tallarico could have possibly invented this term to avoid saying the word woman or female. But take a listen for yourself. Cut number 22.
1: Every one of our neighbors with a uterus became the property of the state.
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1: Our neighbors with a uterus.
2: One of our neighbors with a uterus.
0: Neighbors with a uterus. You know what? Let's play this again one more time. This is how the most celebrated Democratic Senate candidate in America refers to women. Again, cut 22.
1: Every one of our neighbors with a uterus became the property of the state.
2: One of our neighbors with a uterus to be able to control their own body.
1: Our neighbors with a uterus.
2: One of our neighbors with a uterus.
0: He didn't just say this once. He said it over and over again. To our female listeners, to the women of America, I beg you to understand what is happening right now. Not to be outdone, Graham Plattner, the other exemplar of what it means to be a male in the Democratic Party today, believes that when women are raped, it's their fault. Now, the Democratic governor of Maine, Janet Mills, sounded the alarm about this before she dropped out of the primary up there. Take a listen to this, cut 23.
3: Did you know Graham Plattner wrote that women worried about rape need to, quote,
4: not get so fucked up they wind up having sex with someone they don't mean to.
5: It's disgusting.
3: Plattner wrote to avoid rape, women should, quote,
4: act like an adult for fuck's sake.
6: Graham Plattner, seriously.
7: We blame the victim?
8: That's a horrible thing to say.
9: Disqualifying.
6: I have not seen this.
8: He's a bully.
6: This guy gives off a vibe.
9: Just no way I could vote for you.
6: No.
3: Graham Plattner, the closer you look, the worse it gets. I'm Janet Mills, and I approve this message.
0: Of course, they ran actual female Janet Mills out of the race up in Maine. Folks, Democrats and the men they are promoting are erasing you. They put you in harm's way by unleashing violent rapists into your neighborhood. To a Democrat, a woman is acceptable collateral damage in the fight to allow as many illegal aliens into this country as possible. They are telling you that women are not special as a matter of biology or as a matter of the law. You know, there are two genders, just two. But Democrats say, no, there are six or 70 or 300. And that males can do the same things as women biologically, which is the most ludicrous thing that Democrats make their followers believe and repeat. They demean and degrade your biology with this garbage so as to demean and degrade your status under the law and in our society. And they believe that if you are raped by an illegal alien or anyone else, that it is your fault, that somehow you are to blame. For years, Democrats have referred to themselves as the party of women. And yet, what is clear today is that Democrats are the party of erasing women and of treating them like something less than the human beings that they are. It's Common Sense for the American People. I'm Scott Jennings on Salem. Other news today, President Trump is meeting this hour with his national security team in the White House Situation Room. He says he's preparing to make a final determination on whether to sign the Memorandum of Understanding with the Iranian regime. We brought the details of that to you yesterday. We'll keep tabs on it for you. But again, the president meeting with the national security team in the White House Situation Room as we speak. A grim milestone out of Canada. More than 100,000 people have now died through the country's government-approved euthanasia program since it was legalized in 2016. What was originally sold as a limited option for the terminally ill has rapidly expanded. Now Canadian lawmakers are even actively debating whether people suffering solely from mental illness should also qualify for assisted death. You know, when you stop valuing life, that's when Western civilization crumbles. And here we go again, another massive fraud case in Minnesota. Federal authorities announcing the arrest of two residents accused of orchestrating a $21 million Medicaid fraud scheme, again tied to autism services. Prosecutors say the suspects allegedly billed taxpayers for services that were never provided, part of what the DOJ calls the largest autism-related Medicare and Medicaid fraud crackdown in American history. Shamso Ahmed Hassan and Hanan Mursal Yusuf face charges of conspiracy to commit health care fraud, 8 counts of health care fraud, and 2 counts of money laundering. We have a great show for you today. Victor Davis Hanson is here. Hillsdale College is producing its first feature-length documentary. The executive producer is here. And our special pundit of the week, my friend and CNN political commentator David Urban, is coming by. You're listening to Common Sense for the American People. I'm Scott Jennings. We're on Salem. Thanks for being with us, and stay with us for more news right after this.
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0: From Focus Features and the producers of Darkest Hour comes the new movie Pressure, the untold true story of D-Day in the 72 hours leading up to the largest seaborne invasion in history. General Dwight D. Eisenhower faced an impossible decision that would determine the fate of the war as Allied forces prepare to land. Two massive storms converge over Normandy behind closed doors. The clock was ticking, and General Eisenhower had to decide: send 300,000 men into nature's unforgiving fury, or delay and risk losing the war itself. There is no safe option, only consequences, and one decision that would change the world forever. Experience a powerful and inspiring story of courage, sacrifice, and the mission that gave the free world hope. And without a doubt, it must be seen on the big screen. It's called Pressure, the untold story of D-Day, rated PG-13, maybe inappropriate for children under 13, now playing in theaters everywhere, with special engagements in Dolby Cinema. Hey, it's Scott Jennings. 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

0: leftist mob. 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
1: All right, it's Friday, May the 29th. A lot of things going on today. We'll get to that in just a minute. First, I want to take you back in time, back in American history, to March of 1775, where Patrick Henry rose up to speak words that would spur the American Revolution. He said, "Give me liberty or give me death." And now we're celebrating America's 250th anniversary, and it's never been more important to reflect on those words, on our nation's values, and to commit ourselves to moving our country forward. Now, my friends at Americans for Prosperity have created a terrific way for you to celebrate this historic year through their One Small Step initiative. 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And now it's on us, in the face of tremendous opposition to these ideals, to ensure these freedoms pass on to the next generation. If you believe freedom is worth defending, then I encourage you to visit a250toolkit.com/Scott and add your voice for liberty. 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I know, by the way, that you believe freedom is worth defending because you're listening to Common Sense for the American People, the Scott Jennings Show. Doubt there's too many listeners out there who don't believe that freedom is worth defending, but I encourage you to join up with AFP here, a250toolkit.com/Scott. All right, what's in the news today? Well, I mentioned it earlier, and we talked a lot about it yesterday. President Trump is on the verge of making a determination about this memorandum of understanding that we heard about yesterday with Iran. There's still a lot of conjecture out there. What's in the deal? What's not in the deal? And I still get the feeling there are people trying to leak things out that may not be in it in an effort to kill this or to cast aspersions on it or to get people to hate it or to whatever. Just, I mean, look, it's all in service of disparaging Trump. They don't want Trump to have a win here. Now, you might be asking, what's a win look like? Very simple. The objective here, the objective, is to keep Iran from having nuclear weapons. This started last summer, by the way, when the president sent our bombers over there and buried their nuclear facilities. But they still have enriched uranium. It's buried under the rubble, but they still have it. And they still have the intent to make nuclear weapons. And their negotiators at the outset of Operation Epic Fury told Witkoff and Kushner, yes, we intend to make at least 11 nuclear bombs. We have the material to do that. The goal of this is to stop Iran from getting or ever getting, ever having nuclear weapons. That's what the president is trying to get out of this deal. He's meeting with a national security team in the Situation Room. He has indicated today that he intends to sign on to this memorandum. And there seems to be some indications out of Iran that they are also going to sign on to it. Although I suspect what the regime over there says publicly or to the people in Iran may be different than what's on paper. But they got to keep up appearances in a society like that. But the bottom line is, just as I've been telling you since last weekend, it's a two-phased idea. Phase one, get the Strait of Hormuz open, no tolling, no control of Iran. Get it open. Give the world economy some breathing room. Get the energy flowing. That's step one, which also leads into step two, a 60-day period for them to operationalize the details of how you get the nuclear material out of Iran, how you keep the nuclear material from ever turning into a nuclear weapon. It's two steps. Iran gets no money up front. It's what I've been told by senior administration officials. They have to provide tangible results on the commitments that they've made. That's what we are looking for. Again, the president meeting with his team. We'll see what happens. But he has indicated that he looks like he wants to sign on to this deal that was and has been, by all accounts, agreed to at the negotiation level and now needs to be signed off on at the leadership level. Something else going on this week that has caught my attention, escalating tensions outside of an ICE facility in Newark, New Jersey. There have been violent anti-ICE agitators facing off with federal agents up there. Let's hear it. Cut 11. Lots of agitators there. Lots of agitators there. The feds are now working to track down that agitator you could hear there who was caught threatening to kill an ICE agent and his entire family. Attorney General Todd Blanche says that is a federal crime and they will take action on it. Take a break. Come back with more on the Scott Jennings Show right after this.
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5: With SRN News, I'm Ron Taylor. Louisiana is enacting a plan to try to keep Republican maintain control of the House in November. Republican Governor Jeff Landry signing the redistricting plan into law yesterday in a bid to give Republicans a better chance to pick up an additional seat. The state legislature passed the plan in response to a Supreme Court ruling in late April. President Trump, meeting with advisors for 2 hours yesterday, has yet to make a decision on whether or not to move forward with a deal to extend the Iran ceasefire, thus reopening the Strait of Hormuz. Iran said the agreement has not been finalized. Ahead of yesterday's meeting, the president said he was looking to make a final determination. Stocks index closed higher on Wall Street yesterday, adding to the all-time highs they set a day earlier. The S&P 500 added 0.2% Friday. That was the seventh straight gain for the index. The Dow added 0.7%. The NASDAQ composite rose 0.2% at the closing bell. 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
1: It is Friday, May the 29th. Thanks for listening to the Scott Jennings Show here on Salem. Our next guest is a personal hero of mine, and I know of many of you out there in the audience. He is a distinguished fellow at the Center for American Greatness. He is a classicist and a historian at the Hoover Institution, Stanford University, and the author of The Second World Wars, How the First Global Conflict Was Fought and Won, from Basic Books. He also has a book coming out in September, which hopefully he'll tell us about. And he is often one of the clearest and most, he's like a North Star. He's like a guiding light when it comes to the moral questions that we're grappling with in our politics. His name is Victor Davis Hanson. Victor, thanks for joining us here on the Scott Jennings Show.
13: Thank you for having me, Scott.
1: Well, I'm glad to hear your voice and see you here. And I had reached out to your office a couple of weeks ago because you wrote something about anti-Semitism that I think everybody needs to read and needs to hear about. It's called The Four Horsemen of the New Anti-Semitism. And you sort of asked this question, why and how did millions of Americans begin to express hatred for Israel and, albeit more subtly, the Jews who support it? And you laid out this very clear argument about how this is happening in America, and I think it's happening all over the Western world. Let's start there. You wrote this piece, The Four Horsemen of the New Anti-Semitism. Break it down for us.
13: I think I should have had six or seven, but one criterion is that the demography has radically changed, Scott. Jewish Americans that used to be 6 to 7 million, 8 million, and they were mostly observant, and they did not marry outside their religious belief. And today, it's one of the more secularized minorities. And the number of Jews that are actually observant and value Israel as the home of the Jewish people is declining. Second, the number of people from the Muslim world, especially the last 20 years, has skyrocketed. And they are projected to have more people percentage-wise and in actual numbers in the Jewish community. More importantly, they don't intermarry as much. Islam has certain caveats that you cannot be an apostate as Jews and Christians can. It's sort of they would call it a mortal sin, I suppose. So they're a very tight-knit group. And the same thing, the Gulf Council states, Oman, UAE, Saudi, Kuwait, Qatar, they have been investing huge amounts of monies in Middle East studies program. When I was a student, there were two professors in the Middle East, and it was kind of empirical and disinterested. Here's the history of Iraq. Here is the Ba'ath Party in Egypt. Today, it's mostly politically driven, and it's anti-Israel. And they attract enormous amounts of students, and they get into the general curriculum, general education, where everybody takes courses. The other thing is Israel in the 48-49 war, the 56 war, the 67 war, the 73 war was the underdog. 5-6 million people surrounded by 500 million Arab Muslims. But they've become, under Netanyahu in 2006, as the economic minister, he opened the economy, and now it's a kind of a It's almost a laissez-faire capitalist economy, and it's booming. And they're at the head of, in the Middle East and maybe in the world, and things like AI and robotics and genetic engineering. Even satellites are launching, and they're not the underdog anymore. They're a powerful, proud state, and they make no apologies. We're also, you know, we're getting up to 80 years away from the Holocaust. So when you talk, given the educational system today, when you talk to somebody about the Holocaust, they have no idea what it is. And the DEI industry has been very vocal that Jews are so-called on this binary that we all suffer, victim-victimizer, the 70% oppressor, the 30% oppressed. Jews, because of the Holocaust, does not qualify them as victims. They have to be on the other side. And so you put all of these things together. There's one other thing that I touched on, but there used to be a balance with the parties. So when I grew up here in the San Joaquin Valley on a farm, there was the prejudice against Jews. It was kind of conspiratorial. Nobody really knew any Jews here, but they'd say, hey, we work really hard. We send our fruit to New York and the Jewish brokers steal from us. But it was a kind of a conservative right wing, and the left was, you know, making movies in Hollywood like Gentleman's Agreement and trying to stop anti-Semitism. And then in the 60s, 70s, 80s, 90s, especially in the DI, the left was the home of anti-Semitism, never more than now. And the right has been really good on anti-Semitism. But today, as you've known and talked about, we have people on our conservative side that have almost gone full circle, where they feel ideologically similar to the Islamicist, anti-Semite, anti-Zionist group. And so you don't have any strong voice other than Donald Trump and the MAGA movement that are out there decrying this anti-Semitism. I don't think, and you know politics better than I do, Scott, do you think that a major senatorial candidate or congressional candidate in a Democratic primary could say unequivocally, I am a strong supporter of Israel and the Jewish state? I don't think he could and get elected.
1: No, I don't think so. And you're leading into the next phase of this conversation, and that is how this circumstance that you've described in America is infecting our politics. And I was actually up in Michigan yesterday at a political event, and they've got a big Senate primary going on up there. There is one candidate in their Michigan Democrat Senate primary, Haley Stevens, who has not gone quite as far as the other two, but the leading candidate up there is a guy named Abdul El-Sayed, yes, who has now publicly questioned whether Israel even has a right to exist. And I posited to the crowd I spoke to last night that even apart from the midterm elections, when we get to 2028, no major Democratic candidate for president who seriously wants the nomination will be able to run as a pro-Israel candidate. Being a pro-Israel candidate for the Democrats now would be like being a pro-life candidate. It's just not, it's a non-starter,
13: yeah,
1: because of where their base is. On the right, I agree with you that we've had some crazy voices pop up on the right, but at a minimum, and at least, we have the President of the United States saying, I don't want that to be part of my coalition. You don't really have anybody on the left of a similar stature saying, I don't want this to be part of my coalition. In fact, the strongest voices on the left are encouraging it. They're coddling it. They're participating in it themselves. And I worry about what that conversation is going to do to the Democratic primaries for president, which is really already underway.
13: Yeah, absolutely. And what is even scarier, down at the street level, and I know you hear from people, I do, on emails that say, I'm Jewish, I was walking down the street in New York, somebody pulled up to me and spit at me. I'm a student at UCLA or UC Irvine, and they said, no Jews can walk across this area, it's ours. Where I work at Stanford, right after 9/11, we had a lecturer who divided the classroom in two and said, Jews, you go over there and see how it feels. And of course, we had an encampment for 4 months. Contrary to university rules, nothing happened. They shouted, river to the sea, Palestine will be free. Every day when you'd walk to your office, they trashed the president's office. Very little has happened to him. And so there's a 1930s atmosphere, European atmosphere here in the United States, that a lot of Jewish people are really scared. And it's not paranoia. They have reason to be scared. I think they do. Because what happens with this exemption that's DEI, for all of its sins and its destruction of meritocracy, I think the greatest sin it has, it offers blanket exemption for people who break the law. We've seen that with the Somali community in Minnesota. We're seeing it in California with the Sikh community truck drivers. We've seen it with a lot of people on the fraud. And it's simply that if I'm on the right side of the victim binary, then I can't do anything wrong. And when you allow people to think that, there's no deterrence. So what's happened, the Muslim community feels that it's a victim of the white oppressive majority, and therefore it's anti-Semitism, it's anti-Zionism, it's horrific things they say. That's, they interpret that, or they try to suggest that's a cry of the heart from an oppressed community that's a minority. And we, for some reason, we grant them exemptions from the behavior we expect of everybody. And they get away with murder. We see that with Mondami and everywhere else.
1: This dynamic you're describing is why in the West we have somehow come to the conclusion, at least in Western media and in a lot of Western political culture, that somehow Israel was the bad guy on October the 7th. I mean, the rationalization is, well, the oppressors here are Israel. The oppressed are these Palestinians. So if they came into Israel and murdered a few people or raped a few people or kidnapped a few people, you know, you can sort of understand, you know, why they did that. That is a rationalization. Of course, you read the report of the sexual atrocities that occurred, this painstaking report that was produced. You look at the video, you look at all the evidence. I mean, if any population of people had done one-tenth of what the Palestinians, the Hamas, did to Israel on October the 7th, if that had happened in the United States of America, we would have nuked off the planet Earth anybody who did that to us. And yet, in our Western construct now, this oppressor versus oppressed means we have to make Israel into the bad guy here, even though they are the aggrieved party. We have about a minute left. Davis Hanson is our guest. I do want to get your comment on the news of the day. Seems like the president's about to try to sign on to this memorandum of understanding to bring an end to this Iranian conflict. What do you think he ought to do here? Are we on the right track, or are you concerned about ending this too early?
13: I'm a little bit concerned about ending it. He's negotiating with people who have no record of telling the truth. Their strategy is obvious. Delay, delay, negotiate, delay, hiatus, hiatus. And the pressures of gas, world economic crisis will help us. And our survival we define as victory. We survive the great Satan. So all of that, the only difference that I see from past negotiations, it is true. And we don't have the information because we don't have embedded reporters because there's no ground troops. So we have done enormous damage to their industrial nuclear military complex. So they I think are much weaker than they profess, and we won't know that until we can get in there and see. So Donald Trump can say that I set them back 5 or 10 years, but I think he's going to, I would give him an, I hope he takes maybe no more than a week or two, because we're getting in the midterms, and he can say, here's the red line, I want this done in 2 weeks. If you don't do it, the economics are going to crush you, but we're going to hasten that along with kinetic military action.
1: That voice you hearing on the Scott Jennings Show today, that of the great Victor Davis Hanson, the national treasure. Go to victorhanson.com and also subscribe to the Victor Davis Hanson Show. Read his articles, buy his books. This man is a moral voice in America, a clear voice for Western civilization. You ought to follow him as closely as you can. Victor, thanks for your time today. We'll take a break. Scott Jennings here on Salem. Thanks, back Scott. After this.
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1: Welcome back. As America celebrates its 250th anniversary this year, there is a new feature-length documentary from Hillsdale College that aims to tell the true story of the American Revolution. Let's hear some of that in Cut 16.
18: One of the features of the American Revolution was the Americans were fighting the biggest world power in existence at that time.
19: It was an attempt to prove that human beings are not condemned to be governed by force and accident.
20: The story of America is a unique story. Something happened that can actually never happen again.
1: Documentary is called Revolutionary America, and it's narrated by Tom Selleck. Joining us now is Jeremiah Regan, executive producer of Revolutionary America. He's also executive director of online learning at Hillsdale College. Jeremiah, welcome into the show. Tell us about Hillsdale's first feature-length documentary. We're all excited to see it.
21: Hey, Scott, thanks for having me. We are very excited to tell the important story of our founding, a big story on big screens. Your listeners just heard some clips from it. So those are some of our professors and some of our guests. We worked really hard to tell the truth, including the true stories of regular individuals who helped make our country free.
1: Now, the film features some of the nation's leading historians and scholars, and I want to know, what was the biggest misconception about the founding that you brought these people in to correct?
21: Well, one of the misconceptions is that it was a movement for elites, that the rich were just trying to preserve their wealth at the expense of, you know, the poor farmers. And that really couldn't be further from the truth. The men who signed the Declaration of Independence, many of whom were successful and had acquired some wealth, they put it all on the line for independence, and they were joined by tens and hundreds of thousands of Americans of all backgrounds who believed that they had the right to govern themselves, in fact, had the duty from God to defend their own liberties. So it was a widespread movement. Yes, there were some elites, but there were regular Americans who asserted themselves for independence.
1: I think this movie coming out here during America 250 is excellent because, you know, we've got half the country that wants to celebrate America's 250th birthday, and we got half the country that is constantly focused on America's shortcomings. So what do you think this movie does to remind people about what makes America truly exceptional?
21: Well, we state the principles upon which our nation is founded, that men are endowed by their Creator with life, liberty, and the pursuit of happiness. And because that gift comes from God, we have a duty to try to use it well. The early Americans, our founders, and the generations that came after them understood that. We have a duty to our Creator, to ourselves, to our neighbor, to use the gifts that we have to make society as good as we can, and to not interfere with the rights of others, but to work in unity. And we see that from men like George Washington, who sacrificed a great deal of his wealth and put his reputation at risk. And also, as we see in the film, his hair went gray. His eyesight got worse because of his labors for the country.
1: So as you were working on this project, I assume you learned some new things you hadn't previously heard about an individual founder or a moment from the Revolution. Give me something that just jumped off the page to you that you didn't know. It struck you in a new way.
21: I'm risking embarrassing myself, but I didn't realize that General Washington and his troops had to march 9 miles after they crossed the Delaware before they fought the Hessians. Which makes the story even greater. I kind of thought they went across the river. Excuse me for that. I learned it from, thanks to our scholars. Midnight march, it was such a harsh march that two men died before they even got into combat, but then no Americans died. They surprised the Hessians so completely that they totally routed them without any additional casualties.
1: All right, we got about 30 seconds left. We're talking to Jeremiah Regan, executive producer of the new documentary called Revolutionary America. You got Tom Selleck to narrate this thing. I know you were just with him at an event for this documentary. What was it like to work with Tom Selleck? And tell us about his excitement to be part of the project.
21: Oh, it was a dream. He's a total gentleman. He's an absolutely great actor, as everyone knows. Did an excellent job with the narration. Took it places we didn't even envision when we wrote it. And, yeah, he's proud to be an American, and we are really proud to have him on this project. I hope people will go see it. It's in theaters for 3 days. Starting on Sunday.
1: All right, begins Sunday. The documentary, Revolutionary America, narrated by Tom Selleck, the executive producer, the voice you're hearing here, Jeremiah Regan. It comes out of Hillsdale College. It's the first feature-length documentary from Hillsdale. It tells the true and incredible story of the American Revolution. Jeremiah, thanks for joining us. Thank you all for listening. We take a break. We'll have more news after this on the Scott Jennings Show. Stay with us. I wasn't expecting it, but once you see who built the modern education system, everything clicks. Death of Recess. It comes from Angel Studios. It's not really about recess. It's about control. This documentary exposes how the classroom didn't just evolve. It was intentionally designed, standardized, and centralized. Powerful institutions shaped it, and now they protect it. Billions of dollars flow through education organizations while test scores collapse. Parents were pushed out. Bureaucracies grew stronger, and kids lost freedom. This film examines how controversial gender ideology entered classrooms, all while families are told to stay quiet. Institutions protect themselves, not the children. This system didn't fail by accident. It calcified, and if we don't challenge it, it will not change. That's why independent platforms matter. Angel Studios is willing to distribute stories that mainstream outlets won't touch. Watch it for yourself, then decide. 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
25: With SRN News, I'm Ron Taylor. Louisiana is enacting a plan to try to help Republicans maintain control of the House in November. Republican Governor Jeff Landry signing the redistricting plan into law yesterday in a bid to give Republicans a better chance to pick up on additional seat. The state's legislature passed the plan in response to a Supreme Court ruling in late April. A federal judge has ruled that the president's name was illegally added to the Kennedy Center and blocked the administration from closing the cultural and arts venue for major renovations. President Trump said in response that he's backing away from his proposed renovation and returning control of the arts institution to Congress. The president met with his advisors for about 2 hours yesterday, but has not yet made a decision on whether to move forward with a deal to extend the Iran ceasefire and reopen the Strait of Hormuz. Ahead of yesterday's meeting, the president said he was looking to make a final determination. This is SRN News.
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2: Walters. And good day, ladies and gentlemen. Mark Walters in the CZ studios with you today on a Friday. It's Greg's favorite day of the week, but Greg is not here today, so we'll just have to have some fun with him on Sunday when we talk to him. How you doing today? If you're watching on the live streams, you can catch us on YouTube at Armed American Radio. I hope you do that, please. The show is growing like a weed over there. 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Please do so. Hit that subscribe button, that like button. It's real easy to do, and by doing that, helps the algorithm and gives us even more views. And more subscribers helps us do that, so we need you over there. Great content. You're getting at least 2 to 3 videos a day over there, and you will be from now on until the good Lord says no more. Hopefully that's not for a long time, because we plan on doing that for you for quite some time. You can also see us today over on X at AAR Mark, at AAR Mark. So it's YouTube, and if you want to, you can watch us over, which is also the YouTube feed, at armedamericanradio.com. But best off just to go over to YouTube and get involved in the chat and all that fun stuff. Welcome into the program today. Guys, speaking of the YouTube channel, I put a couple videos up, and another one will be going up later today on, it'll be yesterday's segment, cut up for you on Virginia and the Glock ban. And these two topics are so vital and so critical that I'm going to spend some time with Paul Markle on it today, and we may even get some more perspective from our guests coming up on the Sunday Monster Cast, because what is happening there is far more to it than meets the eye. What's going on is very dangerous. There is now news out of New York, Kathy Hochul yet again using the state budget to institute more gun control. We're going to talk about that with Paul Markle today. But what we're seeing out there today in Democrat gun hater world post-Bruin is getting worse and worse and worse. And over the last couple of years, we've told you that this fight has moved to the states, and that is where it is right now. So we're going to harp all over that as long as we have to, until we can drive this home for you. This is a very dangerous situation going on in the states right now, with the Democrats completely ignoring the law. And when I say the law, I mean your constitutional rights, and they are at stake. Let's go to Paul Markle, student of the gun. Paul Markle, welcome in, brother. It's great to have you here. How you doing? You look kicked back and relaxed as usual.
3: No, I'm just great, man. I'm great.
2: Well,
3: you know what, I'm great, Mark.
2: Tell me why you're great. I could use some good news today. How about it?
3: Because I'm not giving up a thing.
2: Well, and I'm with you on that.
3: Surrendering a thing. Nothing.
2: And nor should you.
3: Zero. Nada.
2: Let's talk about what happened today in Connecticut. Let's start with the Glock. Here's the headline. Well, it could be anybody's headline. It happens to be AWR's headline. I told him earlier today that I would cover this story as it just went out. It's his latest piece up. Connecticut's Democrat governor signs Glock ban into law. Now, that makes Connecticut, Maryland, California, for now. Illinois is working on legislation, Paul, to do the same thing. But as I talked about yesterday, this is far, far bigger than Glock. This is far bigger than a brand. What they're doing is they're jumping on the illegal use of an already illegal product, being the quote-unquote Glock switch, and using criminal activity to attack a constitutional right. And why this is so dangerous, as we all know, is because Glock is just the start. This is their easy place to go. What happens after Glock, Paul? Take it away.
3: Well, this is not new. They always use criminal behavior to justify their own illegal behavior, whether it's permits or waiting periods or magazine bans or whatever. This is just another stepping stone. I mean, let's face it, the entire history of gun control is based upon the lie that if we make something that's already illegal, for instance, murder. Murder is already illegal in every state in the union, last time I checked. However, they promulgate and promote gun control to reduce

0: violence, but it's already illegal to assault people in your state. It's already illegal to attempt to murder or murder people in your right. state. It's already illegal to do all these things. But there are criminals that do these things. And one thing that they never are able to explain to you and I or anyone else is how they plan on altering the behavior of criminals with their new laws.
1: May I interject here, Paul?
0: Go for it.
1: That's not their intent. Never has been their intent. Their intent is not to alter the behavior of criminals. You know that. I know that. But it's a great place to interject that. It's also a great segue. Because, ladies and gentlemen, this show's been on the air for 18 years. Quite the run, talking about our gun rights. I can remember, I go back, my mom saying to me, can you really talk about that subject once a week when the show was 1 hour long? For an hour every week. 18 years in, far longer than an hour, 6 days a week now, ladies and gentlemen. And I got to be honest with you, there's more content out there than we can cover, Paul, in a three-hour show daily and a weekend program. We can't get to all of it. We just simply can't get to all of it. So we have to pick and choose our fights. This fight right now, I think, is extremely important because what's happening here is so much bigger. And for all these years, Paul, we've always made it very clear, and this is my point, that this has never been about crime or public safety, as they like to say. It's never been about either of those things. This has always been about control. Let's go back 2 years. How come we didn't hear about Glock switches 2 years ago? They've always existed. Okay.
0: When it comes to gun control, and they claim it's about crime prevention, are these not the same states, for instance, New York, with the $0 bail programs?
1: Of course they are.
0: Are these not the same states that their jails are just a revolving door?
1: Of course they are.
0: 14, 15, 17, 20-time felons walking around on the streets assaulting the citizens. So if they really cared about crime and if they really cared about keeping people safe, they would actually keep the convicted felons away from the people that they claim to be protecting. But we all know that they don't, and we all know that they don't on purpose. New York and California, and fill in the blank, your favorite Democrat-run city or state, they let the criminals out deliberately because they know that will keep the crime numbers high, and it'll keep the people afraid, and the stupid people will turn to them as their saviors.
1: Yeah, let's talk about crime, too. Let's stay on crime, but let's take talking about our gangbanger criminals is the micro in this whole scheme. And I hadn't intended on going here, but AWR brings something up. So we're going to kind of formulate opinions while we're live on the radio. And if I say something that you disagree with, please let me know. But I want to go to the macro. Let's talk about the Chinese criminals. Peter Schweitzer from Breitbart News, who has been on my show before. He's a great guy, and he's a big fan of this show. And, Peter, I know you listen in Florida, so I'd love to have you back. Let's talk about that in the near future. Blood money, why the powerful turn a blind eye while China kills Americans. And, Paul, what he's referring to here is Chinese companies that are heavily regulated by their own government, who are the companies flooding the United States with auto sear switches, small metal devices, also known as Glock switches, that can convert handguns into machine guns. They are illegal for most gun owners in the United States, but are being shipped in boxes by the tens of thousands from China. They're flooding American streets with these products. Now, number one, why do we let it happen? Number one. Number two, why are they doing it? These are questions that we won't get answers to. We can surmise why they're doing it. We know why they want to do it. They want as many dead Americans as they can conjure up. All right?
0: Brother, do you recall, I don't want to cut you off, but do you recall Customs Enforcement seized an entire shipment of toy guns because they didn't have enough orange on the tips of the barrels?
1: Oh, yeah.
0: So customs enforcement has the time and the wherewithal to seize a shipment of shipments of toy guns, right? And then, oh, they were proud of it. They were so proud of themselves for seizing the toy guns. But the same exact people aren't stopping the Glock switches from coming into the United States?
1: Yeah. Keep your hands up in the air right there. That's where we'll go, ladies and gentlemen. If you watch him, I'll try to go right back to that with him. When we come back, we'll see if we can get Paul to give us the same look. He's holding his hands up in the air, and he's looking at the camera with a quizzical look, a puzzled look on his face, ladies and gentlemen. Armed American Radio's Daily Defense continues with Paul right after the break. Don't go away.

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1: Hi, guys. It's Mark. 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

0: The following segment of Armed American Radio is proudly being brought to you by the National Rifle Association. 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Welcome back to the show.
1: Yeah, welcome back to the show, ladies and gentlemen. Paul Markle is coming right back with his quizzical look on his face. He remembered. Paul, it's great to have you back. Guys, join the National Rifle Association. Join the local organizations that we're talking about. As you hear us go through these issues at the states, I just cannot stress enough how absolutely critical this is. Arizona, we're going to put full focus on Arizona over the next month, and Florida as well. Two states you would have never thought we would be focusing on that we are focusing on, because we have to stop this creep. And those two states are under vicious attack right now, believe it or not. You say Florida, before I get back to Paul, why is it Florida? Because the local municipalities are now trying to skirt Florida law and DeSantis's work in the legislature in shoring up gun rights. They hate it, and they're going to do everything they can. And we're going to stop them dead in their tracks. Florida Carry is going to put the legal noose around them. But it's going to cost a lot of money, and we need your help. So join these organizations, floridacarry.com. You're going to start hearing breaks and rejoins from them coming up soon, azcdl.org. Please support these organizations so it stops before it gets to your state. And if you live in Arizona, Florida, or if you are particularly in Virginia, VCDL, same thing. Join the organization if you're not a member, because you're in those states. Those of you that are outside of those states need to really focus on those states right now to keep it from getting to you. If you're not, believe me, here in Georgia, I'm a life member of all of those organizations. I'm not asking you to become a life member, but I am asking you to become a member and help them out. If you can't donate, just join. $25 at Virginia Citizens Defense League. Connecticut Citizens Defense League is free. Arizona Citizens Defense League is $40. These are for the year, not monthly cost. And Florida Carry, we'll give you some pricing on that when coming up this weekend on the Monster Cast. We'll have a representative from them as well. Paul, got your look back, your quizzical look. You know, I couldn't help but I thought you were going to say, because of what is sitting behind me here, this beautiful Gibson ES-335, I thought you were going to say, Mark, do you remember when Customs Enforcement, I thought you were going to go here. I remember when they stopped several hundred thousand Gibson guitars because they were made with Brazilian wood. Yeah, you remember that. Okay, they can seem to find but they can't stop this.
2: It's mind boggling.
1: Yeah,
2: I
1: thought you were going.
2: They can't stop the switches from coming in. It's like, well, hang on a second. It's like, do you remember when they stopped the Easter candy, chocolate Easter egg candy, because it had like a little plastic toy or Easter bunny on the inside, and they're like, it's a garden hazard, so they seized it all. So they can do that. But they can't seem to stop the switches coming in from the Chinese factories in China. It's like, really? Yeah.
0: The end result of all of this, ladies and gentlemen, is the Democrats have found another way. And I go back to quoting Alan Gottlieb over and over and over again here, Paul. He says, you got to hand it to them, Mark. Their creativity, you know, is endless. It knows no bounds. They will stop at absolutely nothing. And ladies and gentlemen, if you think we put this to bed with Glock, which we will do, but as I mentioned yesterday in a couple of my dissertations in those two segments, we are forced to go back to court. Democrat legislatures pass it. Democrat governors sign it, Paul. And then we have to go to court where it has to be defended. We have to go after it in court. We will eventually prevail here. The Supreme Court has already ruled twice that these guns in common use cannot be banned. But again, ladies and gentlemen, more proof positive that they just don't care. And when we bury them here, Paul, it's going to be something else. Go ahead.
2: Well, no, you were talking about, you know, donating and I was thinking of creating a citizen's hemp rope fund. Because, like, how much does 100 feet of hemp rope cost? You know, good quality hemp rope, about 100 feet of it.
0: I have no idea.
2: We can look that up, find out how much that costs. But, you know, that I would be willing to donate my money to that campaign. So, you know, if you're in some place like New York or Connecticut or Maryland or Virginia, you might want to look into that. You know, go to your local Home Depot or Lowe's or whatever and price some lumber and price some hemp rope and, you know, see how much it's going to set you back. Maybe we can set up a fund for that.
0: Yeah, because that's what you use. It's an extra added security measure to wrap around your safe. You can pull it pretty tight. Of course, there's always the hemp that you can smoke. However, thanks to Mitch McConnell, that goes bye-bye. right before he goes bye-bye to wreck another multi-billion dollar industry. When I got on air today, my producer jumped in my ear, Bobby, who's filling in for Greg, and I've worked with Bobby for many, many times over the years. He says, "How you doing today, brother?" I said, "I'm at the end of an already frayed rope." You know, so this is what we're talking about, ladies and gentlemen. All right, you know, Paul,
2: is it a quality hemp rope?
0: It is a quality hemp rope, yeah, and I'm at the end of it. Here's the deal, folks. What we have to understand, what you have to understand, is that this never stops. I'll quote Ryan Petty here. This never stops. The left will never stop. They will lose these cases on Glock. If you live in Maryland, if you live in Virginia, well, specifically speaking about Glock, but if you live in Maryland, if you live in New York, if you live in California, here's what you need to know on these. So let's give you the news aspect of this, because California's Glock ban, Paul, takes effect July 1st. Connecticut Post just recently noted that Connecticut's ban, which was signed yesterday, I believe, will take effect on October 1st, 2026. And Maryland's ban will take effect on January 1st, 2027. But here's the thing. As you throw your arms up, here's the thing. The Supreme Court can put an end to all of this. This is what's been maddeningly frustrating. If they had taken that Fourth Circuit case, this wouldn't be happening. And here's why. This is where the Democrats, I find this nuance interesting. Because I think this can be tied into an assault weapon ban case. Here's why, Paul. What do they classify Glocks as? Assault weapons. They're classifying one of the most popular pistols ever to exist on planet Earth, ever. Arguably one of the most popular pistols in the United States of America today, since the early 1980s and the introduction of the Glock 17. They're quantifying these guns as assault firearms, and that's going to work against them when assault firearms that are in common use are found to be constitutional. So I think that might get rolled in. It might be a little legal nuance there. If you're an attorney out there, pay attention to that and see what you can finagle as these cases work their way through courts. But I think that might be an angle for this to be attacked at. But the bigger point, again, Paul, is that they're not going to stop. They will find something else with another brand. This is bigger than the brand, folks. This just happens to be the one they're targeting right now.
2: The history of gun control is that there's never enough. They will never be satisfied. And Great Britain is a perfect example of how they will literally never be satisfied. You know, where they went after handguns and they got those, and they're like, you can't have rifles, and they got those. They're like, well, we'll let you have a single or maybe a double barrel sporting shotgun, provided that you store it in a safe separate from the ammo, right? And so, of course, you know, legally owned shotgun murders drop dramatically.
0: Unless you're the homeowner using a legally owned shotgun to defend against a hot invasion, then you go to prison. Paul, we're getting ready to take another break. Yeah. You see how this works, ladies and gentlemen. When we come back, I want to go to New York. Let's talk a little bit about what Governor Hochul did. I was going to put a picture of her up on camera for you during the break, but I can't even bring myself to do that today. I can't even look at her. It's just not a good day for me to do that. And by the way, guys, just to let you know, I'll be sitting in for Andy Hoosier tomorrow on the Hoosier Reason national radio broadcast. You'll have me from 5 to 7 Eastern. Be right back with Paul.
3: With SRN News, I'm Ron Taylor. President Trump met with his advisors for about 2 hours yesterday, but has not yet made a decision on whether to move forward with a deal to extend the Iran ceasefire and reopen the Strait of Hormuz. Iran said the agreement has not been finalized. Ahead of yesterday's meeting, the president said he was looking to make a final determination. A federal judge says New Hampshire must make it easier for voters to prove their citizenship. District Court Judge Samantha Elliott did not rule directly on whether requiring proof of citizenship for voter registration is constitutional. Instead, she said it was unconstitutional to remove one method of proof, namely signing an affidavit attesting to their citizenship. The case was seen as the first major legal test of an election reform that has been pushed nationally by President Trump and has gained favor among many Republicans. Stocks closed higher on Wall Street. The S&P 500 added 0.2%. The Dow added 0.7%. This is SR.
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0: 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Paul Markle, student of the gun, welcome back, my brother. Always a pleasure. Let's bring you back on screen here and say hi to everybody again. Paul, I'm gonna switch gears. Did you want to add anything? Did you want to put an exclamation point on anything? We get cut off by the hard breaks, but we've got two more segments left. I kind of want to move over to New York, but I want to give you the final word so you can close up those previous two segments.
2: Well, you know, if we can move to New York, if we're going to stay on the gloss topic.
0: I don't want to move to New York.
2: I don't want to move to New York either. But, you know, something that people need to understand, and I know how our community is. Our community is filled with people who think that, well, if it's not happening to them, then it's not a big deal. You know, well, they're not coming after my gun, or I don't like Glocks, or burp, burp, burp, whatever.
0: It's a fair statement.
2: What they're trying to do is they're trying to, I mean, the precedent that they're setting is completely, I mean, it's so far over the rainbow, but they're setting a precedent that they can decide at any time what they don't want you to have, just based on whatever, right? It doesn't even have to be based on reality or fact or law or any of it. It's like, well, we're just decided. But, I mean, you listen to these people talk.
0: Yeah.
2: You know, these are the people that will tell you that tracer bullets will cook the deer, and, you know, that the 5.56 will blow the deer into time. There's a reason they can't use that ARs for hunting, because it'll destroy the deer and there won't be any meat left. It's like, blah, blah, blah. You know, they say this just most retarded stuff you ever wanted to hear and get away with it. You know, one of these days we might, just saying, we might get tired of being ruled by morons.
0: Yeah, I think that, we are, you know, tired. The question is, what are we going to do? And that's a philosophical discussion. We are. We all are. And the question becomes philosophical. You and I talk about it all the time, is what are we going to do about it? And that little mention, by the way, ladies and gentlemen, Paul's not kidding about that. I'm a guest regularly and will be again this coming Tuesday on the Mark Cox in the Morning Show in St. Louis. And one of the opening clips they play for 2A Tuesday when I come on that program every single Tuesday is, these guns, if you shoot a deer with one of these guns, you can cook it from the inside. And I believe it was Feinstein on the quote that said that. That's an absolute true statement. If you want to hear it for yourself, tune in to 97.1 FM at 7:35 a.m. Central, 8:35 a.m. Eastern on Tuesday, and you will hear it on the intro before Mark introduces me as a guest for about a 10-minute segment. It's always fun to do that show. But yeah, Paul, you're absolutely correct. Let's pivot over to New York. Governor Hochul now, and when I say they're never going to stop, when Paul says they're never going to stop, when Ryan Petty says they're never going to stop, when Alan Gottlieb actually praises their creativity, here's what he's talking about, and here's what we're all talking about. Because New York Governor Hochul is now using the state budget as of Wednesday as a new vehicle for new gun control regulations. And these regulations are now targeting 3D printers and 3D printed firearms, Paul. The Center Square out of New York noted, and I quote, the budget, which came in over a month behind schedule, contains language that, quote, sets criminal penalties for the manufacture of 3D printed firearms and requires minimum safety standards for 3D printer manufacturers to, quote unquote, block the production of firearms and gun components. USA Today is reporting on this as well. I got that alert this morning, that groups including the NRA and the Electronic Frontier Foundation are criticizing her actions. The EFF Foundation's Roy Meir said, this is ultimately asking tools not to work for the creator and go through a filter. This is a censorship filter, ladies and gentlemen. SAF, I can promise you, will be all over this. They've been involved with this down in Texas before in the Fifth Circuit several years ago, Paul. And Mike Bloomberg's affiliated group, Policy Advocacy Director Sam Levy, which was Everytown for Gun Safety, cheered the new controls, claiming today's, quote, 3D printers have a much higher degree of lethality and reliability. And it also, by the way, ladies and gentlemen, the budget, this is the state budget, folks, also contains language requiring gun makers to design pistols so they can't be modified into machine guns. Now, here, let me tell you something, Hochul. We're not going to design anything because you said so. In fact, if I ran that company, I'd make it a point to begin designing things the way you don't like them just to make my point. Paul, we've had enough of this, but the fact is it's never going to stop. So how do we combat it?
2: Well, you and I have had enough. But here's the deal, man. Let's face facts. The morons living on Manhattan Island have not had enough.
0: No, they voted for it.
2: The people inhabiting Northern Virginia have not had enough. The people in Maryland have not had enough. They want more of the same, and they're going to get it, which is fine. You know, it's kind of like Europe. Like, I don't care if Europe sinks into the great abyss, but you're not taking me with you. You know,
0: they're certainly trying.
2: Just don't involve me in your stupidity. But since when is manufacturing gun parts or components illegal?
0: It's not. It's not. And it hasn't been since the founding of this nation, ladies and gentlemen, which is why, again, this is so important. What they've done, and this, again, this goes back to their creativity, Paul. Ooh, let's go after Glocks. California did it. We can do it. Guys, this is why you have to get involved in all these states' groups, even if you're on the right side of the red curtain, because they're trying to get to you. It doesn't stop in New Jersey. It does not stop in New York. It does not stop in Maryland. It does not stop in Virginia. It does not stop in California, Washington, Oregon, Illinois. It creeps state by state. Imagine what happens if your state flips Democrat. Let's use, again, Arizona. On the cusp, folks. One Senate seat, two House seats away. And Arizona could become, just like Virginia, like that, overnight. Widely regarded, Paul, as the most gun-friendly state in the nation until the election. All right? This is why this is so dangerous and why it's so important, because they will find something else. Again, their creativity. It knows no bounds. And you're right. You and I have had enough. You and I talk about these things every single day. The question is, and we're going to, it's a perfect segue as we go into the next segment, Paul, Virginia. We'll start that commentary now before the break.
2: I want to talk about what our side can do.
0: All right, let's do that. Bobby, how much time do I have? All right, we've got a minute to the music, so let me go ahead and start. Go ahead and take us to the break with that. Go ahead.
2: Well, see, here's the thing that it's going to require a lot more than you're going to have to make people uncomfortable, and it's going to have to be inconvenient. And if Glock is going to continue, I hate to say this, but if Glock is going to continue to sell guns to state employees when the citizens of those can't own them,
0: yeah,
2: that's bad. That's bad.
0: Yeah, that's a question that's popped up on the show many times over the years.
2: Does not smell very good.
0: All right, so Paul, let me take that to the break. We're going to hear the music here in a second. When we come back, I want to go there, and then we'll kind of move into Virginia as well. And guys, what Paul is saying is something that we've discussed on the program many times over the years, and that is, at what point do manufacturers decide, you know what? No, I've had enough. I don't need your business. And that means all of you. That includes state business. When we come back, we'll explore that with Paul and continue this conversation for one more segment on a Friday on Armed American Radio's Daily Defense. Don't go away, guys. We'll be right back with you. Hi, guys, it's Mark. Look, I think you'll agree with me that as gun owners, we need to have each other's backs. That's regardless of what state we call home. Here at AAR, we discuss it every day, and we're heard in every state. Right now, Virginians desperately need our help. That means me, and that means you. You've heard the old saying, there's power in numbers, and helping in Virginia is as simple as joining Virginia Citizens Defense League. I'm a member, and I don't live in Virginia. You don't have to live there to join and stand up for your rights, because it is your rights. 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
1: Yeah, welcome back, guys and gals. attorneysonretainer.us/AAR. Is this lawyer, all four of them, because there will be four of them if you ever have to use this law firm because of a self-defense case that you're involved in, are these lawyers in your pocket? Because if they're not, that's a really foolish decision not to do, okay? You've got to make the decision to do this. If you carry a firearm, you're smart enough to know that bad things can happen to good people any time you're out. It doesn't matter where you live, what side of the tracks you're on. I don't care if your neighborhood's gated. It doesn't matter. It happens everywhere. It happened to me. Fortunately, I didn't have to fire a shot, but I did pull a firearm. Pre-cell phone, well, not pre-cell phone, but pre-iPhone, pre-everybody having cameras and social media. But if I had, and I, somebody could have called on that, and I could have been charged, or I would have very least been investigated. I didn't have this because it didn't exist at the time. It does now. If it happens to you, if you're one of the millions of people who use a firearm every year to defend yourself, you could find yourself in hot water. attorneysonretainer.us/AAR will put you back in cold water, as well as the prosecutors, and keep you out of trouble. Okay? And we've got a special running over there now. They've extended it. They were kind enough to do so to extend. 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We're going to be introducing Pendleton Safe to you coming up on Sunday. Wait till you see these things. If you want to get a jump start, pendletonsafes.com. You're going to be hearing a lot more from Daniel Defense. You're going to be hearing more from Florida Carry. And there's other fun stuff in the bag as well. Armed American Radio continues to grow. Paul Markle, student of the gun, welcome back. All right. I'll let you start us off before we go in another direction.
2: Well, I mean, it's time for us, as a gun culture, gun community, whatever, to decide whether we are more concerned with principle or money. And you say, oh, well, we're concerned with principle. Are we really? Are we really? Because if you have a company, such as Glock now, whose products are illegal for the peasants to own, the mere citizenry is not allowed. And check me if I'm wrong, but I feel very certain that all of the anti-Glock laws exempt employees of the state.
1: Absolutely, 100%. They don't mind that their own law enforcement carries Glocks.
2: Right. So the Glock is so dangerous, and it has no business on our streets. Unless it's carried by us, unless we have it. It's like the magical trick that an assault rifle magically becomes a patrol rifle when a cop is holding it.
1: You put the costume on and all of a sudden it's legit.
2: But if, you know, you give it to a guy in a blue polyester uniform, it becomes a patrol rifle, and it's a necessary tool. Let's face facts. I think all the American gun companies have board of directors, right? They have investors. They're publicly traded. They have a board, right? So counting on them to put principle at first is essentially impossible, right? But Glock is, can you look up right now the Glock trading price?
1: No, they're privately held.
2: Yeah, they're privately held. Okay, all of the major decisions, I know that they have a facility in Georgia and we all know about that, but here's the reality. Nothing important gets decided outside of Austria.
1: That's right.
2: Austria is where all of the important decisions are made. And if they wanted Americans to really, really love them, if they wanted Americans to cheerlead for them, if they wanted $1 million, not I'm not being facetious. If they wanted $1 million of free advertising, they would come out and say, cool, until you repeal that, California, we will not ship one pistol into your state.
1: Now, regardless. I'm going to add to that. You've got companies like SIG outside of Glock. As far as publicly traded companies, SIG remains the largest publicly traded gun manufacturer in the world. You've got other private companies, very well diversified. Car Arms is one. We've had this conversation with Justin Moon on the Monster Cast many times. Guys, I'm going to tell you right now, I may not get to Virginia. This conversation took a turn that I wasn't expecting, and it's very important. Paul brings up a fantastic point. And here's my add-on to that. If Glock were to do that, Glock's the one being targeted here, folks. If Glock were to say, sorry, California, sorry, Maryland State Police, sorry, whoever cops, sorry, local departments, California, Maryland, New York, sorry, you no longer get our firearms. We're not supporting you in any way, shape, or form. If citizens cannot own the firearms that we manufacture that are constitutionally protected, twice by the Supreme Court now, I might add, in common use, you're not getting them either. The pressure that that would put on a company like SIG, for example, if they were to try to flip a contract to SIG, would be immense. Because what would happen is the backlash in our community against a manufacturer that did that would crush their sales, absolutely crush their sales. And I get a strong feeling here you're not going to see. You go back, and we don't have time to talk about it now, but you remember when Springfield caught a whole bunch of crap out of Illinois a few years ago on the 1911 deal. This would be significant. Yeah, yeah.
2: There are still people talking about the Springfield thing.
1: Yeah.
2: You can't talk to people, but the fact is this country, the people on our side, your listeners, are starving for courageous leadership.
1: Yeah, we need it.
2: For principled leadership. And if a company were to say, you know what? And we didn't even talk about the police unions. Do you know what kind of fury storm, I was going to say something else, a storm mm-hmm. would be kicked up by the police unions?
1: Oh, it would be immense. It would be absolutely immense, Paul. The backlash, if Glock were to grow a pair on this.
2: Principle and courage.
1: Yeah, if they were to grow a pair on this, ladies and gentlemen, the other manufacturers would be under significant pressure. And the ones that did decide to provide a contract, the backlash on them would be huge. This would make gigantic news. It really would. Paul, that's something I'd love to talk with you about. We could do that for easy for 2 or 3 hours. And we know enough people that we ought to start asking those questions. I do want to point this out before we go to the break. Guys, eight prosecutors in Virginia now saying, nope, we're not going to enforce your laws. Bobby, we've got 1 minute. 8 prosecutors now, Paul, in the state of Virginia saying, nope, we're not going to enforce your laws. Paul, we ran out of time. I'm sorry I don't have time to talk about that with you, but there is major, major news in Virginia. Paul, go ahead. Tell everybody where they can find you, brother.
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1: That'll do it, ladies and gentlemen. Paul Markle, student of the gun. Thanks for being here, brother. I'm going to reach out to you here shortly. Great program with you today. Ladies and gentlemen, we're going to get up and do it again on Sunday's Monster Cast because they don't want us to. A lot of fun stuff coming up on Sunday. I'm going to introduce you to Pendleton Safe, and I'm going to throw this teaser at you. If you're like me and you open up your gun safe or safes like I have, you can get angry and frustrated, okay? That all ends now. Tune in Sunday to find out. Enjoy your day. Enjoy your weekend. Stay safe. We'll see you on the radio, guys. Thanks for being here.
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4: With SRN News, I'm Ron Taylor. A federal judge has ruled that President Donald Trump's name was illegally added to the Kennedy Center and blocked the administration from closing the cultural and arts venue for major renovations. President Trump said in response that he's backing away from his proposal of renovation and returning control of the Arts Institute to Congress. President Trump met with his advisors for about 2 hours yesterday, but has not yet made a decision on whether to move forward with a deal to extend the Iran ceasefire and reopen the Strait of Hormuz. Iran said the agreement has not been finalized. Ahead of yesterday's meeting, the president said he was looking to make a final determination. Stock indexes closed higher on Wall Street, adding to the all-time highs they set a day earlier. The S&P 500 added 0.2% Friday. The Dow added 0.7%, and the NASDAQ composite rose 0.2% at the closing bell. This is SRN News.
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2: With the administration right now, we'll talk with her about that. And then Christine Nicholas, of course, will gear us up for a fun weekend. She always has lots of fun things to suggest and enjoy. And I hope that she'll stick around for the full couple of hours. We've also got a number of children that we still have not yet seen through to get their scholarship for summer camp, but we're running out of time, friends. There's so many children still on my list, and I'm just hoping, praying that someone will step up in a big way and make a significant gift, and then a whole bunch of us will come alongside that person and give individual gifts for scholarships for these kids. These kids desperately need summer camp with Jesus, and I just can't recommend the Angel Tree Camping Program enough in this entire series of opportunities that we have to get those kids loved on, experiencing something they've never experienced before, and really to give them a new kind of lease on life for their summertime life. Now, we've got some breaking news here at the top of the show I want to get to. President Donald Trump saying today that he's heading to the Situation Room to make a final determination on the next steps with Iran. Now, this is what he said in a Truth Social post. Let me quote it directly. Iran must agree that they will never have a nuclear weapon or bomb. The Hormuz Strait must be immediately open. No tolls for unrestricted shipping traffic in both directions. All water mines / bombs, if any, will be terminated. We have removed through detonation numerous such mines with our great underwater mine sweepers. Iran will complete the immediate removal and or detonation of any mines that are left, which will not be many, he began his Truth Social post with. Then he said, ships caught in the strait due to our amazing and unprecedented naval blockade, which will now be lifted, may start the process of heading home. Say hello to your wives, husbands, parents, and families. For me, your favorite president. He went on to say, this is also important, that enriched material, sometimes referred to as nuclear dust, which is buried deep underground with virtually collapsed mountains, caused by our powerful B-2 bomber attack 11 months ago, sitting on top of it, will be unearthed by the United States, which it agreed is the only country, along with China, with mechanical capability of doing so, in close coordination and conjunction with the Islamic Republic of Iran, plus the International Atomic Energy Agency, and destroyed. The president also said, no money will be exchanged until further notice. Other items of far less importance have been agreed to. I will be meeting now in the Situation Room to make a final determination. Okay, there's some news in this, in that, and you may remember that a couple of weeks ago, I said that this should be the primary sticking point and agreed upon term to being able to end this. How will the uranium that is enriched, that is deep under those mountains, how does it get removed? Have the Iranians and the Americans work on it together. You have the international body of the IAEA, which is kind of useless in terms of enforcing anything, but at least they can be there to observe. And then you have the joint operations of America and Iran doing it together, and you get rid of all of it. You have Israel come alongside and say, hey, Mossad, where is it all at? They point it all out. We go get it all. And as soon as we begin that work of excavating it and destroying it, then Iran can let their oil flow free again. We can go back to allowing things to have commerce and traffic and the rest of that. This has been the entire point of what we've been there for. This is what the American people think that we are there for. This is why we participated in this from the beginning. And for all of the Tucker Carlsons and all the Megyn Kellys and all the naysayers that Israel talked us into this and we're in a forever war and we're going to be schnookered by this whole thing, you can finally shut up. And I don't like using that term. But I'm tired of Tucker Carlson denigrating the man that he supported, by the way, in all three runs for

0: for the president. Now that he senses the wind might be blowing slightly different or whatever, he and Megyn Kelly are jumping ship and going, oh, we don't like this guy and he's getting us involved in things. No. You two zip it. Shut your mouth and let the president do the president's job. It's a hard enough job without you two jumping on the bandwagon and, filling the airwaves with discontent when the only intention from the beginning has been not regime change, not in support of Israel's efforts, but for the United States to see clear that they don't have uranium and that they cannot make a bomb that injures us or our allies. That was the rationale for why we did this. That was the reason for why we participated in it. That has been the stated objective from the beginning. So zip it, Tucker. Zip it, Megan. You've been opportunistic and shameful in how you have conducted yourself during this time. But aside from that, just for you, the American people, I just want you to understand what we are dealing with right now. And if it's contained to what the president said in the Truth Social Post, as I quoted it to you just a moment ago, this is very good news for the American people. It's good news for the Iranian people. It's good news for the globe. Because what we are doing is we are creating a safer world without the ability for Iran, who has very, very contemptible motivations. We are removing their opportunity to threaten and bully their neighborhood or the world anymore. You don't get to keep all of the bad, bad nuclear enriched stuff. We're going to take that out of your hands. Then you can't bully anybody. We've destroyed your abilities to make missiles. We've destroyed your abilities to make drones. We're going to get rid of the enriched uranium. And you can go back to just being a country that thrives in the Middle East, which Iran has been for centuries. They've been the Persian capital of the Middle East. And for years and years and years, so much more advanced than much of the rest of the Middle East on so many different levels until 47 years ago. So far, the only attacking that's been going on has been Iran attacking its neighbors because it didn't like the fact that the world doesn't think it's a safe power to have a nuclear weapon. And where's all the thinking on the left, by the way, that having more nuclear weapons is a bad thing? That was the whole deal through the 70s and 80s. And they wanted the U.S. and Russia to, you know, count down our nuclear weapons and to deactivate them. You would think that the far left would be singing the praises of President Trump right now for trying to prevent a maniacal state, a crazy state, led by religious fundamentalist radicals that want to kill all of their opponents. You'd think that they would be singing their praises and saying, we're not going to let that happen. Breaking news as we get started for this Friday. Kevin McCullough, very glad to have you with us. Stay right here. 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

0: right, welcome in. It's Friday.
1: We've got so much to get to, but before we go anywhere else on the journey today, we want to stop and ask the big question. How do we live? How do we live? Even if all of the headlines that we talk about after this segment are completely bad, and they're not, but even if they were, how would we be charged to live? If we are someone who follows Christ, or at least claims to, then how do we think about our role with this culture, what they say about God, what they say about His Word, what they say about us? Does any of that matter to our mission? We are walking through that on a daily basis, and Dr. Keith Crosby has been with us all week. We've been looking at four spiritual lies, and Dr. Crosby, it's been a great week, very challenging on many levels, but we come to the fourth lie. Why don't you set it up for us?
2: Well, the fourth lie is where people who often cling to the first three through no fault of their own, or except maybe they haven't studied the Bible, they maybe have been misled by a teacher. They say, yeah, but these things, okay, we see that, but what about what happened to Jesus at Nazareth? You know, that there was opposition there, and he couldn't do many miracles. Sometimes they say he couldn't do any, but the text clearly says many. And this gets back to your how do we live? We cling to what is true. And what does the text say? What do the words say? What do the words mean? How then shall we think and live? And this provides us with an example. It reminds us to look at the passage, to look at the whole Bible, not just bits and pieces to build our worldview.
1: So what's going on in this passage when Jesus comes to Nazareth?
2: Well, this is where Jesus comes to his hometown, and they've heard all the things he's done at Capernaum, and he reads Isaiah 61, declares himself the Messiah, but they want a show. They don't want a Messiah. And then he won't do Apollo miracles for them. They get mad. They try to kill him. But what happens is, you know, you look at Matthew, and you look at Mark's account, and you get this little bitty picture. But when you go to Luke, he gives you the three-dimensional, and basically he tells them, well, look, God doesn't perform on demand. You know, God's going to do what God's going to do. There were many, many widows in Israel, but God only chose to heal, to deal with a Gentile. And there were many people with leprosy in Israel, but God only chose to heal Naaman. And so, you know, a wicked and evil generation seeks for a sign, but you're not going to get one. I'm not going to gratify your desire. So that's a judgment, not a failure. He was judging Nazareth for their lack of a desire to really follow God. They just were there for a show. And that's what's so critical to understand. You're not always going to get a miracle. It doesn't have to do with your faith. And you can't place demands on God. God sits in the heavens and he does as he pleases.
1: Yeah.
2: And so don't be discouraged. You know, cling to what is true. That's kind of the thrust of it.
1: Well, and I keep coming back to this in our conversation this week, but I really think it's important. Our perspective is usually what's out of alignment in the equation. And this bad theology that has pointed us in the direction of these lies purposefully distorts our perspective. But our perspective is that he's God and we're not. That's the truth. And if we are in alignment with him, if we are saying, I want to understand what you're doing through your plan, through your work in this world around me, that may or may not include miracles for myself. It may or may not include miracles for the people I love. But if I am looking through this prism as someone who is in alignment with you, then I will have a proper perspective of your work as you go through this. The problem is, many times we want God to align his perspective to match ours, and that's what these lies seemingly point to kind of manipulate or trick or say the magic words or say a certain thing or say that in certain ways you can force God to do that. And I just don't see any evidence in Scripture where that is in fact how God operates.
2: No. You know, God may privilege us to serve him in some kind of incredible way. We may see some sort of incredible healing, not because we have the power to heal, but because he does. And that glorifies him and it blesses others. But really, we're part of a larger mosaic. We have this little piece of redemptive real estate that we're on. We can't see the big picture, and sometimes we have no idea what's going on around us, but God always does. God is sovereign. He knows what he understands his plan. We're part of it, and that part may include a trial and not a miracle, but it doesn't mean that A, God doesn't love us, or B, that we failed him, so he's punishing us for our lack of faith. It just means that God is going to do what God is going to do, and that's great because he's perfect and all of his decisions are good.
1: So if the challenge here is not accepting the facts, but rather just aligning, because the facts won't change regardless of our feelings. The facts are the facts. God is sovereign. If the adjustment needs to come on our behalf, give us a couple of practical ways to think about this, and maybe even a couple of practical ways if it comes up in discussion, because I do think that this becomes one of those really divisive kind of strife, you know, starting conversations amongst people that sometimes I don't think there's any necessity to have it become a point of contention. And yet these lies do oftentimes put division between brothers and sisters.
2: Yeah. And what I try to do with people is ask them questions. So how did you arrive at that conclusion? I mean, and they'll say, well, X, Y, and Z. Well, where do you see that in scripture? Let's look at the scriptures together. And you make it sort of a team effort where we're going to, as brother and sister, or brother and brother, or sister and sister, we're going to look into the scriptures and see what God says about this. And what you do is you really channel the energy toward what do the scriptures say. And Jesus even said that to the Pharisees. How do you read the scriptures? The Messiah, whose son is he? And so we're not here to fight with our brothers and sisters. We're here to contend for the truth and to encourage one another too. And so if somebody's in a trial or they're suffering hardship or their prayers aren't answered, all prayers are answered, but not in the way they want it, we weep with those who weep. We rejoice with those who rejoice. We put a hand on their shoulder and say, well, maybe God, you know, has some greater plan, some greater vision than what you're seeing here. And it's not about us. It's about God. So what does God want us to learn from this? And it's really just guiding them with questions, as Jesus did. He always asked people questions who were sincere. Pharisees, he could rough them up, but you know, it says a bruised wick, you know, he would not extinguish. And so we have to be gentle, like you said, and we really have to get them to think biblically.
1: Yeah.
2: And the way to do that is to take them to the text.
1: Yeah, and I would argue that where there is error in terms of some of the theology that underscores these lies, the idea of really understanding the text and arguing it from an exegetical and you know, doctrinally good spot is really important. And that kind of puts the onus on us, Dr. Crosby, to continually be students, to continually be digging and understanding the truth, and getting to the point where, yeah, because we are told that we need to be ready to give an answer for the hope that's within us, and these lies seem to be hope filled, but I think what you and I have discussed off air this week is that oftentimes they can be hope devastating when applied, because God doesn't, he's not able to be manipulated, and therefore if someone is believing that he could be, and that in some way he's choosing to reject them, that's the complete opposite of what the gospel has for them.
2: Well, that's it. And you can point to this passage in Luke 4 that, you know, these people wanted this from Jesus, but he wasn't giving it to them. Why? Because they had the wrong expectations. Were they all evil? No, but they were clearly misguided. And we have to remember too, these people that we differ with, sometimes we get really frustrated with them. They get frustrated with us. But more often than not, they are our brothers or sisters in Christ.
1: Well, great, great discussion, Dr. Crosby. And you're going to kind of do something this Sunday that goes very parallel with this. Invite people to visit Hillside Church and to be with you this Sunday, because you're going to teach on something that is hand in hand with what we've been talking about.
2: Yeah, I'm going to talk about why there is a reason to the pain that we suffer as Christians. We're going to be looking at James 1, 2 through 12. And that really unpacks for us that sometimes life is hard, but God always has a purpose. And what is that purpose? Understanding the reason for our trials.
1: Yeah. And how can people get to Hillside Church this weekend?
2: Yeah, we're at 545 Hillsdale Avenue in South San Jose. You can find us online and get directions as well at www.hillside.org. And yeah, and our services are at 9 and 11.
1: All right. Dr. Crosby, thank you for another great visit. We look forward to having you back in the future. Thank you for being here.
2: You bet. Thank you.
1: You got it.
2: Always a pleasure.
1: Kevin McCullough coming back. It's a Friday. We've got lots to get to. Don't go anywhere.

0: With SRN News, I'm Ron Taylor. President Trump met with his advisors for about a couple of hours yesterday, but has not made a decision on whether to move forward with a deal to extend the Iran ceasefire, thus reopening the Strait of Hormuz. After Friday's meeting, the president said he was looking to make a final determination. A federal judge has ruled that the president's name was illegally added to the Kennedy Center and blocked the administration from closing the cultural arts and venue for major renovations. President Trump said in response that he's backing away from this proposal, renovation, and returning control of the arts institution to Congress. A federal judge says New Hampshire must make it easier for voters to prove their citizenship. District Court Judge Samantha Elliott did not rule directly on whether requiring proof was constitutional. Instead, she said it was unconstitutional to remove a method of proof. This is SRN News.
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0: 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It's Kevin McCullough, That Kevin Show, thatkevinshow.com. Forgive my slight speech impediment. I do feel a little bit different than I usually do. If you're watching on TV, you may notice I have a slight more hematoma on my chin than normal. But that's just from, you know, the funds of being a dad. And being a dad in a way that I'm getting too old to be. So it's one of those things where I need to accept some limitations and let the professionals do the capture the flag. In fact, I was thinking about camp when I was growing up and how we would always play capture the flag. And as I was getting my teeth worked on over the weekend from this little accident, this little spill that I had, I was remembering some good memories of how much fun it was to play capture the flag. Steve Collins is with Prison Fellowship Camp. And Steve, thank you for coming back and for talking to us. It's one of those things where, and I... Christian camp to me is one of the most formative experiences of my Christian walk. Like, I can't overstate that at all. When I was a kid, I got saved really young, but I wanted to learn more about my faith, and I wanted to serve the Lord, and I wanted to do some things that were tangible expressions of that. And what I found through going to camp in the summertime was not only did I have a chance to do that, by being with other kids that were my age and sometimes telling them about Jesus, etc., but also being built into by counselors and by people that would feed into me. So as we've been talking about Angel Tree Camp, I'm so excited at what these children will actually end up being able to be presented with, because the gospel is a healthy thing. It's a wonderful thing. It's a loving thing. It's the most important thing we can give them.
1: Absolutely. You know, camp was tremendous in my faith development personally as well. And I know how powerful it is in the lives of these kids. I was a Christian camp director for 25 years before I joined Angel Tree, and I saw it firsthand. I know that these kids, when they come to camp, whether they've got a church background or not, when they come to camp, they begin to think independently about their personal faith. And they're presented with opportunities to take next steps in their faith and to grow in that faith and to develop that personal relationship with Jesus. And it shapes the future of their lives.
0: Friends, if you've been trying to help a child get to camp, we've had a little bit of problem with the phone lines. And I just want to say, forget the phone lines. Just go online and give your gift at thatkevinshow.com. 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That'll also get you to the same spot. But it is really vital. As of now, we have more than 150 children on my list left that still need to be given scholarships, and I don't want to leave a single one of them behind. We've only got a couple of weeks to get this finished, and if you can give a large gift that would help a lot of kids, that would be great. Go to thatkevinshow.com, click the banner at the top of the page, angeltree.org/Kevin, and you'll get to the same spot. Steve, you talked about being the senior program manager at Angel Tree Camp. Take us through, from your experience and what you've watched for the last number of years, take us through the evolution of a child as they arrive for the first time and all the way through the week till they end up leaving the camp for the first time, because there is quite a transformation that happens.
1: There sure is. It's amazing. You know, to give some context, you know, a lot of us grew up going to camp, but for a lot of Angel Tree families, camp is not something that their parents ever experienced, not something that they've ever had the opportunity to do. So when they have the Angel Tree scholarship to attend an Angel Tree camp, it's a new experience for them, and it's very foreign. And so a lot of these kids arrive at camp unsure. You know, it looks good on the website. They see photos, they see, you know, videos of kids, you know, riding zip lines and going down water slides and things like this. And they think, wow, it looks fun. But then they arrive and sometimes they can be really nervous. And when these kids get nervous because of the stuff that they've been through in their past already, they tend to put up walls. And so when they first arrive, you'll often see kids with these big walls up, and they're just very guarded, and they're just kind of watching and observing and kind of withdrawing a little bit. But then something amazing begins to happen because camp is contagious. And as they experience the games and the relationships are built and the fellowship and the camaraderie and the camp spirit just kind of takes hold and then start to loosen up and those walls start to come down and they start to embrace the fun that camp is. And when they start to embrace the fun of camp, then those relationships begin to grow and they start to build this trusting relationship with their cabin mates, with their counselors, with the camp leadership, you know, and then over the course of this week, once those relationships are built, they start to open up their hearts to the truth of the gospel. And it can be absolutely transformational because they begin to experience the love of God. And then by the time they get to the end of the week, they're in tears because they don't want to leave camp because camp is such a special place and it means so much to them. And just in 4 or 5 days, these relationships have grown, these bonds are created there, and they have this genuine love for their cabin mates and they have this camaraderie, and it's tough to let that go. But we're not sending them home alone. We're sending them home with the indwelling Holy Spirit, and He continues to do that work in their lives after they leave camp.
0: 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Coming right back from New York.
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0: 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Okay, on Fridays, I love to kind of take a sneak peek into the weekend. You know, I'm busy. I've got the travel issue that comes out. I've got the TV show that's going on. But one of the things I like to do on Fridays is check in with Christine Nicholas, who I affectionately term the First Lady of New York hospitality, because when it comes to just knowing about what to do in New York, there is no one on the planet that is more informed than this lady is, and she has been for a good length of time. Christine, always a pleasure to have you with us. Thanks for being here.
1: Oh, well, thank you so much, Kevin. Always enjoy your show, and it's always
0: I started to call you an old friend, and I thought, you can't call a woman old anything. Like, it's just, it's not the right thing. So,
1: it's a friend of long standing.
0: There right? you go. See, how weird that gets? Like, now I'm tripping over my own tongue trying to come up with the right
1: phrasing. My gosh, hilarious. And, yeah. And also, you know, we've had our radio show for 5 years now. So, yeah, we've been together
0: Friends, if you want to hear more of this, join us at am970theanswer.com, or just go to your Alexa and say, hey Alexa, play am970 The Answer at 7 p.m. Eastern, and it'll pull it up, and you can hear Christine and I talk about all kinds of things, fun things going on in New York.
1: We're talking baseball tonight, and we're also talking a little bit World Cup.
0: Well, if you're a fan of the American Museum of Natural History, or if you like natural history museums, the AMNH in New York has a new exhibit that you might want to make a trip for if you're in the area, because it's all about historic sports memorabilia. And you've got the World Cup coming. You've got the Knicks on a roll that looks like they're going to shoot lights out and win a championship. Mm-hmm. It'd be incredible. But you know what I'm interested in, Christine? Before we were talking earlier off air, you were telling one of our folks that you were relating it back to the bicentennial, and you were saying that, you know, in New York for a while, you've wondered if the fever for 250, celebrate 250, was going to start kind of bubbling up. And to be honest with you, I had been kind of fearful of the same thing, because I kind of felt like that I wasn't seeing it a lot in, you know, the culture around us. But you said you're starting to kind of feel like the temperature's rising a little bit towards what is ultimately going to be a spectacular celebration. What do you mean by that? What are you sensing? Where are you finding it? You know, what are you reading these days?
1: Well, you know, having lived through the bicentennial in New York City, I grew up here. I can remember, you know, in school, learning so much about it. Now, mind you, school goes until June. And the big thing back then was the Tall Ships Parade. Operation Sail is what they called it. And I remember going downtown to see it, my father's office, which was on Water Street. And we had a beautiful view. And it was so exciting. And just, it was the thing to do. Everybody knew about it. There were these revolutionary minutes that local news would cut into, you know, and they would just give you all of this information and history. And I was, you know, I'm here in New York City. We're very excited that the World Cup is coming, granted. But my concern is that it's taking some of the oxygen out of the excitement and the celebration of our nation's, you know, celebrate the 250th, which is so important. So I feel like we're getting a little bit overshadowed, if you will. And the World Cup is here in New York from June 11th to July 19th. So it spans the time during the 250th. Luckily, I'm starting to feel the excitement. You know, we've talked before, Kevin, about the big parade of ships that's coming. We've had Chris O'Brien. It's called Sail Forth 250, which is the big celebration. And it's going to be bigger than what it was for the bicentennial. He's got 24, you know, tall ships coming. He's got, I think, 50 gray hull ships coming. You know, they've got the military displays. They've got the Blue Angels. It's just going to be this amazing display of not only strength, you know, because they're not American ships. These are ships from all over the world that are really paying tribute to democracy, you know, for the whole idea of what we fought for 250 years. And we may be a nation that is still bickering and still fighting. But at the end of the day, we have a democratic process. We have a democracy that is strong, that it is the envy of most nations. It's the reason why you have people lining up at the border, trying to climb fences and sneak in, because we have the greatest city in the greatest country in the world.
0: Yeah.
1: And that's what makes America so great, whether you're on the left or the right. But, you know, it needs to be celebrated. And I'm just, you know, I was concerned that it was getting overshadowed, but now in New York, we're starting to feel and see some of the excitement.
0: Well, and when
1: red,
0: you get
1: white and blue bunting has been going up on stores along Fifth Avenue.
0: That's pretty good.
1: The flags are starting to fly. Yeah.
0: Yeah. Some of those institutions that may be a little bit more reflexive about not wanting to embrace the current administration or whatever, at least they're starting to slowly drag their feet back to the reality of saying, yeah, this is actually a good thing that we've got going in America, and we should keep it going.
1: Yeah. Well, two examples of that. The New York Times just did a big spread. It's online. It's a summer travel checklist for America. His 250th birthday. It's by Anna Diamond, and it goes city by city, you know, Richmond, Virginia, Boston, Philly, the obvious ones. Of course, you know, Washington, D.C., but where does she put New York? All the way at the bottom. And when you talk about where the war began and where it ended, it was in New York City. We were an occupied city for over 7 years. It is where the British sent the ships to begin the war. So I think New York should be front and center at the top of the list. But, you know, maybe that's my New Yorkies coming out. And then CNN announced that they are going to be covering the ball drops at One Times Square with Anderson Cooper and Andy Cohen. So,
0: those two,
1: you know, it's going to be throughout the day because they're going to be reflecting different time zones. So I don't know if they'll have like an alcohol sponsor this time, if they ever did. But let's hope not. I mean, I think that it should be more of a reflective moment about remembering those who fought for us and for our freedoms and made our nation so great.
0: Yeah, what was birthed all that long ago. All right, Christine, always good to see you. We'll see you tonight.
1: Thank you, Kevin.
0: You got it. Kevin McCullough coming back from New York. Stay here.
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0: All right, welcome back, Kevin Pellett. Final few minutes of this hour of that Kevin Show. And I want to say thank you to those of you that spend your entire week with us. We do, what is it, all these hours on the radio Monday through Friday, but we also are on Saturday and Sunday on the radio. And then we have the two-hour television show on the weekend. And some of you are with us for all of it all the time. And I just want to say thank you. If you have not yet signed up for our trip to Italy, you are going to kick yourself when we run out of seats. And I do not have this week's new updated availability yet, but we are getting closer and closer to selling that thing out. And I believe it's going to sell out. And friend, if you don't get to go, you're going to miss the beautiful Amalfi Coast. You're going to miss some of the most exquisite food you've ever eaten, and you're going to miss getting to know some really cool fellow like-minded people that that I think you're just going to really wish you'd had a chance to get to know. So if you have not yet done so, please take a moment and go to italy2026.info, italy2026.info, and take a look at the itinerary and then sign up and come to Italy with us. You'll never get to do it with this group of people, with me specifically. And this is the exact trip I took last year with my family, and I'm looking forward to being your host. I'm looking forward to telling you some things about where we're going and what we've experienced and the like. But I've also got some backup. I've got Christine Nicholas, who is a tourism expert, and I've got Linda Perillo, who is an Italy expert, also scheduled to be with us, and also my lovely bride, who is a food expert. So we've just got expertise out the wazoo and back going with us to Italy. And if you've not yet done it, think about the beautiful carbonara we're going to have sitting seaside watching the sunset as Mount Vesuvius goes from a sunlit mountain to the little lights that perk on at night as the sun begins to go down from the Sorrento shore. In Italy, in Rome, we're going to see history. We're going to see some of the most beautiful works of art. The Sistine Chapel, if you have not seen the Sistine Chapel, the original frescoes that are still the same color now as when Michael D'Angelo, but the original artist, put them up. And it's going to be so incredible. You have to come. You have to come, friend. Italy2026.info. Italy2026. Italy2026.info. And there are limited seats left. There were only, I believe, 16 left at the end of last week. And when we're sold out, we're sold out, and we're not adding any more buses or anything. So it's going to be an intimate group of about 40. It's going to be incredible. You do not want to miss this. Italy2026.info, Italy2026.info. And you should come with us in September through October, September 29th through October 8th to Italy, because this summer you're going to help kids go to Angel Tree Camp. They are trying to break the cycle in their family. Their parent in prison has requested the opportunity for their child to have a chance to go to a Christian camp and learn about Jesus and make new friends and breathe fresh air, actual oxygen, as opposed to whatever's in the subway tunnel. Beautiful blue sky, stars, wonderful food. Food's a big part of camp. Friends, it's all going to make a difference. And when you give a gift, we have 162 kids whose names I'm trying to work off one by one. Would you speak for at least one of them right now? And you're gonna change a life. Because you do, you're gonna change a life. And I just cannot wait to see the smiles on these kids' faces when we tell them that they're gonna be going to camp. Here's the number: 888-206-2794, 888-206-2794. Or you can go to thatkevinshow.com and click the Angel Tree banner at the top of the page. thatkevinshow.com, click the Angel Tree banner at the top of the page, or 888-206-2794, 888-206-2794. Kevin McCullough, we'll see you next time.
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8: With SRN News, I'm Ron Taylor. Defense Secretary Pete Hegseth assured Pacific allies today that Washington remains committed to the region while softening past comments that describe China as an imminent threat. Speaking at the Shangri-La Defense Conference in Singapore, Hegseth said policy for the U.S. aims to preserve a favorable balance of power and prevent any country from dominating the Indo-Pacific. His remarks came after President Trump met Chinese leader Xi Jinping in Beijing and praised prospects for U.S.-China ties. Iowa Democrats are deciding between Josh Turek and Zach Walls in Tuesday's U.S. runoff Senate primary. They want a candidate who can flip a Republican-held seat in November. Many Democrats remain undecided as to who fits the bill. Turek, a state representative, believes his story and focuses on economic issues that appeal to independents and moderate Republicans. This is SRN.
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0: 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And now, from the Connors and Sullivan Broadcast Studios, the man who is not what he wants to be, but is way grateful that he's not who he used to be, here's the
1: 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Everything is there. 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
2: Two emerging camps in the Republican Party. There's sort of the side that are more willing to be interventionist overseas, especially in the Middle East. And then there's a camp that they term themselves America First, but they're sort of how they quantify America First is like America isolated, and they don't want to have
3: America
2: anything to do
3: only
2: with anything
3: is what
2: else.
3: They would be, I think, most accurately described as America
2: yeah.
3: only. And Trump has always said America First, but not America only.
2: Yeah, yeah, and I think that that's a real conflicting vision of what our role is and what we should be doing. The reality is, and we learned this in World War II, in the lead up of World War II, we're not an island. We can't be an island where it's all interconnected. And we are the greatest country on earth, and that makes us a target. And one of the sort of undercover stories that I was paying attention to this past week was there was an Iranian plot to kill Ivanka Trump, President Trump's daughter.
3: Yeah.
2: And it was a really detailed plot. Cassie Akiva from the Daily Wire reported yesterday that it was detailed enough that they knew when she was going to be at Disneyland Paris and that they had activated a cell in Paris. So this was a very serious plot. They wanted to take out the president's daughter in retribution for the actions that the president took in Iran. But you know, this is a genocidal, homicidal, suicidal regime. And, you know, as much as I would love to stick our heads in the sand and just say America only, America first, unfortunately, that's not how the world works.
3: Well, and this is where I've been very, extremely over the edge, frustrated by Tucker Carlson and Megyn Kelly of recent. Because these are people. And look, I was on Megyn's show 150 times when she was in the afternoons at Fox. I know that this is a woman who thinks that America does have real enemies. And I don't understand, first of all, they're turning on Israel as though Israel has been some sort of betraying force in the U.S. Policy world. I think if you think that Bibi can manipulate Trump, you have grossly misunderstood both men. At the end of the day, for people that are willing to say, and I know many of them here in the New York area that say, well, we've been there. Haven't we achieved what we needed to do? Can't we come home? I'm like, no, they still have 20 tons of uranium enriched to somewhere between 20% and 60%. And we can't leave that on their soil. If we leave that there, they will reconstitute the program. And it may not be immediately, but it'll be within the next few years. And we're going to be looking at this same story all over again. The problem is, and you touched on it, we're not fighting a regular quote unquote enemy. We're fighting people that are willing to die for their cause. These are the kamikaze pilots of World War II in Japan. These are the people that will die on the last hill because they think they're actually doing Allah's work in ushering this stuff in.
2: Yeah. Yeah, that's exactly right. I mean, we are blessed with a president who had the chutzpah, had the cojones to do something. But this is a narrow window in history. And he is really, really unique if you look at sort of the history of American presidents' willingness to be interventionist and to do the hard things and make the hard choices. And in a couple of years, when they reconstitute their program, we're not going to have a president who has the same cojones that President Trump does.
3: Right.
2: The reality is, like, gas prices are through the roof. I just put half a tank in my car 15 minutes ago, and it cost me $80. There's a lot of anger from Americans about that fact. I understand the reality, but President Trump is under a lot of pressure to wrap things up. But we have to wrap it up the right way, or we're going to be back here again in a few years, but probably with a much worse president.
3: No, I think that you're absolutely right. What do you think of the alliance as it's currently constructed? I mean, you've got Arab countries that are part of the Abraham Accords that are standing with Israel opposing Iran right now. That's a pretty remarkable thing.
2: Yeah, no, it's incredible. I mean, I think there's a lot of war fatigue and a lot of frustration about, you know, just the

0: that like the last 2.5 years in Israel has been really deeply exhausting. It's a volunteer army, and so many young fathers have been, you know, volunteering in the reserves for so many hundreds of days. And so I think that there's a fear that this is going to drag on, and a hope that, you know, they can take care of this threat once and for all and kind of get back to their lives, because nobody in Israel wants war. Right. And they're actually quite tired of it. And so I think that there's just sort of this frustration that it feels like the can keeps on getting kicked.
1: But
0: a little
1: they know
0: bit further
1: if Iran
0: down the road,
1: gets a weapon, Tel Aviv is the first target.
0: Oh, that's it. Yeah, that's it. Absolutely. Everyone there absolutely knows that, which is why they're kind of like, let's just do it and get it done.
1: Yeah. Well, I'm hopeful that that will, in fact, be the case. Do you anticipate, what is your feeling right now about the midterms, Senate and House specifically?
0: So, I mean, there's a couple of really scary Democrats that are running. There's Graham Platner in Maine. Yep. There's Michigan, Ahmed. There's a terrifying guy right in your backyard, Adam Hamawi, who would be practically a member of the Muslim Brotherhood serving in United States Congress. Canary Mission put out a great video about him yesterday that sort of summarized all the stuff that
1: he's actually aligned himself with ISIS in the past. So
0: yes. So it's really scary how Democrats are aligning themselves politically. They've decided, you know, it's not enough to be woke and extremist, but they're actually siding with full blown terrorists now. So it's a scary time to see sort of where one of the two major political parties is headed. And hopefully there is a solid repudiation in Michigan, in Maine, in New Jersey that, you know, this cannot be the future of the Democratic Party. And I hope that Democrats hear that. I hope that they recognize that they're facing an existential crisis right now. And they're not only just choosing the direction of their party, but they're choosing the direction of this country. We're very, very far away from the days after 9/11.
1: Yeah.
0: And now, you know, we could have people who thought that it was a good idea serving in Congress.
1: It's a scary thing. I mean, we have someone who's married to someone who thought it was a good idea serving as mayor of New York right now. So it's
0: yep.
1: That's the line we're on.
0: I think it's the mayor himself, but yeah, I agree.
1: Bethany, well, we appreciate it always. Thank you for being with us.
0: Thank you so much, Kevin.
1: Got it. Kevin McCullough coming back, Uncle Wayne.
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0: KevinMcCullough.com. Kevin McCullough, glad to have you with us. Yes, I have a little bit of a lisp. I'm still recovering from some of the injuries that I had over the weekend, but we're grateful to be where we are. Because when you look around and you see where you could be, it should bring about a deep sense of gratitude for all the good that God has brought you. And from one of those perspectives, specifically in my own life, every time we would get to this stage of the year where the weekends start getting bright and warm and maybe even hot, and you think about swimming and you think about air conditioning and you think about fun and you think about all the stuff that summer will bring about, for me, when I was a kid growing up, it was always about getting to go to camp. I wanted to be at camp so bad. Camp was such a fun place to be. And I was not the son of an incarcerated parent, but I did have parents who were going through some stress. My mom had cancer. There were some other things that were weighing down in our home my final few years that I was able to go to camp. And the importance of the Christian fellowship and the people that loved on me and all the rest of it, it just made such a world of difference. And I didn't face one-tenth of the things that the kids that are in the Angel Tree program face before they get there. So I can only imagine if camp had that kind of, like, exponential impact on me, how much it has on a kid who is really insecure about everything related to their future, where their parents are, will they even remember them when they get out of prison, what's going on, etc. Steve Collins is back with us, and Steve is one of the senior camp directors for Angel Tree, and he's been at it for 25 years. He's a veteran at it. But Steve, you know the magic. There is something about taking a kid from a sweatbox public housing project and putting him in the beautiful outdoor experience, fresh air, bright stars at night. If you live in a major city, you may not have ever seen stars in the sky at night, because in the city they're hard to see. But in places like where the Angel Tree camps are in all 50 states, wide open skies, beautiful, breathtaking stars at night, and things like horseback riding or learning new games and making new friends and doing all these things. These are emotional power bombs that go off in the heart of the kid. I mean, it's just like they've never experienced it before. It's like having lived your whole life just watching black and white movies, and then you see a movie in color for the first time. You're like, what? It's that kind of overwhelming, in a good way, sensory experience. Talk about what kind of impact that has on the heart of the child, especially as they may be coming for their first time.
1: Yeah, it's amazing how much of an impact. It's hard to overstate the impact that outdoor setting has on these kids, because, yeah, for so many of them, they barely ever step foot off of concrete. And so when they get into this outdoor setting, there's been studies that show that getting into the outdoor setting relieves stress. It calms the anxiety that these kids live with on a daily basis, and it opens up their minds to new possibilities. And so getting out into nature, hiking down a trail through a pine forest, or riding a zip line between oak trees, or swimming in a lake that maybe is a little too cold to be comfortable, but it's just an invigorating experience. You know, these types of things that kids would not get to experience in the city, they get to experience in that outdoor setting. And when kids get into the outdoor setting and they see the stars, like you said, and they hear the birds chirping, and they see the trees swaying in the breeze, it opens their minds to the Creator, that God is a very loving, present God, and He has created something beautiful in this world. And it's not just about concrete and stress.
0: Well, I think you touched on something there that in classical education we talk about a lot, but we don't do a lot of classical education anymore, and that is beauty is one of those things, one of God's gifts to us. And we see it in nature. We see it in the design of the sky and clouds and sun and the deep blue and everything else. But it is possible, and I just say this as someone who lived in Chicago and New York for a long time, it is possible for people to live in these places and to never truly experience anything that we would call classically beautiful in terms of God's design. And I think that speaks as much to their heart and to their mind and soul and experience as even some of the relational things, which are also extremely big. But it's the aesthetic of where camp happens that I think also brings them into a different experience.
1: Mm-hmm. Yeah. Yeah. When they get outside of that what they're normally experiencing, outside of their regular routine, but then also outside of their normal setting, and they begin to experience new things, it does something in their brains. They start to recognize that my life can be different than what I have experienced. And so when they're every day, they're like, I live on this street in this neighborhood, and this is how the people in my world act, and this is how people succeed in my world, and maybe that's gang violence or whatever. When they get into a camp setting, an outdoor setting, and they get new experiences, they realize, oh, I can ride a horse. I can ride a zip line. I can swim in a lake. I can hike in the woods. Maybe I can even learn how to build a campfire. You know, these types of things that were never part of their mindset normally. When you give them those new experiences, they start to think, maybe my whole trajectory of my life can be different. I don't have to just follow the routine of what I've seen in my neighborhood. I can make different decisions for myself because I've experienced it this week at camp.
0: Yeah, I think that's so important. Friends, here's how we get the kids there. Go to thatkevinshow.com and click the Angel Tree banner at the top of the page. thatkevinshow.com, click the banner at the top of the page. thatkevinshow.com, click the Angel Tree banner at the top of the page. And if you want to type it in manually, you could also go to angeltree.org/Kevin. That'll also get you there. But the easiest way to remember it is just to go to thatkevinshow.com and click the banner at the top of the page, and that'll take you right through to Angel Tree Camp and the opportunity. Now, let's talk a little bit about the financial side of this, Steve, because, you know, my bride and I, we have three camp-aged kids, and they, you know, they're of that stage where we're looking at sleepaway camps, and in the tri-state area, for quality Christian camps, it's $500 to $1,000 per kid to go away for a week of camp. And that would be a lot to ask someone to do on behalf of an Angel Tree child when maybe they can't even afford to do that for their own kids. But Angel Tree has a price point of $200. And I'm curious as to, what does that mean? Do they get the same quality of camp that they would otherwise? Because it's important that these kids have that good experience.
1: Yeah, absolutely. So, you know, we partner with 270 camps all over across the country to provide
0: all 50 states, by the way. All 50 states, there's Angel Tree camps.
1: We've got camp available for kids in every state. And so we build these partnerships with camps that have really high quality programs. And so they're not losing anything on quality. The $200 is kind of an average price point, but we're able to get these kids to camp. And part of the reason that the camp cost is lower than you might see at other camps is that a lot of our partners, they are very intentional about reaching this particular demographic. Mm-hmm. They really want to reach kids that would not have the opportunity to go to camp somewhere else. And so they've intentionally kept their prices low in order to be able to provide these camping opportunities for these kids. And so we're giving kids a full week of camp. In most cases, we have a few partners that offer a shorter session. And some parents prefer that, you know, especially sending the kids away for the first time, they might prefer a shorter session to try things out. But we definitely provide a high quality program. Kids are going to get a lot of fun experiences and they're going to hear the gospel.
0: Well, and that's, again, the most important part, friends, because the goal of all of this is to bring Jesus into the life of this family. And if you're just joining us and you're saying, Kevin, how does the program even work? Well, it starts with the parent who's incarcerated. That parent has, on some level, been associated with the Prison Fellowship Program in prison. They've completed their Bible study program. Many of them are still studying with the Prison Fellowship program. Some of them have accepted Jesus. A vast majority of them do. And as they are going through the different levels of what they're able to do in the prison program, they're given the opportunity. At Christmas time, they give them the opportunity to nominate their kid to receive a present on behalf of them. And that's where Angel Tree got started. It was about helping kids who would not have anything otherwise at Christmas experience a Christmas in the name of their parent on behalf of somebody that gave the gift. So here's what I need you to do. Go to thatkevinshow.com, thatkevinshow.com. Click the Angel Tree banner at the top of the page. Go straight to the website and do this, because we're losing time, and I don't want to leave any of the 162 kids that we started with. I don't want to leave any of them out. I want to make sure we get all 162 of them to camp this year. thatkevinshow.com. Click the Angel Tree banner at the top of the page. Go right

0: With SRN News, I'm Ron Taylor. Defense Secretary Pete Hegseth assured Pacific allies Saturday that Washington remains committed to the region while softening past comments that describe China as an imminent threat. Speaking at the Shangri-La Defense Conference in Singapore, Hegseth said U.S. policy aims to preserve a favorable balance of power and prevent any country from dominating the Indo-Pacific. His remarks came after President Trump met Chinese leader Xi Jinping in Beijing and praised prospects for a U.S.-China tie. Rescue workers in Laos have safely evacuated four villagers trapped in a flooded cave for 10 days. The operation was completed today, a day after the first survivor was extracted. Lao and Thai rescue groups shared the news on social media along with photos of the men on stretchers. The villagers had entered the cave last week to search for valuable minerals but were trapped by flash flooding. This is SRN News.
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0: back. It is That Kevin Show, thatkevinshow.com, and that's where you go to help a child find a Christian summer camp this year, Angel Tree Camp. And not just any kid. People have asked me, Kev, why is Angel Tree Camp so special? And I say, well, it's actually a really in-depth program. Because what happens is the Angel Tree children are suffering not because of choices that they made, but because of choices that their parents have made. Sometimes one or both of their parents happen to be incarcerated. And as they are in the prison and going through the prison fellowship program inside the prison, completing a Bible study program and doing some other things, they are given the opportunity to then nominate their child for a scholarship to go to a summer Christian camp. And you may say, well, of all the things in the world, why would they choose to do that? Because Prison Fellowship understands how important this camp experience can be in interrupting the recidivism cycle of not just the inmate, but their family. Kids that have parents in prison that don't have people that intervene actively in their life a lot of times end up going to prison themselves. So Angel Tree, from their Christmas gifting program to their Angel Tree camping program, they're all about intervening in the life of the child, especially while the parent's not able to be there, but kind of on behalf of the parent in many instances, where the parent has remorse, has sought redemption for what they've done. They've studied scripture. They've accepted Jesus. They've said, hey, I want to know more about this, and I want my child to know more about this. And that's how these children actually get nominated for these scholarships. Now, I have a list of names that still has about 150 children on it, and we want every one of them to receive a scholarship to go to Angel Tree Camp this summer. Here to discuss is Steve Collins, who's the senior program manager at Angel Tree Camping. He's got about 25 years of firsthand experience in Christian camp ministry. And Steve, I'm sure you've had the same conversation. How do you tell people the difference in Angel Tree Camp and the camps that you've worked at in the past?
1: Well, you know, there are some key things. We have in Angel Tree, we've got two types of partner camps. Some of them are more traditional camps, and so Angel Tree kids are able to attend a traditional camp environment. And then we have what we call focused camps, and these are camps that have a focus or an intention in reaching specifically Angel Tree kids or kids with incarcerated parents. And in those instances, the kids are able to get specialized programming at camp. So, you know, you've got the regular camp stuff, you know, the camp activities, the games, the s'mores, the archery, you know, the crafts, all these great things that we think of when we think of camp. But then at the same time, they're able to bring in speakers who can maybe have a history of incarceration or know what it's like, to have an incarcerated parent. And so they can relate to the kids in a very special way. And they can have discussion groups where the kids can open up about what it's like to have an incarcerated parent. And one of the most powerful things that we hear from parents who attend these camps is that my child learned that they're not the only one. A lot of these kids go around feeling like, I've got an incarcerated parent. I've got to keep that under wraps. I've got to, you know, keep that away from public knowledge, you know, because they feel, you know, a level of shame for whatever reason. And so when they go to an Angel Tree camp and they find out that all these kids have an incarcerated parent, it frees them to talk openly about how they feel. And when the kids feel that freedom to talk about it, then they're able to not only express their feelings, but they're then able to receive healing and growth and compassion from the camp staff and find out how, even though maybe I've got a separation from my biological parent, God is a father who loves me and he cares for me and he's present with me right now. And so it's a very special experience for those kids.
0: Well, we want to give that focused experience to the children whose names are on my list, because every one of them has an incarcerated parent. Every one of them wonders day to day, am I loved? Am I forgotten? Did my mom or dad forget about me when they went to prison? This is actually one of those really unique opportunities where when you give your gift, $200 to send a child to Angel Tree Camp, when you give that gift, it actually is done in the name of the parent. The parent is actually given some credit, if you will, for getting that kid to camp. from the standpoint that they're remembered and the child knows that that they were important enough to their mom or dad that they were nominated for this program. And by the way, they don't just hand out the opportunity. The mom or dad have gone through prison fellowships in prison program where they are studying scripture, they are listening to Bible teaching, they are being confronted with their own sin. Most of them come to faith in Jesus along the way, and as a result, their hearts are naturally overjoyed, and they want to share the gospel with their own children. Who wouldn't want to? I'm not in prison, and I've always wanted my kids to know Jesus. It's one of the most valuable things that you can help a child and a parent experience, is for that child to come to faith. So that's kind of the context that all of this is kind of set against. And I really want you to understand, friends, that when you give your gift, you're completing the circle. There's a piece of it that can't be done, but because you give the gift, when you give the gift of camp to one of these Angel Tree kids, you're giving them green grass, bright stars, fresh air. 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But you're giving them green grass, bright stars, fresh air, and Jesus Christ, all maybe for the first time. And I can't encourage you strongly enough to go to thatkevinshow.com, click the Angel Tree banner at the top of the page, thatkevinshow.com, and click the Angel Tree banner. It's got a little animation on it. You'll see it. It's very simple to find. Click that and give your best gift right now and help a child find Jesus this summer.
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0: It is the Friday edition. Kevin McCullough, glad you're with us as we round out the week and head into the weekend. And I'm so glad to have Dr. Gina Loudon back with us. Though, I will say, Dr. Gina, and if you watch her, you know she's with American Morning every morning, weekdays, Real America's Voice television. You don't want to miss it. But Dr. Gina, last weekend, I think it was, you texted me.
1: Yes.
0: And I think you texted a few friends, and you said, hey, I'm dealing with something. If you have any means of helping get the word out or whatever, would you mind? And I was really touched by this, but you were just telling me off air that you're learning lessons from this that you wouldn't have otherwise, and it's very non-intuitive. So if we lose a pet, what are you learning in the process of your poor little lost puppy?
1: Yeah, well, it was my daughter's dog, and she disappeared in Ohio. We live in Florida. Ohio at my son's wedding, basically. Someone let her out by mistake, and she darted. And the first thing you think to do is to go call the pet's name, go into the woods, right? Then you start getting deluged with phone calls from people who are willing to scam you and charge you insane amounts of money to quote-unquote find your dog. What should happen is that immediately you make posters, right? You put them up. Very simple. Not a lot of detail. Don't need to know the breed of the dog or the weight or anything like that. Save that back for when you get the phone calls so that you have things that you can ask them about the dog they say they found. When people do start to call you, ask for a video or a photograph. And then remember, AI can make a lot of photographs. So we put the picture of the dog on the signs, which you almost have to. We passed out flyers. We did all the things we thought. We sat in the woods all night. We traipsed through the woods chasing after them, et cetera, chasing after her. Almost none of those things were the right things to do other than making the signs. But again, making them very generic, just a picture of the dog, a brief description, a phone number. I recommend getting a burner phone unless you want scammers calling you for the rest of your life. and then get a hold of these charitable organizations that hunt for dogs. Nobody should be charging you $1,000 a night to go out with drones. Nobody should be charging you to set up cameras and humane trapping situations, which is the best way to find them. Teams of dogs only scare dogs worse into more hiding. So that's not a thing either, according to the experts that I've read. There are so many things, Kevin, I can't even tell you, but there are charitable organizations out there. And the best resource I found was this paw guide that helped me call through shelters, veterinarians, groomers, that kind of thing. Gave me the numbers and the hours so I could go check there myself, told me what to put on the sign. Amazing resources available, but nobody knows how to access this when it happens to them.
0: Well, and you were on top of all of that at a family event, which, I mean, the stress of the two combined had to be enormous. So have we found the dog yet?
1: No, we have not. It's been 2 weeks as of yesterday. Here's the good news, though, for myself and for everybody out there. 80% of dogs, even actually higher than that, are found. So that's the good news. Sometimes it just takes days, weeks, months. We probably did one major thing wrong. My daughter said, my whole savings account, whatever's in there, I want to offer that. We probably shouldn't have done that because it just put us in some really scammy, ugly situations. But again, you don't know. You're just willing. You just want to do anything you can to get your dog back. So, Kevin, tell your audience, I'm going to do and make available an ebook at a very inexpensive cost. The money that I do make will go to these charitable rescue organizations Lost Pet Recovery. Yeah. And Lost Pet Recovery is the one that we ended up using after we had been scammed by several others and spent way too much money. And Lost Pet Recovery is super reputable. If they don't operate charitably, they're not legit, right? And so I'm going to do everything I can to help these charitable pet recovery organizations that know what they're doing and come and do it for people in crisis for free rather than robbing them blind like what happened to us.
0: So let me ask on a practical matter, do you have like microchip or a tag with information on the dog? Like did the people, the rescuing organizations recommend any preventative or proactive things that people should do on the front end before losing the dog?
1: Well, yes. Okay, so our dog, yes, is microchipped. She did have on a harness, etc. The problem with that is you can't track them. That's not a tracking device. That's just something that if someone finds her and takes her to a vet or a shelter or a groomer, right, that they'll come across and then would contact us. So that's great. But let me tell you this. When I called the chipping agency that had chipped her when we first got her, they had no record of her chip. Now they do, but there was a filing error, right? It happens. People are human. And so first thing you might do is call that chip company. Even if you have your dog chipped, remember that people still make mistakes. So double check like we did and make sure that you have her chipped to you, your dog chipped to you. None of those things will track the dog. You can buy trackers.
0: Right.
1: They're a little controversial because they're really made for hunting dogs. They're a little controversial because they're kind of like a Bluetooth with a certain amount of radiation. So
0: it's like an Apple tag for your luggage, basically.
1: That's right. That's right. But I had never put one on my dogs, even though I've, you know, seen them available and whatever, because I didn't want the radiation on my dogs. I may have changed my opinion on that now. The jury's still out on that, Kevin. I'm still studying what I want to do about that. But the important things to remember are that usually a dog stays close to home, within a mile of their home. Not always, but usually. And as we're looking underneath wood piles, sheds, barns, anything outside, leaving clothes that smell like you. This is kind of gross to say, but like your dirty socks, something that really, really has your essence on the front porch with some food and water can be a really good way, and set up a little camera there if you can.
0: Yeah.
1: And just remember, you don't need to pay a lot of money for anything when this happens to you. People should gather around you to help you, and those will be the reputable people you want to count on. I just want to say that God has woken me up to this issue, and I plan to help people in every way I know so that they don't get trapped in the same circus that we were trapped in.
0: Well, it wouldn't be you.
1: I'll let you know when that...
0: If you weren't turning the lemons into lemonade and trying to help people because of it, it wouldn't be Dr. Gina. So I fully expected that. Hey, thank you for this very practical visit today. We appreciate it.
1: Yeah, absolutely. I'll let you know when the ebook is out.
0: Yeah.
1: I'm going to make it as close to free if possible as I can.
0: When are you targeting it to be done?
1: Like within this week.
0: Okay.
1: I'm hoping to get it done.
0: So by next Friday, we'll be looking for it. All right.
1: Yes, exactly.
0: Dr. Gina, always
1: awesome.
0: Appreciate you. Thank you.
1: Thank you, Kevin. Appreciate you.
0: Kevin McCullough coming back from New York. Don't go away.

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5: Kevin McCullough, glad to have you with us as we round out the show today. I just want to make sure you're up to speed on things as well as I am. And we just found out that the president has convened a rare cabinet meeting at Camp David for tomorrow as negotiations with Iran will be entering a critical phase. All cabinet members will be expected to attend the meeting, the White House tells me. First reported by the New York Post and confirmed by Fox News, and now the White House has confirmed to me personally. The gathering comes as the administration weighs next steps in high-stakes negotiations aimed at securing a broader agreement with Tehran amid what is seen to be a fraying ceasefire. Trump in recent days has suggested that the sides are nearing a potential breakthrough, while Iranian officials have publicly pushed back on claims that a deal is imminent. Camp David historically has been reserved for major national security and diplomatic deliberations. Trump repeatedly has warned that military action remains on the table if talks collapse, even as administration officials continue to publicly express optimism about diplomacy. The U.S. conducted limited strikes on Iran Sunday, which they described as defensive, aimed at mine-laying vessels and missile launchers near the Strait of Hormuz, which we all know are the things that they will use to try to blow us up if we try to keep open the Strait of Hormuz. So that news breaking this afternoon that the president is scheduling a cabinet meeting at Camp David. Again, very rare to use Camp David for the cabinet meeting. It's usually a sign that something is very important being done and so forth. And so glad that if what that means is that we're advancing the ball and getting closer to a deal, which Secretary of State Rubio's office also seems to be indicating, I'm going to take that as positive. So there we go. Glad you're with us. Thank you for being here today. And friends, I'm so burdened that we get every one of these children from the Angel Tree Camping Program into camp. If you've not done so, would you go to thatkevinshow.com, click on the banner at the top of the homepage, and give a gift to help a child experience a Christian summer camp this year that would otherwise be stuck in a housing project somewhere, that would otherwise be stuck with gangs and violence and crime, that would otherwise be stuck in a situation where he thought he was forgotten about by his parents. Friends, this is something that you can do that will not just impact this one child, but as this child comes to faith in Jesus, the whole universe begins to change because his frame of reference starts to change. And it's just an amazing thing. And thanks to Steve Collins and Tom Tratup for joining me today to talk about that. I'm just so grateful. So thank you. And it was fun having Dr. Keith Crosby back on the show for How Do We Live. He's going to be this abbreviated week. We've only got 4 days, but he's going to be just knocking it out of the ballpark every day. So come back. Help us answer the question, how do we live, etc. Now, this weekend, I had a wonderful opportunity to just let go of everything. And as I did and allowed my family and other things to just fill the space, I was reminded once again of what a blessed man I am. And none of my kids have expressed a desire to serve in the military or anything like that, but as we talked about family members who do, we were just so grateful for the people in uniform that gave their life. And as we remembered Memorial Day yesterday, it continues in our hearts today that freedom, the freedoms that we have, the freedoms to worship God, the freedoms to speak, the freedoms to assemble, these are precious, dear, cherished freedoms. And that without vigilance, they will disappear from our existence. So my encouragement is, let's keep remembering every time we have the chance. Kevin McCullough, we'll see you next time.
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7: With SRN News, I'm Ron Taylor. Defense Secretary Pete Hegseth assuring Pacific allies today that Washington remains committed to the region while softening past comments that describe China as an imminent threat. Speaking at the Shangri-La Defense Conference in Singapore, Hegseth said U.S. policy aims to preserve a favorable balance of power and prevent any country from dominating the Indo-Pacific. His remarks came after President Trump met Chinese leader Xi Jinping in Beijing and praised prospects for U.S.-China ties. Rescue workers in Laos have safely evacuated 4 villagers trapped in a flooded cave for 10 days. The operation was completed today, a day after the first survivor was extracted. Lao and Thai rescue groups shared the news on social media along with photos of the men on stretchers. The villagers had entered the cave last week to search for valuable minerals, but were trapped by flash flooding in the area. This is SRN News.
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22: There's just not enough coffee in the world, is there? Sometimes. Some days, there's not enough coffee in the world. Good morning. It's Friday. It's the 29th day of May. It's O'Connor and Company, live from your nation's capital. on our flagship station, WMAL, and heading up coast to coast all the way out to San Francisco. Good morning, San Francisco. How's it going? Look out. Dodge the piles of poop there on your sidewalk. You've got a California Democrat running the place. Good morning. Let's finish up this Memorial Day week in...

0: the blockade, which is absolutely choking them to death economically. And then we have the threat of more military strikes. We are agreeing to systematically and proportionally remove one of those threats in exchange for Iran reopening the Strait of Hormuz so that the world economy can chug back up to where it was before the strait was shut down. But it will only be lifted, the blockade, in proportion to the commercial shipping lanes being open. The U.S. would also issue some sanctions waivers to allow Iran to sell oil freely. Now, that part is in dispute because there are other reports saying that the U.S. will merely consider, on a case-by-case basis, lifting certain sanctions against Iran. The memorandum of understanding will include an Iranian commitment not to pursue a nuclear weapon. It will also state that the first, which is not worth anything, will also state that the first issues to be negotiated during the 60-day window will be how to dispose of Iran's highly enriched uranium and how to address Iranian enrichment. So they're kicking the enriched uranium part of it down the road a bit. And they've opened up a new 60-day window of the ceasefire. But what they've done is extended the ceasefire, not just those 60 days, but the conditions under which the ceasefire will continue, which means the reduction of the blockade against Iranian ports while Iran opens up the strait. And then the last remaining element is, all right, you got to commit to not doing any enriched uranium for a nuclear weapon. You need to hand over your enriched uranium to us, and then we will not obliterate you. But if you don't do those things and you don't hand over uranium, well, we can obliterate you again. Or maybe we'll put the blockade up again and we'll wait to obliterate you later. Up to you. That's what's being reported right now. And again, I hesitate because it's also being reported that the president has not agreed to this. So it is what it is. And we might be exactly where we were yesterday, tomorrow. Or we could have some sort of great new economic boom because we've opened up the Strait of Hormuz, and now all we've got to do is focus on getting rid of their enriched uranium. And the Iranians would love that because they want money flowing back, and they want to get rid of the blockade. And then they just want to keep playing this wait game. Wait and see, wait and see, wait and see, and try to leak out other things that are damaging to President Trump on the international stage and hopefully hurt him politically, because President Trump, being in a constitutional republic that utilizes democracy to choose its leaders, he actually has to feel political pressure. The mullahs, the IRGC, the military junta, or whoever the hell is running Iran, they don't need to worry about messy things like elections. And so they think they can just wait things out. I don't know. President Trump doesn't seem very worried about the elections either. So that's where things stand in Iran. And if you've got sons or daughters or husbands or wives or brothers and sisters, or maybe even a mom or dad who are over there, well, I mean, it looks like there's a roadmap to getting mom and dad and brother and sister and son and daughter home. And that's always a good thing. Hey, I want to take a quick moment here, because we're closing out the first week of the special Angel Tree campaign we're doing here on O'Connor and Company. So before the weekend starts, I'm asking you to open up your heart and your wallet, yes, as we help some really great kids who, through no fault of their own, sometimes carry a stigma because they have a mom and usually a dad in prison. So I want you to go to LarryOShow.com. 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
0: 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That's Larry O, that's me, Larry O. Larry O. People do, in fact, call me Larry O. Back when I used to manage a theater, the ushers would call me Mr. O.C. Mr. O.C., which I liked. I liked Mr. O.C. I was also originally from Orange County, California, so O.C. was a double entendre. It worked in multiple ways, multiple levels. That said, I enjoyed being Mr. O.C., but we dropped the C for the Larry O. Show because it rhymes, and we like rhymes. We're just infantile over here. So go to LarryOShow.com. Not only can you get up to speed on the podcast, and by the way, I've heard it from a lot of you saying, hey, where's the podcast? 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And that includes a lot of our guests, too. So if you're wondering what our guests look like, including our upcoming guest, friend of the program, my sister from a very different mother, Patrice Onwuka, she'll be joining us. She's on camera, and she looks delightful and lovely. And you know, all the Gershwin stuff. She'll be joining us coming up in a few minutes. You can see her on video. 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I'm thinking, Heather Hunter, that we might want to give you a special page over on LarryOShow.com. Heather, do you want to have like your own little interaction with the listeners and sort of take their questions about what it's like to work? Actually, no one wants to know what it's like to work with me. They want to know what it's like to be married to Derek Hunter. That's what they want to know. So I think we should give you your own blog on the show page. Okay, based on the expression that Heather just made, that is not going to happen. There is not going to be a blog from the producer of the program. We're moving along. Thank you. All right, let's move along to yesterday's big announcement out in front of Union Station. Union Station in Washington, D.C., of course, is the main hub for Amtrak and all the commuter trains from Virginia, Maryland, as well as the local D.C. Metro lines. It's also right across the street from a building that has a lot of TV studios in it. I think MSNBC, CNBC, C-SPAN, Fox News, News Nation, they all have studios like right across the street from Union Station. So oftentimes when you're seeing a panel discussion there, whether it's Brett Baer or Katie Pavlich or Leland Vitted or whatever, out the window you see the Union Station in one direction, and the other direction across the street is the Capitol. It's right there. Right there at Massachusetts and I think, is it Massachusetts and North Cap or South Capitol? South Capitol in Mass, right? Absolutely. And yesterday, something remarkable was discovered. You know how Christopher Columbus discovered America? Well, reporters and the Trump administration discovered Christopher Columbus yesterday, because under your what you're seeing there is the video from Reagan Reese, the White House correspondent at the Daily Caller. She was there. Coming up later in the program, we're going to speak with the Town Hall senior Washington correspondent Cameron Arcand. He was there as well, though he didn't get his video. What the heck's wrong with that, Arcand? All right, we'll get in on that. But you're seeing this beautiful alabaster white marble fountain. I didn't even know this was a fountain. When I first came to Union Station in D.C., I walked outside and I said, oh, isn't it cute? They've got their own little version of Columbus Circle. There's a statue of Columbus, just like in New York, where you've got a statue of Columbus. No, it's not a statue. It's a fountain. I had no idea. I have never seen it operating. I've been here for 14 plus years now. I've never seen this fountain operating. Do we have the picture of what it looked like before? This is what it looked like 2 years ago when the anti-Israel, pro-Hamas terrorist dirtbag set up camp there. You can see all of the graffiti, but setting aside graffiti, because obviously that's temporary, look at the grime and the muck. For those of you who are just listening on radio, you got to check the pictures out. We'll go to the website and you'll see. Gross, disgusting. The alabaster marble looks brown, gray, muddy colored. No fountain to be seen. And of course, you see the debris all over the place. People living in tents, sleeping and defecating on the sidewalks. And now pristine, gorgeous, beautiful, livable, Western civilization at its finest. Urban decay is a policy choice. And that's the policy choice that has been made by Democrats across this nation. Thank you, Trump administration.
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14: With SR News, I'm Bob Agnew. In Washington, Russian intelligence agencies have grown more aggressive in their efforts to steal Western technology and defense secrets as sanctions squeeze the country's wartime economy. That's according to three senior European intelligence officials. They spoke to the Associated Press. They say Moscow's agents are building fake companies, recruiting middlemen, and deploying cyber spies and hackers, all trying to gather information that could also be used to attack key infrastructure. Rescue workers in Laos have now safely evacuated four villagers who were trapped in that flooded cave for 10 days. The operation was completed today, one day after the first survivor was extracted. U.S. Defense Secretary Pete Hegseth assured Pacific allies today that Washington remains committed to the region while softening past comments that described.
15: Dennis Prager here with my friend Mike Hilborn, owner of Roof to Deck Restoration. 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
0: I'm Larry O'Connor. It's O'Connor and Company live from your nation's capital on our flagship station, WMAL, in the Relief Factor studios. Thanks for tuning in here on this Friday. Or, as my dear friend and friend of the program, Patrice Onwuka from Independent Women's Forum would call it. Patrice, what do you like to say on days like this?
18: Happy Friday, Larry.
0: Happy Friday, indeed. How are you, Patrice? Patrice, I just talked up the fact that we have a video simulcast, and now everyone's going to be saying, well, she's wearing yellow. Pink is your signature color. Everybody knows that. What are you doing?
18: I know. Go to X on X just to see. Definitely wear a lot of pink.
0: There you go. She is quite the fashion plate. Listen, lots I want to get to with you, Patrice, going on in the world right now. But, of course, your emphasis is economic news and economic issues that are affecting all American families, but certainly from the Independent Women's Forum perspective, you're a voice for women and their economic needs and priorities that aren't always focused on by our elected officials. So let's start with inflation, because I saw some numbers come out this week. And I got to tell you, every time new numbers come out, I'm confused, because there's some really good things in there, some fundamental foundational things with our economy, but then you see, you know, an inflation number that sort of screws everything up.
18: So let's start with the economy. Our quarter was revised down from 2% to, I believe, it was 1.4%.
0: Hey, Patrice, this stuff's too important and you're too good at it. For some reason, we're having an issue with your connection. So let's clean up audio if we can, because that's paramount, of course. If we can't hear Patrice, then what's the point? Go ahead and give us another quick count, Patrice. We want to make sure we got you.
18: 1, 2, 3.
0: That sounds better. All right, let's get back to the economy. What did you see in inflation this week?
18: So we saw that the economy is growing over 1.5% in the first quarter. This is a revision down by 2% on the original reading. So we know the economy is growing. And when we look, we find that it's driven by consumer spending, which is good. That means the consumer is resilient.
0: Yeah, guys, I think we're going to have to reconnect with Patrice. Let's reconnect and make sure that we have sound audio, because I want to make sure everybody can hear. But I'll just regurgitate a little bit of what happened right now. So first of all, unemployment rate is holding steady. April still saw it close out at about 4.3%. Jobless claims rose a little bit, up to about 215,000 approximately. But layoffs are low, and that actually counteracts what a lot of the warnings have been with regard to artificial intelligence and AI replacing certain job sectors in the American economy. Payroll growth did slow down. Consumer confidence dipped slightly in May as well. The Conference Board Index is the big number that people were looking at this week. That has to do with the confidence in purchasing power. And it dropped to 93.1%. 93.1, excuse me. It's not a percentage. I bet you're wondering what that means. Yeah, I'll ask Patrice, too. I have no idea. But what I'm told is it means that the confidence has dropped from the year before. So, in other words, even though there are fundamentally sound indicators that the economy is strengthening, the president's strategy to regroup manufacturing here domestically from overseas, there was going to be some lag time there as companies took advantage of the tax breaks and some of the appreciation rules that have been changed in the reconciliation package, the big, beautiful bill. They're now ramping up their investment for domestic production and domestic manufacturing. That's going to onshore a lot of the stuff that's been done overseas. That's good for jobs, especially good private sector, blue collar manufacturing jobs that are the backbone of any American economy. You'll remember, even when jobs were growing under the Biden administration, the vast majority were government jobs. That's not the case now in this economy. The problem is, it appears, Patrice Onwuka, and thanks for coming back, the problem is that all of those things for manufacturing and for the private sector, for the public service and service sector, all of those jobs, all of that portion of our economy requires fuel, requires energy, and energy costs continue to be high.
18: Well, yeah, so we saw the PCE numbers. Another inflation reading that the Federal Reserve really pays close attention to, and we saw it, you know, accelerate last month and compared to a year prior. No big surprise there because of what's going on with the Strait of Hormuz. What I think that we should take away from it is that while prices are rising broadly, this is 100% driven by what's going on with the geopolitics and not other drivers in the U.S. economy. So when we go back to 2021, 2022, inflation was rising, not because of high energy prices due to Russia's conflict with Ukraine. They were driven by stimmies. They were driven by the massive federal spending that was fueling inflation across the economy.
0: So, Patrice, is this the kind of thing where, and everybody I talk to says the same thing, even the critics of the president and his policies say the exact same thing, which, by the way, they might want to be careful because they're basically admitting that things are going fine except for oil. They tried to beat Trump up on the Iran policy by focusing on oil prices. If it's true, is this the kind of thing that can turn on a dime? Like, you know, that we have a rumor today that there's going to be a deal that will open up the Strait of Hormuz. Oil will be flowing again. The blockade starts to ramp down. Will we see an instant rebound? Is this like one of those, what do they call it, like a V on the graph where it'll just be, you know, the bounce like that?
18: Well, from an energy price perspective, I think you'll see a big drop and then you'll see incremental decreases after that, right? Because you have hundreds of oil tankers stuck in the Strait of Hormuz, that choke point we always talk about. But it will take days, potentially weeks, to get all of those tankers out to their destinations and for commerce to continue to flow. That said, we see what happens whenever oil prices dip below $90 a barrel, below $100 a barrel. We see that show up in a 10-cent, 5-cent decrease at our gas pump within a matter of days. So I can expect that if a deal is reached and the Strait of Hormuz is reopened and those oil tankers and the ships and the cargo feel the confidence of knowing that they will not be torpedoed by Iran as they pass through, then I think you will see not just a short-term bump, but then incrementally we will see those prices go back down. Will we get back to $2.98, which is where we were at the start of this conflict before the end of the year? Maybe. Will we see it by the time of the elections? I would love to see that, but I do think that if we were to see an end of this conflict very soon, Larry, then it would be, you would start to see that price decrease 25 cents down, 30 cents down, 50 cents down, at least by the election, which could give the president and his allies in Congress some cover to say, you know what?
0: Yep.
18: This is, not only did we achieve our gas prices falling, but we achieved something generational, which is to ensure that Iran cannot have, will not have a nuclear weapon. And whatever material they have now, they can't turn that into a nuclear weapon or any sort of weapon that can be used against the United States anytime in the future. So that is a really good investment when you think about it that way.
0: It is. So let's see what happens there. So if we do get a deal, then immediate drop just because of the futures markets and all the things that have to do with how they project
18: Absolutely.
0: The price of oil. And then more continuous gradual drops once the oil starts flowing.
18: Exactly.
0: What about the growth of the economy? I saw the Q1 GDP, mm-hmm. this is the second estimate, came in at 1.6%. That's more than a full percentage point over Q4 growth, which was just at 0.5%. But I heard the Secretary of the Treasury at the cabinet meeting suggest that by Q3 or Q4, we could be up in the 4% range for quarterly GDP. Is the economy really chugging along with that level of growth?
18: Well, when you look at what's driving the growth, and I looked at the report that was released just yesterday, consumer spending continues to drive, but also business investment. That second piece is really what drives economic growth in the long term. So businesses took that one big, beautiful bill, all of the full expensing, all of the tax benefits, the 199A provision for small businesses. That means they can reinvest in their businesses right now, expand right now, hire right now, and then continue to grow, which grows the economy. Consumers are also resilient, Larry. And when we look at where consumers are spending, the higher earning households, they're continuing along, you know, no trouble. Yeah, they're spending an extra dollar, $1.50 on gas. They're not having an issue. It is the middle and lower class families who are really starting to figure out ways, cut a little bit of their spending or figure out how they can make ends meet. Mm-hmm. We did see that the saving fell to 2.6%, the lowest level since 2022. So that means people are also dipping into their savings, which, you know, we know are bumped up a little bit because of those big tax refunds coming out of the One Big Beautiful Bill this year.
0: That is a problem, though, especially if people are putting more on their credit cards and carrying debt and consumer debt, and that number doesn't look good either. So it really is, I mean, boy, talk about a mixed bag in the economy right now. And the question is, what can get resolved in time for the upcoming election, if, in fact, the election is going to be all about the economy? And listen, one of the reasons I love having a conversation with you on a regular basis, Patrice, is that you look beyond just the numbers. You're a mom yourself. I'm told that the culture issues are not issues anymore. All moms care about is the price of groceries and the price of gas, and none of the other stuff matters. Is that still the case, or are there other things that are motivating young urban professional moms like you?
18: Well, if you are financially in a strong position, then, you know, the economy may not be your number one issue. What could be when it comes to the candidates you're looking at? Well, it could be their tax policy, or it could be their social policy. If you are a preacher and you tell me that God is non-binary, I'm going to be looking twice at you. I'm going to be worried about trying to put someone in an office who, you know, their biggest take on is Donald Trump, where I'm looking at the potholes in my road. I'm looking at whether or not there's trash being collected on a regular basis. And, you know, I get that the economy is important, but a lot of issues are local issues. And so if you are a local candidate and you are still running on the national ticket, that may work in the DMV area, D.C., Maryland, Virginia. But I can't imagine that's going to be flying in the rest of the country when people are looking at other things. And, you know, if you're telling me that my boys need to be dressed up as girls and it's okay if the teachers in their class encourage that and hide that from me, that's going to be an issue. So, you know, it's going to depend probably on where your family falls on the economic scale. But at the same time, some of these cultural issues still do matter, too.
0: Yeah. And of course, you and your colleagues at Independent Women's Forum with Carrie Lucas and our friend Julie Gunlock, of course, you've been the tip of the spear on fighting against some of those issues, specifically protecting women's sports and girls' sports. And it's amazing to me, as you see the lineup of candidates the Democrats continue to nominate, they're holding on to that issue. They are not letting go. Well, I saw one Democrat in California, of all places, actually make a big deal of the fact that she thinks boys don't belong in girls' sports. That's the headline. The fact that one Democrat thinks that is a big deal.
18: Well, and that tells you how radical the base is, and that it's a litmus test now. You have to be able to say as a Democratic elected official or wannabe that you are okay letting boys play in girls' sports, letting men, grown men, dress up as women and go into the locker room in the bathroom with little girls and be a perv.
0: And be a perv. Then no one says it better than Patrice. All right, Patrice, stay there, because Patrice Onwuka is about to deal with a lot of things we're all dealing with. Graduations next.
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0: And it's Larry O'Connor here alongside Patrice Onwuka, waking up Washington, D.C., as we have for many years, and the rest of the country for that matter. Patrice, so this is shocking to a lot of people when I say it out loud. Patrice has three young boys, and two of them are graduating this year. And I know you're all like, wow, Patrice is like way too young for that. And the answer is, you're right. She is. She has a graduate from kindergarten and a graduate from middle school happening this year. And I grew up in Michigan, and I was in eighth grade when I moved to California. And I got there in the second semester of my eighth grade year. fish out of water, Midwest boy, dropped into a beach town in California. It was insane. And I learned that we were going to have a graduation ceremony. And I'm like, what are you talking about? It's eighth grade. You just move on to high school. So let's just start with that one. Is this normal now everywhere across where you're? I know my kids went to a Catholic school, which was K through eight. So you were done with that. And then you ended up going to a different school. This is after we homeschooled them. It's complicated. The point is that made a little more sense. But in public school, you really have a graduation ceremony for eighth graders?
18: Yeah, you have a full graduation ceremony. There's going to be pomp and circumstance, caps, gowns, the whole nine yards, Larry. We're already getting the emails about it, the preparation for it. You mentioned the kindergarten graduation.
0: Yeah, that's a whole other thing. I didn't know we would have one either.
18: But I think they're trying to celebrate as many opportunities for these little ones to have proven that they've made it on. I know my kids can read and do math, so I'm good about for my kids. I do worry about some of the other kids who just get nudged along, and particularly in Maryland, where you can graduate from high school and still be illiterate.
0: Right. I was going to say, you know, your kids can read coming out of kindergarten in Maryland. I think the curriculum in kindergarten in Maryland is you need to know the alphabet by the time you leave kindergarten. You don't need to know phonics or how to read. And for that matter, high school. Even that's a coin flip. So I'm sure you've seen this video of this kid at a kindergarten graduation ceremony where the kid acts like, well, exactly how a five-year-old kid is supposed to act, with the squirming and the boredom. And they've got these kids in their caps and gowns at 5 years old sitting in the middle of a giant gymnasium. It's torture. What are we doing here?
18: It is torture. My first grader did this last year. They didn't get caps and gowns, but it was a full program. We had to sit there and watch all of them go up there, and the parents go up and take the picture, and they get the fake little diploma. So as a parent, it's heartwarming for me. As a kid, I'm watching from behind as all the kids are poking each other. They're not listening. They're not paying attention. And the principal has to stop every few minutes to do the clap, clap, clap thing, listen, pay attention. I mean, that's probably even more distracting than the actual event is.
0: Hold on. This is amazing, because you think if they're learning anything in kindergarten, it's to, you know, walk in a straight line, sit when you're supposed to sit, raise your hand if you want to say something, you know, the basics of being in school. And they spend half of their time at the graduation ceremony violating the basics, like sit still, don't make noise, everybody be quiet. It's like, what have you been doing all year? What exactly are you graduating with?
18: I don't know, Larry. I don't know. The parents, we're all smooshed together on these tiny seats that cover just half of your derriere. And you're like, where's my kid? I'm trying. And then there is a battle that goes on in the little passage that's allowed for parents to come and take their picture. That you have the parents who stand there the entire time and take up all the real estate there. And then you have to kind of nudge your way. And sometimes you might elbow somebody. I am that mom who will elbow to get you out of my way.
0: Are.
18: I will turn around and say, and I'll get my picture, and then I'll go back to my seat. But it's a whole experience, Larry, and it punctuates a season of overkill in our schools. It is overkill, Larry. I'm just going to push this up here. It's hard to see, but this is the graphic that they sent me for all of the events going on in the next 3 weeks of school.
0: Oh my Lord. I have
18: fundraisers, school day, field trips, art field trips, bike to school week, author's tea for the kindergartners, the step up ceremony, the promotion ceremony. And if there's nothing else there, don't forget to thank your teacher with something special, before the end of the year, even though we just did Teacher Appreciation Week 1 month ago.
0: So you just had Teacher Appreciation Week. And the biggest thing on the list is thank your teacher. All right. And of course, teachers deserve thanks, certainly. I'm speechless. For those of you, you need to see this graphic that Patrice just put up. You can check it out at LarryOShow.com. So let me just say, I don't mean to put you on the spot, but you just revealed that last year, your now first grader went through the kindergarten graduation. Quick, where's that diploma?
18: I have no idea.
0: Thank you.
18: Tell him. I don't know.
0: Thank you. Of course you don't, because no one cares. No one cares about a kindergarten diploma.
18: We just had some nice pictures, had some cookies and juice, and then took him to, I think we went to Texas Roadhouse for lunch afterwards.
0: Oh, all right. Something like that. I mean, now you're talking. There's a one thing I do know about Patrice's boys. They are going to be big, strapping, athletic men. So you better save your pennies for Texas Roadhouse, because it's going to be like a, you know, 2-for-1 with them when they're getting their ribeyes when they're teenagers. Patrice, always great to talk with you.
18: Tell me about it.
0: Have a great weekend.
18: Thanks, Larry.
0: Good luck
18: Have
0: with graduation
18: weekend.
0: Season. I'm sorry, but thank you for your service. There's more to come. It's O'Connor and Company, hours 2 and 3, straight ahead. Keep it right here. I'm Larry O'Connor.
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14: With SRN News, I'm Bob Agnew in Washington. Russian intelligence agencies have grown more aggressive in their efforts to steal Western technology and defense secrets as sanctions squeeze the country's wartime economy because of its ongoing invasion of Ukraine. That's according to three senior European intelligence officials who spoke to the Associated Press. Treasury Secretary Scott Bessent is weighing in on the leak of confidential taxpayer records.
28: Treasury Secretary Scott Bessent is addressing the leak of confidential taxpayer information, including records belonging to President Trump and his family.
29: President Trump is a great American who has endured more than 10 years of nonstop harassment and weaponization from the federal and state government actors. A bad actor at the IRS leaked more than 400,000 tax returns, including the Trump family, all the employees, and that's how we got here now.
28: Willie Nelson, Washington.
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19: Welcome, welcome, welcome. I'm Alan Johnson. This is the Reagan Gold Show. Did you just hear those horns blow? Well, those are the racehorses in the starting gate. And today I'm going to be talking about why gold's moment is coming. And I want to start today with something that I think is one of the most vivid and accurate descriptions of where gold and silver stand right now that I've heard in a very long time. I want to talk about a guy by the name of Brian London. He's the editor of Gold Newsletter, one of the most respected precious metals publications in the entire country. And here's how he said it. He said it his own way. He said gold and silver are like racehorses in the starting gate, waiting just to gallop ahead. Well, I love that image. First of all, I love horses. Race horses in the starting gate, powerful, coiled, ready, and waiting for the gate to open. And here's why that image matters so much right now. Gold has pulled back a little since the Iran war began on February the 28th. Gold prices have dropped nearly 11% from their peak. So yes, gold has pulled back a little. And I know that when people hear that, some of them get nervous. Some of them think, maybe I missed it. Maybe it's over. Maybe I should just wait and see. Well, I want to talk to those people today because I believe, and the data supports this, that what we're looking at right now is not the end of gold's bull market. It's just a pause, and it's the horses in the starting gate, and the gate is about to open. And today, I'm going to show you exactly why, and I'm going to walk you

which are standing by right now. We'll get right back to you. But first, let's talk about what's actually happening. Why gold actually pulled back and why this is actually good news for you. I also want to set something straight from the top. When gold pulls back a little, when it has a down month, the mainstream financial press, they just love to write the headlines. Gold tumbles. Safe haven trade falls. Gold bugs wrong again. You're going to see those headlines every time there's a correction in the precious metals market. And what those headlines never tell you is the context. They never tell you where gold was before the pullback. They never tell you about the fundamental forces that drove it there. And they never tell you what has historically happened after gold pulled back from elevated levels. Now, today, we're going to give you all of that context because context is everything. Now, before we dive in, I want to say something to that person who's been sitting on the fence about gold. You know who you are. Maybe you've been meaning to call, or maybe you've been watching the price go up and thinking, I missed it. Or maybe the pullback has you second guessing. And I want to address all of that directly today because the story of what's happening with gold right now, the pullback, the Iran war, the oil spike, the deficit, it's not a story about a missed opportunity. It's a story about a door that is open right now that may not be open for long. So let me give you the full picture. Let me give you the context that most financial media is not giving you. And let's talk about what you should actually do. Now, let me explain what happened to gold back in March. Because I think understanding it is actually the most bullish thing that I can say to you today. When the Iran war began, gold did exactly what gold always does in the opening moments of a crisis, a geopolitical crisis. And what did it do? It surged. Investors flooded into the safe haven trade. Gold jumped immediately on February 28th, but then something happened that has happened in virtually every major crisis market in modern history. Prices pulled back a little. Stefan Gleason, he's a metals expert like myself, explained it clearly, and I couldn't have said it any better. Here's what he said. He said what we have seen since the outbreak of war is a fairly typical pattern in crisis markets. Gold initially surged on geopolitical fear and safe haven demand, but the price pulled back as liquidity needs emerged. In other words, people needed money, so they started selling off their gold, their silver, mainly not actual physical gold, but they actually sold off like their paper gold, their paper silver. But anyway, like I said, they pulled back as liquidity needs emerged and as the narrative shifted to inflation worries and a halt to the Federal Reserve's interest rate easing cycle. In other words, they didn't lower those rates like people thought they were going to do. They're staying where they're at right now. So in other words, some investors who own gold, like I said, sold it, not because gold fell, but because they needed cash. They needed the cash. So they needed liquidity. And gold was the asset, the only asset that actually held its value well enough to be worth selling. You understand? So I want to stop on that for a moment because there's a quote that I've been thinking about since I first read it. And someone put it this way. And I think it's one of the most insightful things that I've read about gold in years. And they said, gold is the asset that held its value well enough to be worth liquidating. Let me give you that again. Gold is the asset that held its value well enough to be worth liquidating. Now, that's not a weakness in gold. That's the entire point of gold. That's what I bring home to you

every time on this show. Gold is the asset that held its value well enough to be worth liquidating. So when everything else is cratering, when stocks are down, when bonds are getting hit, getting hammered, when investors need cash, the thing they sell is the thing that still has value. Has value. And that thing is gold. So the fact that gold got sold in March is not evidence that gold failed. It's evidence that gold did exactly what it's supposed to do. It held its value in a crisis, and it was worth selling. And here's what happened to everything else. The S&P 500, you know that, right? Lost 5.1% in March. Now, the S&P 500 metals and mining industry index fell around 13%. Silver dropped along with mining stocks as investors raised cash across the board. And then Brent crude oil, the oil, meanwhile, has climbed about 49% since the start of the war, touching a high of over $119 a barrel this year. So the war, what it did was it reshaped the entire market landscape in a matter of weeks. And gold, even after pulling back a little, it's still sitting at historically elevated levels. Think about it this way. If you had bought gold 2 years ago and it went up 60% and then it pulled back 11%, are you going to be upset? Of course not. You're still significantly ahead. And more importantly, the reason that drove gold up 60% in the first place did not disappear because of an 11% pullback. The debt is still there. The deficit is still there. The money printing is still there. The global uncertainty is still there. A pullback in price does not change the fundamentals. And in this case, the fundamentals are actually getting stronger, not weaker. They're getting stronger. Now, I want to pause here and make a point that I think is critically important when you hear that gold fell 11% since the war began. The natural human reaction, of course, is concern. 11% sounds like a lot, but let me give you the full picture. So gold entered this pullback near all-time highs at above $5,200 an ounce, $5,200 an ounce. Even after that pullback, it's still trading above $4,600, and it's still up dramatically from where it was 2 years ago. 3 years ago, 5 years ago, the pullback did not erase the bull market. It created this buying opportunity within a bull market. So those are two very different things. And the people who understand the difference are the ones who tend to come out ahead. Now, here's what I really want you to understand. The pullback in gold did not change the fundamental reasons to own gold. If anything, it's added to them. And let me walk you through exactly what's building right now in Michael Ambruster, who's the co-founder and managing partner of futures brokerage firm called AltaVest. He came out and told MarketWatch that the macro setup in the second half of this year is going to be more favorable for gold. Now, let's start with oil. Brent crude has climbed 40% since the war began. 49%. That's not a small move. That's a seismic shift in the cost of energy. And energy is not a luxury. Energy is the foundation of everything. It's how we heat our homes and we power our factories and move our goods and grow our food. And when energy prices spike 49%, the price of virtually everything else follows right along with it. So inflation does not just stay elevated, it gets worse. Now, GDP growth slows. The economy then weakens. And in that environment, gold is always going to be your safe haven asset. And remember this,
the United States is still running this multi-trillion dollar deficit that's going to be financed by, guess what? And always remember this, the national debt is now near $39 trillion. So we're adding roughly $2 trillion more every year. And the only way Washington can fund that gap between what it spends and what it collects in taxes is to borrow more and borrow and borrow and borrow and then eventually print. And that reality did not change when the first shots were fired in Iran. It got worse. It got worse because wars are very expensive. And America is already borrowing money it does not have before the war cost a single dollar. Brian London, who I mentioned earlier in the show, the Gold Newsletter editor, he made the clearest prediction that I've seen about what comes next. He said he believes the gold bull market will resume as soon as peace breaks out between the United States and Iran. And if you've heard me on other shows, you've heard me say the same thing, which means oil prices will go down. And with them, inflation worries and the prospect of higher interest rates. So the moment the war ends, and mark my words, you remember this. When that war ends, you say, Alan Johnson told us this. When the war ends, or even the moment the market believes the war is ending, the pressure on interest rates will ease. In other words, it will feel a whole lot better. The Fed then goes back to cutting. The dollar then softens. And gold, those racehorses we talked about at the starting gate that have been standing in the starting gate, they gallop ahead. And that is the setup, and it's building right now, even as we speak. Gold is slightly down from its highs, but the reason to own it are piling up. Oil up 49%, GDP slowing, multi-trillion dollar deficits. And Brian London says the bull market resumes the moment peace breaks. And so does Alan Johnson. Are you positioned for that move? 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Or you can even email me if you like, just to say hi, alan@reagangoldgroup.com, and that's A-L-A-N. Now, I want to take a step back from what we've been talking about and give you some history, because I think one of the most powerful arguments for owning gold and silver is not what's happening this month or this year or what's in the headlines. It's what's been happening for the last 100 years and the story of how we go from sound money to where we are today is one of the most important financial stories most Americans have never even been told. Now, here's the fact that I think will stop most Americans cold. In 1933, the United States government defaulted on its own debt. Think about that. Not on bonds, on gold. The government had promised to repay its obligations in gold. But guess what? It did not. It changed the rules. What it did, and I know some of the old timers out there know about this, it confiscated gold from American citizens and it paid them paper dollars instead. And they immediately revalued gold prices upward, effectively stealing the difference. Then in 1965, it did something similar with silver, allowing its central banks to default on the silver it owed, removing silver from American coins. Gold and silver, which is the money of the American Constitution, well, those metals literally defined what a dollar was. Guess what? It was completely stripped
from our monetary system in two acts of government convenience. Because here is what Americans do not know. The dollar was not always just a piece of paper. The Constitution defined the dollar as a specific amount of precious metals weight. Gold and silver were not commodities that happened to be used as money. They were money. It was actually written in the law because the law said so. So the founders, what they did was they chose them deliberately because they understood something that every generation of Americans since has had to learn the hard way. A government that can create money out of nothing will eventually create too much of it. Linking the currency to a precious metals is wise and prudent. And what happened when we abandoned that discipline? Well, gold was at $35 per ounce in 1971. Well, it's now approximately $4,600 an ounce. And that's not gold going up. That's the dollar going down. Gold is the same. The dollar has lost over 99% of its value relative to gold since we cut the last tie between them in 1971. Now, that's not an accident. That is a predictable, inevitable result of removing the discipline that gold provided. The erosion of the fiat dollar's purchasing power cannot be viewed in isolation. Today's dollar is very much tied into the United States government financial position, which has been gradually deteriorating for decades by an increasing debt burden caused by overspending. The similarity to those two previous defaults is not just historical curiosity. It's a warning, and I repeat, it's a warning. It's a pattern that's played out before, and a pattern that always ends in the same way, with people who owned real money, physical gold and silver, coming through intact, and people who held only paper promises coming through with far less than they started with. Gold and silver are the money of the American Constitution. We've already said that. And right now, with deficits at $2 trillion a year and the dollar losing its purchasing power. Now, owning physical gold, not paper gold, not paper silver, real silver, has never made more sense than now. 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Now, let's just, before I have to go, and by the way, before I go, I just want to remind everyone that gold is down from its highs, and the reason to own it are just piling up. The horses, the racehorses, are at the starting gate getting ready to gallop out. Oil is up 49%. GDP is slowing. We've got multi-trillion dollar deficits. And just at the moment peace breaks out in Iran, oil prices go down. Gold goes right back up. Are you positioned for that move? Now, in the second half, I want to introduce you to one of the most important voices in the sound money movement. A woman named Judy Shelton. And I want to walk you through what she said. So stand by. I'll be right back.

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0: With SRN News, I'm Bob Agnew in Washington. Defense Secretary Pete Hegseth says Washington remains committed to the Indo-Pacific region, but he also softened some of his past rhetoric, which he described China as an imminent threat. Speaking at the Shangri-La Defense Conference in Singapore, Hegseth said U.S. policy aims to preserve a favorable balance of power and prevent any country from dominating the Indo-Pacific. Republicans in Texas now focusing on getting the vote out in November. Now that the primary voters have chosen Attorney General Ken Paxton as their candidate for U.S. Senate. Senate Majority Leader John Thune says it's time for Republicans in the Lone Star State to come together and put all their energy into getting Ken Paxton elected. Rescue workers in Laos have safely evacuated four villagers trapped in that flooded cave for 10 days. The operation was completed today, one day after the first survivor was extracted. This is SRN News.
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0: Welcome back to the Reagan Gold Show. I'm Alan Johnson. And you know, before we get to Judy Shelton, I promised you, I want to address something. And let me address this directly. I hear this question all the time. They say, Alan, is it too late? Because gold has already had a big run. And the question is, they ask me, did I miss it? And the answer is no. And here's why. Gold went from under $300 an ounce in 2001 to over $5,600 an ounce at its January 2026 peak. That's extraordinary. That's an extraordinary run. And some people look at it and think the opportunity is gone. But here's what I say to that. Gold went from $35 in 1971 to $300 by 1981. That's a tenfold increase. And then people said again, did I miss it? Then it went from 300 to 1900 by 2011. And people said, did I miss it? And then it pulled back from 1200 and people were sure that the bull market was over. Then guess what? It went to $5,600. So the people who asked me, did I miss it at $300, missed a sixfold gain to 1900. The people who said, did I miss it at 1900 could have bought at 1200 in the pullback. The question is, never did I miss it. The question is, given where the fundamentals are today, does gold have further to go? And when you look at $39 trillion national debt, that's a multi-trillion dollar annual deficit with oil up 49%, and a Fed that is trapped between inflation and a slowing economy, the answer is yes. The racehorses are in the starting gate, and the race is not over. What can you do right now that the race is not over and the horses are at the starting gate? You can pick up your phone, call 1-800-702-2212. 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Fill out the questionnaire and a metals expert will get right back to you. And remember, they're even there on the weekends to take your call. Again, that's 800-702-2212. Tell them Alan Johnson told you to call them. Now, I want to introduce you to one of the most important voices in the sound money movement. And she's a woman named Judy Shelton. And she's actually a gold bug just like me. She's one of my favorite. And I want to walk you through what she has said about gold, about Nixon, about Paul Volcker, and about what the founding fathers actually believed about money. Because I think when you hear it all put together, the history, the philosophy, the economics, it will change the way you look at everything in your wallet and everything in your retirement account. So let's get into it. Judy Shelton, the woman Washington called a gold bug, is not your typical Washington insider. She's advised presidents over years. She's rubbed shoulders with the likes of Paul Volcker and Alan Greenspan, two of the most consequential Federal Reserve chairmen in history. She was nominated to serve as Federal Reserve governor. By every measure, she is a very serious, credentialed, mainstream voice in monetary policy. But there is one thing that sets her apart from almost every other person in her world. She believes, like me, in sound money. She believes in gold. And in Washington, in the world of fiat currency, and unlimited government spending, that makes you a gold bug. I guess I'm a gold bug. And like me, Shelton does not mind that label because she has watched what happens when governments are not constrained by sound money. She cut her teeth studying the internal monetary and financial system of the Soviet Union. And she came to a very clear conclusion very quickly. And you know what? She saw what governments can really do to turn money into what Soviet citizens, Russia, came to call ruble trash. I'm just going to say rubbish. It's because that's what it is. And think about that phrase for a moment. Ruble trash or rubbish. That's what the Soviet currency became, rubbish, when the government printed it without restraint, without discipline, and without any anchor to anything real. And Shelton wrote a book predicting the collapse of the Soviet Union based on that monetary reality. And it was titled The Coming Soviet Crash. And her book caught the attention of President Richard Nixon. And that relationship then led to one of the most revealing exchanges I've heard about the decision that changed American money forever. She told Nixon that she was planning to write a book about the Bretton Woods system, the post-World War II international monetary framework that Nixon ended in 1971 when he closed the gold window. And Nixon wrote back with something that I find extraordinary. Here's what he said. I know very little about monetary policy. The man who made the single most consequential monetary policy decision in American history, the decision that untethered the dollar from gold and set us on the path to where we are today, he admitted he knew very little about monetary policy. And in another letter, listen to this, Nixon confessed, I am not sophisticated enough on monetary matters to comment on your proposals. And yet, Nixon stood before the American people on national television and promised that the closing of the gold window would only be temporary. Temporary. To defend the dollar against the speculators. He said, and he promised to lay to rest the bugaboo of devaluation. He promised, and I want you to hear these words, your dollar will be worth just as much as it is today. He told Americans not to worry about traveling in Europe. Maybe things would cost a little bit more, but we're going after that those speculators. We're protecting the dollar. It's temporary, and it will be fixed. It would be fixed. But guess what? It has never been fixed. The gold window closed on August the 15th, 1971, and he's never reopened it. So what was a $35 per ounce of gold that day is now approximately over $4,000 an ounce. The dollar did not hold its value. The point I'm making here is it lost 99% of its relative value to gold. And Nixon, who admitted he knew very little about monetary policy, made the decision that made all of this possible. Now, did you know that when Nixon closed the gold window in 1971, gold was $35 per ounce? Today, it trades over $4,000, $4,600 and up. That means the dollar has lost approximately 99% of its purchasing power relative to gold in just 55 years. Nixon promised the move was temporary, and yet your dollar, and that's a president telling you that it's temporary and that your dollar would be worth just as much as it is today. It wasn't, and it isn't. Now, let's talk about Paul Volcker's confession. He said, I never meant that to be the outcome. Now, here's the part that I think is the most remarkable piece of this entire story. Judy Shelton had a 3-hour recorded conversation with Paul Volcker. By the way, if those of you don't know who I'm talking about, he was the Federal Reserve chairman who famously raised interest rates to 20% in the early 1980s to break the inflation that raged out of control after the gold window was closed. And Volcker was in the room when Nixon gave the order to close the gold window. And he was present at the moment it happened, and he initially supported the move. But what Volcker told Shelton in between taping while sitting on the sidelines off cameras is something that I think every American should hear. And here's what he said. I never meant that to be the outcome. He said he thought that they needed to be temporary. It just needed to be a temporary close to the system because they inflated so much to finance both the Vietnam War and the new entitlement programs, that they had exported inflation around the world. And those countries were demanding that the United States redeem dollars at the old $35 per ounce convertibility rate. And he thought they might need to go to $38 or maybe even $40 per ounce. But he said, then I thought we would reinstate what was essentially the system. So he believed, everyone at the Treasury believed in the Bretton Woods system. And he thought it was just a temporary adjustment. Now, Paul Volcker is one of the most consequential Federal Reserve chairmen in American history. He's the man who had to raise interest rates, and I know some of you out there know this, to 20% just to clean up the mess that followed the closing of the gold window. 20%! He said in private, I never meant that to be the outcome. That is not ancient history. That is the confession of someone who was in the room when the decision was made, who understood monetary policy far better than Nixon did, who thought it was a temporary fix. And what did he do? He watched it become a permanent transformation of the American monetary system. And what followed was exactly what sound money advocates have been warning about. We ended up with a free-floating currency that the government could inflate at any time they want to fund its ever-growing spending. The discipline was gone. The anchor, gone. And as one analyst put it, the United States effectively traded discipline for flexibility in its monetary system. Well, flexibility is a weasel word that can sound good. And the governments like to say they need the flexibility. But what it really means is the flexibility to not be disciplined. The flexibility to reduce purchasing power and take down, in other words, debase the currency. And that is when money gets reduced to just another economic variable so that they can achieve whatever government objectives they have or they think is in the interest of their government. Nixon promised the dollar would hold its value. It lost 99% relative to gold. Volcker said he never meant that to be the outcome. And the result is a currency that loses purchasing power every single year by government design. 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Fill out the questionnaire and a metals expert we'll get right back with you and answer any questions that you may have. And remember, you can always reach them there even on the weekends. Now, here's something that Shelton said that I think captures the global moment we're all living in right now. She pointed out that gold has had this amazing run-up, not just in dollars, not just euros, but in every currency around the world, gold is at or near record highs. Now, what does that tell you? It tells you this. It tells you that what is happening is not a dollar story. It is a fiat currency story. It's a government's credibility story. People around the world, from individual investors to central banks to sovereign wealth funds, hedge funds, they're all losing faith in government-issued money, and they're moving toward the one asset that has maintained its value across 5,000 years. And that's not a trend. That's a fundamental shift. And it's happening right now. Now, I'm not saying America is the Soviet Union. And I'm not predicting hyperinflation tomorrow. But what I'm saying is that the principle is the same. When a government removes the discipline that sound money provides, when it gives itself the flexibility to create as much money as it needs to fund its objectives, the result is always the same direction. More inflation, less purchasing power. More inflation, less purchasing power. Citizens who saved in that currency end up losing their money. Now, I want to spend a moment on what Shelton observed about the Soviet monetary system that we talked a little bit about, because I think it's the most vivid real-world example of what happens when a government removes all discipline from its money. The Soviet ruble was not always trash. It was a currency backed by the authority of the state. So they watched a lifetime of work translated into currency that could not buy what they needed, meaning the basic necessities. Ruble trash. Trash. In other words, cash is trash. And that is what happens at the extreme end of the road that every fiat currency is on. Now, let me tell you what Judy Shelton actually believes, because it's not an abstract philosophy. It's a direct and practical prescription for what sound money looks like and why gold is the center of it. She said, and I quote, "I wish we had a neutral reserve asset like gold, something universally recognized, something that had constant purchasing power over centuries. The beauty of gold is that it provides a reference point independent of the government. Money is meant to serve as a reliable measure. It's supposed to be a dependable store of value, a reliable measure." Now, let me ask you something. When you look at your savings account today versus, let's say, 5 years ago, are those dollars in a dependable store of value? Have they been a reliable measure? The government devalues the U.S. currency by 2% every year as a matter of deliberate policy. That is a 10% reduction in the dollar's purchasing power every 5 years, just from the official target. And in practice, it's been much more worse since in January 2021 alone. Now, in the last 4 years, price inflation has risen between 23.6% and 27.1%, depending on which measure that you're going to use. You've got your groceries, your utilities, your insurance, your health care. All of it add up to like 23 to 27% in 4 years. Well, that's what a currency that is not dependable store of value does to your life. Shelton also said something that I think captures the fundamental shift happening globally right now. She said the interest in gold, the amazing run-up in the price of gold denominated in every currency, would seem to indicate that people are losing faith in the fiat currencies, the paper money, in other words. Well, maybe they don't trust governments to maintain a store of value that's meaningful, that's trustworthy. And she said she hopes that it's indicative of people saying, "I'm not satisfied with money that loses value." Are you? "I'm not satisfied with money that loses value. And I almost demand a unit of account that's meaningful and dependable." She invoked James Madison, one of the founding fathers, the primary architect of the Constitution. And Madison argued that a depreciating currency is the same as stealing property and therefore unconstitutional. He considered it the government stealing. The father of the Constitution believed that when a government deliberately allows its currency to lose value and when it inflates the purchasing power of what its citizens have earned and saved, that is not economic policy. That is stealing. That is theft. And it is the government reaching into your wallet and taking a little bit out every year, quietly, without even asking, without even getting a vote, without your permission. That's what Madison believed, and I believe Madison was right. Shelton is pointing out to what is happening globally as the clearest possible evidence that people are waking up to this reality. China is accumulating gold and silver at historic levels that we've never seen before. Other countries are asking to have their gold returned, physically returned back to them from the basement of the New York Fed where it's been stored. Central banks everywhere, in fact, France just had a bunch of their gold returned, but central banks everywhere are moving toward real assets and away from the dollar-denominated paper. What does it mean, Shelton asked, when nations around the world are asking for their gold back? It means declining faith in government-issued currency. It means a desire to have a reserve asset that's more dependable. And it means the world is moving quietly, deliberately, at the institutional level, back toward the discipline that gold provides. So let me bring everything we've covered today down to the most personal level that I can, because I know that monetary history and Federal Reserve philosophy can start to feel removed from your daily life. So let me make it as direct as I can. Gold does not work that way. Gold cannot be inflated. The government cannot create more of it by just pressing a button. An ounce of gold today buys roughly what an ounce of gold bought 100 years ago. Not in dollars, but in real goods and services. Now, here's the good news. The pullback in gold is your entry point. It's good news. 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I'm Alan Johnson. I want to say God bless you, God bless your family, and God bless America, and I'll see you next week.
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4: With SRN News, I'm Bob Agnew in Washington. Primary voters have chosen Attorney General Ken Paxton as their candidate for U.S. Senate in Texas. Republicans there are now focused on getting out the vote.
5: Senate Majority Leader John Thune says it's time for Republicans in Texas to come together and put all their energy into getting Ken Paxton elected.
6: We've got to pivot and go all in to make sure that we keep Texas red, that he wins, and that we keep a far left liberal out of the United States Senate. Obviously, that seat is going to be very key to our majority, which will determine the future of this country.
5: Thune making his remarks on the Hugh Hewitt Show on the Salem Radio Network. Laura Winters reporting.
4: Defense Secretary Hegseth says Washington remains committed to the Indo-Pacific, but he also softened some of his anti-China rhetoric, speaking at the Shangri-La Defense Conference in Singapore. He said U.S. policy aims to preserve a favorable balance of power. This is SRN News.
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21: 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Welcome to the program. 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
21: 888-971-SAGE, 888-971-7243. I am Larry Elder. We are Salem News Channel. Happy Friday, everybody. We have so much to get to. This hour, we're going to talk to California Republican gubernatorial candidate Steve Hilton. In the second hour, we're going to talk to Treasury Secretary Scott Bessent about the status, among other things, of Operation Economic Fury against Iran. And what's the deal with Trump's face on a $250 bill? Vice President J.D. Vance reportedly says a deal with Iran is, quote, very close, end quote. Now get this. California state colleges and universities stopped using the SAT. Now 600 faculty members have signed a letter calling for the system to reinstate standardized testing. Why? They're saying these 6 years of experimenting without the SAT, the purpose of which was to enroll more so-called disadvantaged students, has backfired and allowed the admission of large numbers of students who simply cannot do the work. We will revisit the criminal charge brought against Trump by Manhattan DA Alvin Bragg. Just how bogus was the charge? Not according to moi, but according to CNN's senior legal analyst. Trump trots out a nickname for Texas Democrat Senate candidate James Tallarico. New York Governor Kathy Hochul bans masks for ICE agents, even after an activist promises to kill federal agents and their families. All of this and more. Again, 888-971-7243, 888-971-SAGE, dissent. It's welcome. Speaking of dissent, last couple of days, we had a couple of fairly contentious phone calls with the two Davids. I'm assuming they're two different Davids. And the argument was over the assertion that Donald Trump is a felon, a convicted felon. And I

0: fact-checking, because, you know, it is, it's just awfully good that someone with the temperament of Donald Trump is not in charge of the law in our country.
1: Because you'd be in jail.
2: Secretary Clinton.
3: Okay, now you remember that, right? During the rallies, lock her up, over a couple of things, over the violation, in my opinion, clearly, of the Espionage Act by having unsecured server in her basement on which she sent and received classified information, information that was stamped classified information. She lied about it. And remember, James Comey does this big presentation, and he outlined the case against her. And the last minute, he said, but no reasonable prosecutor would have prosecuted her because she lacked the intent. I urge you to read the Espionage Act. Intent is not required. All you have to do is be recklessly negligent, and she clearly was. Now, what did Donald Trump do when he got into office, Trump 1.0? Despite at his rallies, people chanting, lock her up, despite the bogus Steele dossier, despite the clear violation of the Espionage Act, what did he do? Nothing. Why? He thought prosecuting her would divide the nation. Kind of a quaint notion now, isn't it, given what happened to this man? So keep that in mind when you're talking about Trump being a convicted felon. But about being a convicted felon, can we go over that again? I told the two Davids that the charge against Donald Trump by Alvin Bragg, who ran promising to get Trump, which I think is a violation of the canons of ethics for a DA to do in the first place, again, put that aside. The charge against Donald Trump is that his payments for Stormy Daniels, which he characterized as legal expenses, somehow violated New York state law. And I said yesterday that there were many experts, including experts on left-wing programs, that went, huh? What? What kind of charge is that? The senior legal analyst for CNN is a guy named Eli Honig. He wrote a very long article in New York Magazine, also left-wing. May I read you portions of it? Well, sure, Larry, it's your show. Headline, prosecutors got Trump, but they contorted the law. He talks about the conviction. Quote, the jury did its job, but this case was an ill-conceived, unqualified mess. Plenty of prosecutors, writes Mr. Honig, have won plenty of convictions in cases that should not have been brought in the first place. But they won. Is no defense to a strained, convoluted reach unless the goal is to win now by any means necessary and worry about the credibility of the case and the fallout later. Did I mention this is the CNN senior legal analyst? So when you go around calling Donald Trump a convicted felon, there were 34 counts. You can take the same charge and make a whole bunch of different counts out of it. Doesn't make the charge any less bogus. Mr. Honig continues. The judge donated money, a tiny amount, but in plain violation of a law, of a rule prohibiting New York judges from making political donations of any kind. He made it to a pro-Biden, anti-Trump political operation, including funds that the judge earmarked for, quote, resisting the Republican Party and Donald Trump's radical right-wing legacy, close quote. He continues, would folks have been just fine with the judge saying on the case if he had donated a couple of bucks to reelect Donald Trump forever? Absolutely not. Mr. Honey continues, I hope the two Davids are listening. D.A. Alvin Bragg ran for office in an overwhelmingly Democratic county by touting his Trump-hunting prowess. He brazenly and falsely boasted on the campaign trail, quote, it is a fact I have sued Trump over 100 times, close quote. Most importantly, continues Mr. Honig, the D.A.'s charges against Trump pushed the outer boundaries of the law and due process. Let me read that sentence again. More importantly, the DA's charges against Trump

0: push the outer boundaries of the law and due process. That's not on the jury. That's on the prosecutors who chose to bring the case to the judge who let it play out as it did. The DA's press office and its flacks proclaimed that falsification of business records charges are commonplace, and indeed the office's bread and butter. That's true only if you draw definitional lines so broad as to render them meaningless. But when you impose such meaningful search parameters, the truth emerges. The charges against Trump were obscure and nearly entirely unprecedented. In fact, no state prosecutor in New York or Wyoming or anywhere has ever charged federal election laws as a direct or predicate to a state crime against anyone for anything. None ever. Even putting aside the specifics of the election law, the Manhattan DA itself almost never brings any case in which the falsification of business records is the only charge. He continues. Sometimes I speak quickly. I'm trying to slow down. He continues. Standing alone, falsification charges would have been mere misdemeanors under New York law, which posed two problems for the DA. First, nobody cares about a misdemeanor, and it would have been laughable to bring the first ever charge against a former president for a trifling offense that falls within the same technical criminal classification as shoplifting a Snapple and a bag of Cheetos from a bodega. Second, the statute of limitations on a misdemeanor, 2 years, likely has long expired on Trump's conduct, which dates to 2016 and 2017. So, to inflate the charges up to the lowest level felony and to electroshock them back to life, the DA alleged the falsification of business records was committed, quote, with intent to commit another crime, close quote. Another crime, which incorporates unlawful means. Inexcusably, the DA refused to specify what these unlawful means actually were, and the judge declined to force him to pony up. In key respects, he concludes, the charges against Trump are not just unusual. They were crafted individually for the former president and nobody else. Even Manhattan DA employees reportedly call this a zombie case because of its various legal problems. It's better characterized as a Frankenstein case, cobbled together with ill-fitting parts into an ugly, awkward, but more or less functioning contraption that might ultimately turn on its creator. Wow. I want every father and grandfather listening to hear this. 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
1: 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Today, we are closing out another week of my special Angel Tree campaign. So before your weekend starts, I'm asking you to open your wallets and your heart as we help some really great kids who, through no fault of their own, sometimes carry a stigma because they have a mom or a dad in prison. We can send them to camp, however, for a whole week with other kids with a mom or a dad in prison. Out in the air, horseback riding, other activities, in a Christ-centered environment. Just go to my website, LarryElder.com. There's an Angel Tree banner at the very top. Consider making a generous donation. It takes $200 to send a camp, a child to a camp for a week, $400 to send two, $600 to send three, whatever you feel led to give to my Angel Tree campaign. The nonprofit prison fellowship provides kids with an incarcerated parent a week away from bad neighborhoods and the dangers of drugs and gangs. Here's Betsy Wright, Senior Director of Angel Tree, on what awaits the kids you will sponsor.
2: 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They get to sleep in their own bed, which we take for granted. 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
1: 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As I attempted to explain to the two Davids, Hillary Clinton and the DNC bought that fake Steele dossier with campaign money. They call it a legal expense. And they were fined by the Federal Elections Commission. I think it was around $150,000. Donald Trump was not fined, but Donald Trump got prosecuted criminally. Hillary and the DNC did not. Let me just end what Mr. Eli Honig said. He had two more paragraphs at the end of this very long article in the New York Magazine, by the way, dated May 31, 2024. Headline, "Prosecutors got Trump, but they contorted the law." So I urge you to read it yourself. And you see how bogus this whole thing was, how convoluted this whole thing was, how unprecedented this whole thing was, all designed to get Trump by a DA who ran promising to get Trump and did so in a jurisdiction where almost 90% of the people voted against Trump. Here's how he ends this very long article where he's outraged by this. And again, he's the senior legal analyst on CNN, not exactly Trump territory. Quote, "Trump will appeal, as is his right, and he's certain to contest the inventive charges constructed by the DA. I won't go so far as to say on appeals he's likely to win, but he's going to have a decent shot at a reversal." Last paragraph. "No man is above the law. It has become cliche, but it is an important point. It's also worth pausing to reflect on the importance of this core principle. It's also meaningless if we tolerate deviations from ordinary process and principle to get there. Here, prosecutors got their man, for now at least, but they also contorted the law in an unprecedented manner in their quest to snare their prey." End of quote. Now, if you feel good about this, if it doesn't bother you, just say so. But don't tell me that these were legitimate charges when no one ever, ever, ever had been prosecuted for this kind of, quote, falsification of records as a felony. It would have been a misdemeanor. The statute of limitations expired after 2 years, so they contorted to make it into a low-grade felony so they could still go after this guy. And again, the senior legal analyst on CNN, Eli Honig, wrote this very long article where he called the charge against Donald Trump bogus. Now, that brings us to the civil lawsuit that was filed against him by E. Jean Carroll, claiming that he sexually abused her. This is an article in Town Hall, just came out today. Headline, uh-oh, E. Jean Carroll may have committed perjury. And it talks about a deposition where she said she received no outside funding for her lawsuit against Trump. However, it was later revealed that a billionaire and Trump hater named Reid Hoffman had paid legal fees and expenses. Another article from Twitchy, conservative publication. Whoa, here's what the case against E. Jean Carroll is really about. Cooked up at a Trump resistance party. Quote, Byron York is shining a light on the reported criminal investigation into E. Jean Carroll. According to York, the probe appears to zero in on the very origins of Carroll's case, a story that traces back to a swanky Manhattan resistance party where anti-Trump operatives, deep-pocketed donors, and eager lawyers cooked up the defamation lawsuit that later ballooned into a full-blown battery claim under New York's specifically tailored Adult Survivors Act. Who are these people, writes the article, who does that? This is another one, PJ Media, another conservative outlet, came out today. Headline, now we know who was really behind E. Jean Carroll's bogus allegations against Trump. He talks about some of the charges made against Trump by her. Quote, Carroll has claimed without any evidence that Trump raped her sometime 1995, 1996. She can't remember which year. We're supposed to believe that she simply stayed quiet about it through Trump's rise to fame in politics, through his 2016 presidential run, through the wave of Me Too accusations that dominated the news cycle, said nothing about it for decades, and her stated reason ranged from her concern over her elderly Republican mother's health to worries that speaking about Trump might actually help Trump win key states. It wasn't until 2019 that she came forward with her bizarre allegations. Didn't tell the police, didn't go to an elected official, didn't go to a journalist. She chose to disclose it in a book. Why? Because no other option would generate royalties. It goes on and on and on. So she may be in trouble, assuming there is an investigation into possible perjury. So these are the cases that have been brought against Donald Trump. A convicted felon. Somebody who has been found liable for sexual abuse. Not rape, sexual abuse. All bogus. I'm Larry Elder.
3: With SRN News, I'm Bob Agnew in Washington. A key inflation gauge accelerated in April to the highest level in 3 years. It is the latest sign that those spiking gas prices and higher food prices as well are squeezing Americans' finances. The National Park Service says three climbers on Alaska's Mount McKinley have died as a result of their fall this week near a treacherous pass that's on America's tallest peak, North America's tallest peak. A fourth person was rescued. The climbers were traversing a route known for its exposed sections when they fell on Wednesday near Denali Pass. Defense Secretary Pete Hegseth says Washington remains committed to the Indo-Pacific, but also is softening some of his past rhetoric in which he described China as an imminent threat. He was speaking at the Shangri-La Defense Conference in Singapore. Hegseth says U.S. policy remains to preserve a favorable balance of power. This is SRN News.
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12: Can fact check him in real time. Last time at the first debate, we had millions of people fact-checking, so I expect we'll have millions more fact-checking because, you know, it is, it's just awfully good that someone with the temperament of Donald Trump is not in charge of the law in our country.
13: Because you'd be in jail.
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1: SAGE, 888-971-7243. I am Larry Elder. We are Salem News Channel. Isn't it interesting how Donald Trump is being accused of being vindictive and of using the DOJ to retaliate against his enemies, yet brought no charge against Hillary Clinton over the violation of the Espionage Act, which she clearly violated. Brought no charge against her for the fake Steele dossier that she paid for which she was, as I said earlier, fined by the FEC. I'm going to read you the paragraph again. That's probably the most in-your-face paragraph by the senior legal analyst, Ely Honig, about the charge brought against Trump by Alvin Bragg. Quote, "The charges against Trump are obscure and nearly entirely unprecedented. In fact, no state prosecutor in New York or Wyoming or anywhere has ever charged federal election laws as a direct or predicate state crime against anyone, for anything, none, ever. Even putting aside the specifics of the election law, the Manhattan DA itself almost never brings any case in which falsification of business records is the only charge," end of quote. Now, you might ask the two Davids, intelligent guys, how did they not know that there was a lot of criticism about this basis for this case from the left? I'll tell you why. You're not going to get it on ABC, NBC, CBS, which a lot of older people still get their primary news source from. But most Americans get their primary news source from the feeds on their phones. Microsoft, Apple, Google, Yahoo, YouTube, and TikTok. So I went on AI, I posted the article I just read you, and I asked, out of the primary news feeds I just now mentioned, how many of them use this story and send it out? And here's the answer I got. As far as Google is concerned, it said, there's no way to determine how prominently Google surfaced it or how many users used it. As far as Apple, whether Apple's algorithm featured it is not publicly disclosed. Yahoo News, quote, I found no evidence that this particular Honig article was republished as a Yahoo News article. Microsoft Aggregates, no public data showing how widely it was pushed. TikTok, no reliable public data showing TikTok's algorithm distribution of the article itself. So we have no idea. Very likely, though, it wasn't used. So if you get your source from these so-called aggregate sources, you probably know nothing about it. 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Now, this brings us to the Letitia James case. That was also a civil lawsuit. Hope the two Davids are listening. Letitia James, like Alvin Bragg, ran promising to get Trump. Again, I believe this is a violation of the canons of ethics. She was elected to AG promising to get Trump. I mentioned yesterday that I worked as a second-year law student in the L.A. County DA's office. And they told me, if you read the canons of ethics for DAs, their goal is to do justice, not to get people. What did she do? She filed a lawsuit against Trump, alleging that he defrauded banks by inflating the value of its properties in order to get loans. Now, the banks have their own appraisers, and if Donald Trump inflated the property beyond reason, the banks would have caught him because they had their own appraisers. Moreover, the banks weren't complaining. And on appeal, a judge asked the lawyer for Letitia James, have you ever brought a case like this where the banks themselves were not complaining? And the lawyer had to admit that they had not. So this is what this man has been up against for the last 10 years. It's absurd. I'm Larry Elder.
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1: 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I am Larry Elder. We are Salem News Channel. Next hour, we're going to talk to Treasury Secretary Scott Bessent. 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Please welcome back to the program, California Republican gubernatorial candidate, Steve Hilton. Steve, how are you? I don't hear Steve Hilton. Maybe he's waiting for the applause to die down. Looks like his call just dropped off. We'll get him back in just a second. While we are waiting, can we just summarize what I've just been saying for the last 45 minutes or so? The case against Donald Trump brought by Alvin Bragg, absolutely bogus, unprecedented according to the senior legal analyst on CNN. Case against Donald Trump brought by Letitia James, bogus. Name a situation where you bring a case against somebody for allegedly defrauding banks, but the banks themselves don't say they were defrauded and say they will continue to do business against the defendant. Can you think of a case like that? And then you have the E. Jean Carroll case, where she apparently lied and claimed that nobody was paying her legal expenses when an anti-Trump billionaire guy paid for the legal expenses. So she reportedly might even be prosecuted for perjury. We'll find out. And then the other charges against Donald Trump went supernova, meaning they exploded and didn't go anywhere. The charge claiming that he was engaging in some sort of insurrection because he dared give a speech on January 6th where he said, peacefully and patriotically, make your voices heard. That one went nowhere. And the case against him alleging that he unlawfully possessed documents that were classified when Biden had more documents in more places and did not have the power to declassify them. The special prosecutor said that he was an elderly man with a poor memory, so therefore we're not going to bring any charges against him. And Biden, by the way, has filed a lawsuit against the Trump DOJ because they want to publish the interview that he had with the special counsel, special prosecutor Robert Hur. Steve, are you there?
2: I'm here, Larry. I'm so sorry. I'm driving around and the signal's really bad, but let's try and do what we can.
1: Okay. As I was mentioning, the website again is stevehildenforgovernor.com, stevehildenforgovernor.com. Steve, a couple polls have come out. The Public Policy Institute puts Becerra at 23%, you at 20%, Steyer at 15%. And then we have the UC Berkeley poll that has Becerra at 25%, you at 21%, and Steyer at 19%. How do you see it, Steve?
2: Yeah, I agree with you. That's the important one to focus on, Larry, because a lot of people are looking at these polls, some of the other ones where I'm leading or there's more of a gap, me and Becerra at the top and then a bit of a gap, and saying it's pretty clear what's happened. You know, Steve's good, it's all fine. I don't see it that way. That poll that you just cited shows a tight race, and we still have a real possibility that you can end up with two Democrats in the top two, which is a complete disaster. Obviously, that means we'll have no change, no chance for change, because there'll be no Republican governor candidate. But it's much worse than that. If we don't have a Republican governor candidate, that will completely demoralize the party, completely depress Republican turnout. We will have no chance in the congressional seats, which could be vital for hanging on to the House, the State Assembly and Senate, even voter ID. And so it's incredibly important we realize that everybody who wants change, it's not now anything personal about me and Chad Bianco or whoever you prefer, we're over that now. We've had the debates, we've had a year of this, it's now down to the math. There's only one candidate that can make it to the top two, and that's me. And every vote for Chad or anyone else actually runs the risk of bringing us two Democrats in the top two. We've got to be very serious about this right now.
1: Absolutely. And Steve, Chad Bianco knows exactly what you said. I'm sure he understands that analysis. You add up Chad Bianco's numbers and yours, you clearly are the front runner. Has there been any discussion between the two of you about Chad dropping out?
2: Yes, we have. He's not going to do that. I don't make any judgment on that. I'm just reporting the fact. Mm-hmm. And we have a perfectly cordial relationship. We saw each other a week ago at an event in Fresno. It's fine. I'm just speaking now to people who support Chad. And I respect you for supporting Chad. It is nothing personal. We agree on nearly every aspect of policy. That's been very clear in all these TV debates. It's very clear that that's the way it is. It's not about that anymore, and I've always said my door is open to working with Chad and anyone who wants to bring change to California, and that remains the case, regardless of whether he personally drops out. What I'm really saying now is to Chad's supporters who are thinking, well, I know this is, I just explained one of the narratives that I hear out there. It's very important we address it directly. I hear people say, look, Steve looks like he's going to be in the top two, that's fine. Let's try and get Chad in there as well, and then we'll have two Republicans. And I like the idea of that, but I'm afraid it's just a fantasy. Mm-hmm. The Democrats wouldn't allow it, and Chad is too far behind. I mean, on one of these polls today, I'm on 27, Becerra is 26, and Chad is on 9. You know, he's really not going to be able to get in the top two. So I appreciate very much any Chad Bianco supporter, or even one of mine, saying, let's try and help Chad get in the top two. Then it's two Republicans, then we're guaranteed change. Of course, that would be amazing, but it's just not reality. The reality is that if you vote for Chad, I'm afraid right now that's helping the Democrats, and we can't do that.
1: Steve, what explains the rise in the polls of Javier Becerra, and why hasn't all the money that Tom Steyer spent, I understand over $200 million, caused him to do better in the polls?
2: It's insane, isn't it? $216 million at the last counting.
1: Yeah.
2: it could be that there's just fatigue. You know, there comes a point where how much money you have, mm-hmm. you know, that people aren't buying what you're selling. I mean, he's never been in the lead. We're beating him in every poll, and he spent about $216 million. We spent about $2 million on ads. He's outspending us like 100 to 1.
1: Yeah.
2: And yet we're still beating him. I think that, look, first of all, what he's selling is not attractive. He's not a particularly attractive candidate. He's gone to the hard left, pandering to all the leftist interest groups and unions in the Democratic coalition.
1: Steve, we're going to take a break. When we come back, I want to ask you, how is it that Gavin Newsom is bragging that he allegedly balanced the budget? My guest is Steve Hilton, stevehiltonforgovernor.com, stevehiltonforgovernor.com. Steve, please don't go away.
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1: 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Next hour, we're going to be talking with Treasury Secretary Scott Bessent. My guest is Steve Hilton. The website is stevehiltonforgovernor.com. Steve, Gavin Newsom is now bragging that he balanced the budget. Has the budget been balanced?
2: It's insane. And the gaslighting from Newsom is just unbelievable. He literally just says the opposite of the truth. I mean, the Legislative Analyst's Office did a report a couple of days after his last budget that said it was a total disaster. It's built on mountains of debt. He's doing all the usual accounting tricks to try and make it look as if he's balanced the budget, because, of course, all he cares about is his presidential campaign. And this is like a sort of cover your new you-know-what budget to try and make himself look fiscally responsible. But the LAO, the Legislative Analyst's Office, is independent, nonpartisan, and they called him out on it. I mean, he's taking money out of the rainy day fund. He's actually he should have been adding to it. He's putting less in than he should. And all of this is going on when we've got actually a big increase in revenue to the state because of the stock market, because our whole budget is so heavily skewed towards the wealthy, and they get a lot of their income from capital gains in the stock market. It's actually been a good year in terms of revenue, and yet despite that, he's having to use all these tricks to make it look as if he's balanced the budget, which he hasn't, and the debt just piles up because he won't cut spending. That's the bottom line. He's just ended the bloat in the government. He's nearly doubled the budget in the last 10 years. It's the bottomless money pit that they keep throwing our tax dollars into, and that's one of the reasons we got to kick them out this year.
1: Steve, 90 seconds left. Are you surprised that Newsom has endorsed no one on the Democratic side?
2: No, I mean, he doesn't really care about anything other than his position. And I guess his calculation is it doesn't particularly help him to endorse anyone. And that's why he hasn't done it. You asked earlier about Becerra. The reason that he rose, I think, is because he's the ideal candidate for the Democrat machine, a total career politician. He's done nothing but be a career politician for 36 years. He'll be a puppet for the machine, for the unions. He'll do exactly what they want. He's their dream come true. And so that's why they got behind him.
1: And during the debate, as I recall, when he was asked to give Gavin Newsom a grade on homelessness, he gave him an A.
2: It's incredible. An A. And actually, even more insane, he basically had his own Kamala Harris moment, that notorious interview that she did in her campaign on The View, when she was asked if there's anything she'd do differently from Biden. She said, oh, I can't. Nothing comes to mind. Javier Becerra had that on CNN the other night. Alex Michelson asked him, anything you disagree with that's been done in California the last few years? He said, oh, no, nothing. And anyway, things must be going well because people are still visiting Disneyland. That was his answer. This guy's a total joke.
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2: All the best. See you soon. Thank you.
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6: That's our new time, Bob Agnew in Washington. A key inflation gauge accelerated in April. It was up to the highest level in 3 years. The latest sign that those spiking gas prices as a result of the war with Iran, along with higher food costs, are squeezing Americans' personal finances. There's another drop in the nation's smoking rate.
7: A CDC survey finds that the cigarette smoking rate among U.S. adults dropped to another all-time low last year, with only 1 in 11 adults saying they are current smokers. The rate has been gradually dropping for decades due to cigarette taxes, tobacco price hikes, smoking bans, public education, and changes in the social acceptability of lighting up in public. Cigarette smoking is a risk factor for lung cancer, heart disease, and stroke, and it's long been considered the leading cause of preventable death. I'm Lisa Dwyer.
6: And this is SRN News.
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17: 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If you're a first-time listener, thank you for stopping by. As always, I am your host, Josh Lilquist, with my good friend and good pal. He is the Stockmaster, Mr. Al Connexon, back on the show today. Al, how you doing?
18: You know, feeling pretty good, Josh. How about you?
17: You must be energetic. You must have had a great holiday weekend.
18: Well, it was a three-day weekend.
17: There you go.
18: You know, and hopefully, by the way, it was Memorial Day, so hopefully everybody had a chance to think a little bit about why you have the freedom that you have and, you know, think about the people that gave the ultimate sacrifice to provide that for us.
17: You are correct. And let's get into the stock market here today. Obviously, you know, we're going to discuss a lot of different things here today. You know, you said it was a three-day weekend for a lot of people. You know what? For traders, it's a three-day weekend every week. It really doesn't matter because there's markets that are open around the clock. Some are open 24 hours a day.
18: You're right.
17: And that's the cool thing about investing and trading is the freedom of choice of choosing your own hours. And because there are opportunities in markets that are allowing those different opportunities. And we're going to discuss that here today as far as the different times of day that traders, investors may participate, leverage, stocks, options, futures, Forex, a market update. And so stay tuned. Don't turn that dial. Before we do that, our sponsor, Trading Academy, on their 29th year teaching people just like you how to invest and trade. Al, did you know that they'll be hitting their 30th year coming up here in June?
18: You know, I did, Josh, and that's a big deal for a company to be around that long. You know, go back 30 years ago and try to find other companies that were giving financial advice and see if they're still around.
17: Exactly. You know what I say about when we talk about 30 years ago? You might still be in diapers at that time.
18: You usually do have something to say about that.
17: I got to bring it up once in a while, but the Academy has physical locations across the country, matter of fact, across the world, teaching people just like you how to invest and trade. A physical place to go to be able to build these skills, whether it's stocks, options, futures, Forex, Just learning more about financial literacy. And that's one of the things that this country lacks of is financial literacy. So we're going to discuss that here today on Investing and Trading Live. So the S&P 500, obviously, back at all-time highs after this holiday weekend. And just really, if you look at the price chart, there are several weeks in a row. 1, 2, 3, 4, 5, 6, 7, 8 consecutive weeks. Al must have this data before I even look. That's why I keep him on the show, because he brings the data and the knowledge, because he is the stock master. So the S&P 500 looking great for buyers.

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2: Usually in a long weekend like that, people will take risk off, but instead they added risk. So I think people are just assuming that the situation with Iran is over, and basically they're investing based on a resolution of that.
3: That's almost like assume the situation.
2: Well, that's exactly right. And I think what's happened, I think we talked about this before, whenever we have a situation that seems catastrophic at first, the market always almost kind of becomes desensitized to that. Look at Ukraine and Russia. You know, there's still things going on there. We hardly hear about them anymore. And there are things that are happening that would have moved the market significantly when that event first happened. And now, you know, it's the market just kind of shrugs it off. This market wants to go higher, and markets are really designed to do that, but not in a straight line. So there's always opportunities here. And I think what happens now, a lot of people think, well, the opportunities are over. I missed it. Or this is not, I'm going to wait for a perfect market. Well, listen to this. I think it's important to know that being in the market that may not be perfect beats waiting to invest in a perfect market, because there's never going to be one that is perfect.
3: It's always a perfect market. If the market is up, it's perfect because there are buying opportunities.
2: As long as it's open.
3: If the market is down, there are selling opportunities. If the market is sideways, there are opportunities with options in a sideways market. So, Ali, it's really always a perfect market. And that's the great thing about the markets, is it's always great.
2: Right. It is. There's always an opportunity no matter what's happening. And I think the people that are coming into these classes that you'll be talking about, they understand that educated investors are just more successful because they know when, how, and why to react to things. The knowledge is out there. There's no shortage of knowledge, Josh, but there's a shortage of skills and how to use that knowledge. And that's really important. All knowledge does is take up space in your head, but somehow you have to transfer that knowledge to something that is beneficial for you, that actually works for you. That's where education comes in. It's not just providing proper education. It's not just providing knowledge. It's building the skills to use it. And then, to be honest with you, having some guidance and support and maybe some mentoring to help you to kind of walk down the path that is right for you.
3: Yeah,
2: and each person should have a different path that's specific to them.
3: And quite frankly, that's what Trading Academy has been doing for 29 years
2: now. Exactly right.
3: Is educating the public, bringing financial literacy back to people so they have that education, but then applying that, which is a skill. And so it's knowledge to educate, or education to knowledge, and building the skill to be able to apply the things you want to apply financially in the markets. And that's what the market is really for. And there are opportunities every single day when you have that skill. And it all starts with learning the skill, learning the knowledge first in these free trading and investing workshops that I'd like to give away seats to. And when people are coming to these workshops, they're going to learn about the markets, how they work, financial literacy, and just may be able to make smart investing decisions. It begins in this free workshop. To come in, just text the word trade to the number 210-210 right now for two seats. Text the word trade right now to the number 210-210 for two seats for a free investing and trading workshop on how to get started if you're brand new, or strategies for more consistency if you're a seasoned investor. Text the word trade to the number 210-210. Folks, we got a lot more to discuss. Don't turn that dial. This is Josh and Al, Investing and Trading Live. We will be right back. What if the next chapter of your life could be the one where everything changes? For so many, investing feels confusing, overwhelming, even impossible. But the truth is, wealth isn't just for the lucky or the elite. It's for anyone willing to learn the rules of the game. This week, you're invited to a free trading and investing workshop right here in your local area. 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Whether you're brand new or experienced, this workshop is for you.

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0: 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I am your host, Josh Lilquist, with my good friend, Al Connix, and talking about the do's and the don'ts of the financial markets, how to make smart investing decisions with your retirement accounts, which we'll discuss here shortly, also those trading accounts, which we will also discuss here, right here and right now. And Trading Academy is the world leader in financial literacy, teaching people that just like you the skills of investing and trading. They have physical locations worldwide, places you can go to learn these skills, to build these skills with a team of instructors, but also have a community of traders and investors. And I think that's one of the most important things, Al, is having a community behind you that are all doing the same thing, the same strategy, and quite frankly, having fun with it. And that's one of the cool things is people come to Trading Academy sometimes just to have some fun.
2: It's like a country club for traders, Josh.
0: You're exactly right. And we have free investing and trading workshops where it all starts, where you can come in to see, check it out and see what it's all about. Text the word trade to the number 210-210 right now for two seats for a free investing and trading workshop, live, local, and in person near you. 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It'll be a link to the landing page. 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Also, follow and subscribe to the podcast. We're making this the global number one podcast on these financial markets. Investing and Trading Live, wherever you listen to your podcast, Apple Podcast, iHeartRadio, Spotify, and the Odyssey app. So, Al, in this next segment here, we have kind of we have two camps, right? You have your investors and you have your traders. Mm-hmm. We also have the people that really don't know what they're looking for.
2: Right.
0: So, on this segment here, let's talk about those traders or those people that are looking for trading strategies.
2: Okay.
0: They're looking to build a second income or a third income, or maybe it's their first income and they want the market to be able to be that vehicle to do that.
2: Sure.
0: They have a job and they want to be able to do this in the evenings or their own time. They want to be able to do this and still have their everyday life not necessarily change that much. And to do that, really, the market is the only way or the only opportunity that's out there that allows that, because there are 24-hour markets. There's leverage involved where you can use your money wisely. And in my very biased opinion, I think it's that less risk, because you can minimize your risk by minimizing the dollars that you actually put into the market.
2: Exactly.
0: And the buying power has basically that that the word says it all. It gives you buying power. So, you know, if there's someone driving their car right now and they're like, gosh, I'm just sick of my job. It's 6 in the morning, 6:30 in the morning. They're driving. Maybe it's 7 or 8 in the morning. I'm just sick of working on Saturday mornings, and I just want to be able to have a strategy where I can do something in the evenings so then I can spend time with my families on the weekends, spend time with my loved ones. Maybe go a lot of probably have a lot of graduation parties right now people are going to or missing out on because they're working. and the kids are going to be off of school here, and they want to be able to spend the time that we have with them. So what are some of the opportunities that the market gives with income strategies in the markets, whether it's during the day, whether it's during the evening, and talk about how that buying power works so our listeners understand, yes, you have that opportunity to do that on top of your job.
2: Okay, well, you have a couple of choices if that's what Josh just described. If you want to use your time to your advantage, spend more time with your kids, spend more time traveling. If you like to fish, go fish. If you like to golf, go out and play golf. Well, here's one thing you can do. Go into your boss's office and say, look, I don't want to come to work anymore, but you're going to pay me anyways. I'm not going to do a job. You just pay me.
0: Al, you know, we might have some bosses calling us and saying, hey, don't be saying that on the radio.
2: So maybe that's not a good idea.
0: Probably okay. Not.
2: All right. Well, what else can you do? Well, you can buy a lottery ticket and hope you win.
0: Well, let's ask our listeners how that's been working.
2: Good luck with that. Or what if there was a way? What if there was like a huge ATM machine that you could draw money from pretty much whenever you wanted to? That's what the financial markets are. And here's a problem. Most people that have any kind of advice or any kind of knowledge are really concentrating on the part of the market that isn't going to allow them to use their time now. And the market, we talk about traders and investors. Josh, use those words, trading and investing. What's the difference? A trader is somebody who is in this short term, who is somebody who gets into and out of a position with the full profit potential on a short time period. That's up to you, whatever that time is. If it's daily, weekly, monthly, a strategy can be put together based on those time frames. But that's what a trader is. An investor is somebody who is putting money away for the long term, for down the road. That's what Wall Street is advising you to do, is put a portfolio together, hold on to it for 10, 20, 30 years. Don't worry about crashes or corrections. The market comes back. Don't worry about the price you pay to get into something. None of those things are important. That's what they say. Well, what if you want to use your time now? Well, there are assets that you probably, if that's what you want to do, you're probably going to have to learn how to use. We talk about those in these classes, and we help guide people on to whatever the right asset is for them. There are things like options, the futures market, the foreign exchange market. Those are great short-term trading vehicles. They also have leverage, and Josh kind of referred to the getting the most benefit out of your money. Leverage allows you to do that. You can have a much smaller account than you would if you had to put together a long-term stock portfolio. Leverage means each dollar you invest is actually controlling something that is a multiple of it. It's like a mortgage on a home. Maybe you get 10 to 1, 20 to 1, 100 to 1. That means the money that you are using to benefit you and to kind of be able to use that time to the way you want to, that's going to give you the opportunity to do it with a smaller portfolio to start with the potential for bigger returns.
0: Well, that just allows more people to get into it then as well.
2: Because, absolutely.
0: You know, what people are hearing out there is, it's so expensive to get started. Right. Well, if you trade stocks, that's actually true. But when you have leveraged assets, you have more efficiencies with your dollars. And that's what we really discuss in these investing and trading workshops, Al, is how to be efficient with your capital, but also your time, which I know you'll discuss here in a little bit. So if you want to learn more about these different assets that allow you to use leverage and buying power and being more efficient with your capital, we have classes specifically on that. Text the word trade to the number 210-210 right now for two seats for that free investing and trading workshop that discusses these assets that give you that buying power. Text the word trade to the number 210-210 right now for two seats. So Al, the 24-hour market is pretty appealing for people as well. I mean, talk about that and why it's important to understand markets that are open 24 hours a day.
2: Well, it gives you choices. Maybe there are things that you're going to do with your time that are taking up the 6.5 hours that the stock market's open. Well, maybe you want to look at something like futures or the foreign exchange market, Forex, which are open essentially 24 hours a day. So it gives you many more choices. You kind of choose not only when you want to put your efforts into it, but you may find that there's a certain time period that works best for you. And these are all things that we help you with in these classes. But having that opportunity to have a market available to you almost 24 hours a day. Forex is 24 hours a day. Crypto, 24 hours a day. 7 days a week. So there are some great opportunities out there for you to take advantage of your time. You schedule your time the way you want to. They have leverage. So again, you can use those smaller amounts of money. And they also are going to give you the opportunity to achieve a potential profit in a shorter time period. The problem with what most people is taught to do is to put a portfolio together and hold on to it. And that's typically going to be a stock portfolio. Well, let's say that you decide you want to take a trip and you don't have enough extra income from your job to be able to do that. So what do? Are you going to take money from the portfolio you're supposed to hold on to long term? Then you're just depleting that pile that you were going to rely on when you are in your 60s, 70s, or 80s. Once you learn how to generate income, that skill is going to be one of those most powerful things that you will ever achieve, because no longer do you have to be that concerned about inflation or what's happening in the economy or the markets. If you have the skill to be able to generate income in different market conditions, different market directions, that's something that you carry with you for life. When you go into retirement and you do leave your job, or when you retire early and you leave your job, the income from your job is gone. That short-term income that you use to pay everyday bills and to do things you want to do short-term. That's why I think learning how to generate income is probably the most important way for you to start. Building wealth is also very important, but you really can't build that wealth unless you have that income portion taken care of. In other words, when you're done working and you get your paycheck and you pay your bills and have a little bit of fun, is there any money left over? For almost 70% of the people in this country, there isn't, or isn't enough to put into a wealth portfolio or retirement portfolio. That's one of the reasons we have a retirement crisis in this country. So concentrating on the income side of the markets is critically important. And it may mean doing something that you don't know about, like futures, forex, and options. A lot of people have no knowledge about that. And if you talk to people that have tried it on their own, they're going to just initiate a fear response from you because they've lost money. Because they have no idea what they were doing.
0: Yeah, and they're not new. They've been around for a very, very long time. They're just a little bit different than what you've been seeing out there. Now, do you think, let me ask you this, Al, do you think what you see and hear out there, whether it's on the old interweb, the old www, or the old the tube, right, the TV, do you think that they're showing you the things that you should be doing that's the most beneficial for you, or do you think it's something they want you to do?
2: Well, the things that you're hearing are beneficial, but not for you.
0: There you go.
2: They're beneficial for the people that are throwing these things out there. And, we know that these markets are manipulated. We know that there are things that are being said and being done to boost the bottom line of the big firms, of the hedge funds, the professional traders. The professional traders, they have no problem admitting to you that they make their money off of the emotions of the public.
0: Yep.
2: And how do they do that? Well, maybe there's stories that come out that are positive or negative about a company or the economy that gets you to react emotionally.
0: Well, it ties back into Trading Academy, Al, is because imagine this. Imagine you came to one of Trading Academy's workshops and you understood what the clues might be when that stuff is happening. Would that help you? Would that protect you? Would that give you more of an opportunity or increase your odds and probabilities? Heck yeah.
2: Yep.
0: And that's what it's all about, is understanding what these opportunities are, when things could happen, and then being able to make smart investing decisions prior to that happening.
2: Right.
0: Or you're protected if it does. So really, these things that are happening, it doesn't really matter. And that's what we discuss in these free trading and investing workshops that we're getting thousands and thousands of people right now that are registering for these classes right now. And I think it's because obviously we got thousands and thousands of people listening to the radio show and the podcast, but people are understanding the opportunities that are out there now. So I'd like to give you a moment to do that, to get started with this. Text the word trade to the number 210 right now for two seats for a free trading and investing workshop, live, local, and in person near you. Al teaches these. I teach these as well. We have a great time talking about the markets and bringing the financial illiteracy and flipping that to financial literacy. If you're driving, you might want to pull over. Text the word trade to the number 210-210 right now for two seats. When you do that, you will get a text instantly, and it'll be a link to our landing page. Yes, folks, it's going to be a bunch of numbers and letters, and all you got to do is click that link. It'll bring you straight to our landing page. And on that landing page, we will have several locations and dates for you. If you're listening to the show right now, we actually have several locations, probably very close to your backyard. So that way you can come to these workshops, whether it's a Saturday morning or a Wednesday evening or a Sunday morning or who knows, maybe it's Sunday afternoon. Whatever works best for you, we have those times available. Text the word trade to the number 210-210 right now for two seats. So also, if you do miss that, Ronnie will give you a call. So Ronnie's going to be giving you a call if you missed that workshop to find a date that works best for you and your family, whether it's during the weekdays, weekends, anybody can attend. Also, one for you and one for a friend. Text the word trade to the number 210-210. We still have a lot more to discuss. These segments go by so fast. I swear we could talk for hours on this, but yes, folks, we have 1 hour today. So coming up next, we're going to talk about retirement strategies and tie it all together. This is Josh and Al, Investing and Trading Live. We will be right back.
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0: 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My name is Josh Lilquist, talking about the do's, the don'ts of the financial markets, how to get started if you're brand new and don't know a stock from a stick, or if you're a seasoned investor but you're looking for more consistency. Trading Academy is that one-stop shop for you. They have local academies near you. 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talked about the income strategies in the last segment with the different 24-hour markets, which would be futures and Forex, and we discussed that in these investing and trading workshops, but also we discussed the aspect of time. Mm-hmm. Everybody has the same amount of time in their day. It depends on what you do with that time. The great thing is you're not stuck to a certain time of day to trade and invest, because in the market, there are assets that are open 24 hours a day. You have that futures market and Forex market once again. Well, quite frankly, the crypto market is 24/7. That does not close.
2: Right, that's right.
0: So there, quite frankly, is opportunities all day, every day, and it's endless. But you mentioned, I think, in the second or first segment about when an opportunity is there, it's gone. But mm-hmm. you have to be ready for that next opportunity. And that goes the same thing with your investing strategies right. as well. Because in investing, to have a strategy, quote unquote, long term, you need to identify, we'll call it shorter term investments, being able to realize profits. And that's how you compound an account. Mm-hmm. And that way you're not just in a hope strategy, because if you buy with no plan of gain or loss, that is just a hope strategy.
2: Yep.
0: And unfortunately, most people try to do that. And why is that? It's because you're told to do that by the brokers, by the advisors, by TV. And it's the same saying. And they're not doing that same thing. They're doing the total opposite in their portfolios. It's one of those things, do as I say, not as I do. And we've been having a lot of people that are coming to the academy that have noticed that, Al, which I think is pretty cool, because people are noticing that, you know, in my very biased opinion, a lot of things that you're hearing out there is all a work. In the wrestling business, you call it a work, where it's really not the truth. No. And mm-hmm. most people are seeing through that now. And they're saying, hey, I've been seeing this stuff on TV, and my portfolio isn't doing the same thing. What can mm-hmm. I do differently? And I want you to discuss that. Why does Trading Academy, which has been specializing in financial education almost 30 years now. First off, they've been around for 30 years. It's that you can't find that in a lot of industries.
2: Correct.
0: But how do they help people build, or I should say, how do they help people have the opportunity to get to retirement on their terms?
2: Well, I think one of the things that we do is kind of blow apart the story about the 401ks, how that's going to be everything you need to go into retirement comfortably. What people are finding is that they're going into retirement, they've done this buy and hold strategy that is part of the 401k, and they're realizing, hey, you know what, I don't have enough money. Maybe 40 years or 50 years ago, what you had might be enough, because back, you know, years ago, the average man lived to be about 68 years. That was the average lifespan. Well, now people are living 20, 30, 40 years after their retirement. A lot of the retirement plans, if you even have a plan, were put together based on things that might have been applicable and workable 40 years ago. That's not happening now. And when you go into retirement, you might have to change the rate of return that you get based on things that happen to you or happen in the economy. That means you have to understand how to do that. How can you change the rate of return you get? Well, you may have to use something different than you've used before. Just a return increase of about 2% can have a huge impact on the returns that you get. If you start with $50,000, and you are $10,000. Let's say you start with $10,000, you leave it in the market for 50 years, and you get 10%. That return would be about $1,174,000. If you only get 8%, 2% less, your return is going to be about 460-some thousand. That's a difference of over 700,000 just because of 2%. So what if you get 12% or 14%? Well, maybe you need to get a bigger return when you go into retirement. How do you do that without taking a lot of risk? Well, you use the income strategies that we teach our students that you can use regardless of whether you're still working or if you're in retirement. Look at this. The most important thing when you retire isn't the amount of money you have in your retirement account. It's how much income you can generate off of that. And when you put a retirement plan together, A couple of the things that that 401ks don't do, it doesn't allow you to have protection on your assets. So when the market crashes or corrects, whatever you have in that 401k or 403b is going to go down. It's basically not paying you the income that you need on a regular basis, and it's not giving you the opportunity to outperform the market. So we have a strategy that we talk about in these free workshops that Josh is talking about and that our students use. It's called Strategic Investor. It has three components to it. It protects, it pays, and it multiplies. By protects, I mean it has a risk strategy in place, so when the market does correct, you're not going down with it. You're protected. It pays. What I mean by that is it has an ongoing source of income, which is going to be important because the income from your job is gone, and then multiplies. How does it multiply? Well, there's a market component to it that we actually manage that makes sure that you are always participating in a component of the market that's outperforming. To be honest, you know, people used to look at the 60-40 and then 40-60. What I mean by that is when you're still young, when you're working, 60% should be in stocks, 40% in fixed income. Then when you go into retirement, you switch that. 60% fixed income, 40% stocks. That's not going to cut it these days because the fixed income vehicles might only be paying 3-4%. With inflation running around 3% and then some fees being taken out, you're lucky to even break even. You have to participate in the markets, in the financial markets in some way. And that's part of what we put together for our students for their wealth and their retirement portfolios. 401ks have been sold to us as the panacea. It basically was an experiment that on boomers that are retiring now, and they're realizing too late that it's not providing what they need. You know, in some cases, depending on how much money you have and how much money you put into the 401ks, you know, you may be in decent shape. But what if we go through a 40, 50, 60% retracement? Oh, how can that happen? Well, it did. In the year 2000, the S&P was down 50%. Between the end of 2007 and the beginning of 2009, the S&P was down 57%. NASDAQ was down probably closer to 70-80%. That can have a huge impact on the quality of your life, your lifestyle when you go into retirement. If you retire the year something like that happens, or the year after something like that happens, that's going to have a significant impact on how you live. Because a lot of people, when they saw 50% of what they had taken away, they were still withdrawing from it. They were taking withdrawals to pay the bills, to live. And when you're doing that, you have much less money there to have to participate when the market goes back up again. So that's why it's so important to have protection. So if we do have a major drawdown like that, you're not going to suffer. It's not going to have that impact on you, but it also should be paying a regular income source to you, and then, again, participating in the market.
0: I think that's important, Al, to really realize is having an income strategy off of what you do have, because it just doesn't last as long as people think these days. You have inflation. Things just keep going up, so you do need to have something to continue to fill that bucket that you have, and that's your quote unquote your monies. And we discuss these retirement strategies and retirement concepts right here locally at the Academy. I mean, Trading Academy is the world leader in financial literacy, financial education. And on their 30th year, actually on their 29th year, I should say, almost 30, teaching people just like you how to do this yourself and do that with confidence. And it all starts with a free investing and trading workshop. To attend one of these, live, local, and in person, all you got to do is text the word TRADE to the number 210-210. That's text TRADE right now to the number 210-210. When you do that, you'll get a text right back. It'll be a link to the landing page. Click that link. I know you're on your phone. Click that link with your finger, and you can pick your own seat and time there. If you do miss that, we'll make sure Ronnie gives you a call to find the right date and time for you as well. We have a lot more to discuss. Stay tuned. We're going to talk about more retirement strategies. This is Josh and Al, Investing and Trading Live.

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0: 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As always, I am your host, Josh Lilliquist. And on the last segment, we cover those retirement strategies, those retirement concepts, and hopefully we can inspire people to do this yourself. Learn the skills, learn the techniques, the concepts, and how to make smart investing decisions. And hopefully that'll keep more of your money, because it's not always about making that money. It's about how much you keep. And that's one of the things I think the market has really disguised or kind of led people to believe that the market it's up right now. Quite frankly, it's only up about 7% on the year, which really isn't a lot. But it's getting people to think how easy it is. Well, right now, technically, it probably is a little bit easy. But it doesn't last forever. So the key is to keep what you have and continue to grow that in any type of market. And that's why we have these free investing and trading workshops that we do live, local, and in person near you to help you do this properly. Do this with steps. Do this with rules and an actual strategy. If you're looking for that, if you're driving right now and you're looking for that strategy, come into one of these free investing and trading workshops, live, local, and in person, by texting the word TRADE to the number 210-210. I did mention, if you are driving, you might want to pull over. Text the word TRADE to the number 210-210 right now for 2 seats for a free investing and trading workshop, live, local, and in person near you, where we talk about retirement accounts, income accounts, how to make smart in investing and trading decisions within both of those. Text TRADE to the number 210-210. When you do that, you'll get a text right back. There will be a link to our landing page in that text. It's just going to be a bunch of numbers and letters. All you got to do is click that link, you know, move your thumb over about a quarter of an inch, click that link, and it'll bring you straight to the landing page. When you go to the landing page, all you got to do is pick the best date and time for you. In the location that you're at right now, there's probably going to be more than one opportunity, because we do these free investing and trading workshops all across the area where you're at right now. So we're probably near your backyard. Pick the best location that fits for you and your spouse. Text the word TRADE to the number 210-210. One for you and one for a friend. Also, follow and subscribe to the podcast. That's Investing and Trading Live. 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We've talked about at the beginning how great the opportunities are in the markets. There's so many opportunities every single day. And I think you mentioned in the futures market, the S&P 500 has
4: And the NASDAQ.
0: And the NASDAQ have roughly about $6,000 of opportunity. That's just based off of the activity in the market each day. Mm-hmm. Now, we'll discuss what that might look like when you come into these free investing and trading workshops. It doesn't mean you're going to get that just by going and buying the S&P 500. So don't go do that, my friends. So we talked through that. So the opportunities are endless. The strategy that you need some rules. It needs some steps within that. You need to be decisive and follow that strategy and click the mouse. Because trading investing is just a click of a button away nowadays. You can do it all on a computer, quite frankly. You can do it all on a phone now as well. We also talked about income strategies by using other assets other than just the stock market. The stock market is available, but it requires a little bit more capital than you need with the futures or the Forex market. Also, those markets are open 24 hours a day. So that allows people just like you that are listening right now to have the opportunity to do this any time of day because it is open around the clock. So you have those perks, we'll call it, with these different assets. We talked about retirement accounts with 401ks and IRAs and some of the things that you might want to understand before getting into retirement. But also, it's not always about what you make. It's about what you keep. But I think the most important thing here, Al, is we've inspired so many people that are coming into these free investing and trading workshops to get started.
4: Great.
0: Now, when people come into these workshops, they're coming in, some are brand new, others have done some investing and trading. Mm-hmm. A lot of you radio listeners right here that are listening now are looking to get started or you've done some trading, but you want more consistency. And really, it all comes down to having better choices in your life. Now, I want you to discuss a little bit what's covered in these workshops, just so people understand what they're getting into.
4: Yeah, one of the things that we really want to concentrate on, Josh, is telling people or showing people how they can trade right along with the people that are moving prices. And those are the people that would be the Wall Street, what we call smart money, or the elephants, the big money out there. Firms like Goldman Sachs, JP Morgan, people like Warren Buffett, if they're moving the market, and people have to admit that there are people that are profitable, that are successful in trading. And if there are, why not just follow what they're doing? The great thing for us is that you don't have to do all the work. Somebody's doing it for you. So we want to get that across. We talk about that in these workshops. We talk about our core strategy, our investment strategy, that we've kind of covered components of it during this radio show. But with that strategy, you're making decisions based on what the big money is doing, and you're also learning how to do this in a way where you're controlling your emotions. As a human being, again, as I mentioned earlier, your emotions are always going to get in the way. You want to remove those as much as possible from making your decisions. We'll talk about the different assets. We'll start introducing you to those assets and then show you how we can go into detail on those, helping you determine what's the right asset or assets for you to trade. We'll talk about risk management, and that's really important. We'll talk about what the ideal portfolio is. What is that? It's one that has market crash protection, one that is beating the market, whether it's going up or down, and one that has huge growth potential. Those are the components that you want to put into your trading life. We're going to cover a number of things in these classes. Hopefully, by the time we're done with this free class, you're going to be able to make a decision as to whether being in these markets, if there's opportunities there that you feel will benefit you, is this something that you want to take advantage of? And it doesn't make any difference where you are now. It's never too late to do something, but you have to take a step. You have to take the first step. You have to take action to do that. And we want to help you do that. We're there with you to kind of help you walk down the right path that's there for you. What we require, what we look for is a commitment to learn. We're going to provide all the information for you. We're going to provide the tools, the resources, the knowledge, the skill building. But then you have to have the discipline to use the strategy that we teach you. We talked earlier about how it's a rules-based, step-by-step strategy. Just have the discipline to follow that. That's the most important thing. And then, as Josh, I think, alluded to in this last segment, you have to be decisive. these markets are moving really fast. And the movement each day, what we call the average true range, is huge, which means that you can get into something, have a return very quickly, and then have it taken away from you very quickly. You have to be decisive about entering and exiting positions. And we talk about the three different components of a trade. There's the entry, there's an exit if you're wrong, so you never have a big loss. There's an exit if you're right, so you maintain the profit that is there for you. And to be honest with you, the most important thing, and people usually get this wrong, because I always ask people, what's the most important thing? Is it risk management? Is it the entry? Is it the exits? The most important thing really is the entry. That entry price is that's going to determine the amount of returns that you get. So you have to use a strategy that shows you how to identify the exact or as close to possible as the right entry price where institutional activity will move it in the direction you need it to go. And that also gives you the position that has the least amount of risk and the greatest profit potential. But your profit potential is going to be determined by that entry price that you have identified.
0: Yeah, I think that was a lot, right? And there's a lot that's covered in these workshops. They're about an hour and a half or so, you know, maybe 2 hours long, depending on who teaches that, right? Right, Al? Would you think any different there?
4: Yep.
0: So
4: that is correct.
0: That's why we try to make these, and they are a little bit fun. We try to have some fun on the show. You know, if you listen to the podcast, you can check out some of the outtakes that we have on the show here, but you got to have some fun in this industry. And in these workshops, you know, one of the comments that we get is, you actually made learning this fun. And I want to invite you to get started, to learn more about how to get started in these markets if you're brand new, or if you've been investing and trading for many years and you need to level up a little bit. To come in one of these free investing and trading workshops, all you got to do is text the word trade to the number 210-210 right now for two seats for this investing and trading workshop. Live, local, and in person. One of the cool things, Al, is I actually had a person say, man, I'm so glad there was actually people here. And because none of this really exists anywhere else. There isn't real free investing workshops to help people get started. There's no financial literacy courses. Well, I guess there might be somewhere, but that actually is by a real financial educator. And that's all what the Trading Academy does, is financial education. And real people that have been in the markets for many years and have been trained on strategies and risk management, all the things that Al has been talking about here today. So one last set of giveaway for these seats for this investing and trading workshop. Text the word trade to the number 210-210 right now for two seats. Al, we have discussed a lot today. We do this each and every single week. I don't even know how we come up with new topics, but hit them up with today's tip of the week.
4: Well, you know, time keeps moving. It never stops. And we can't return to the time that's already passed. All that's left are the lessons left behind and the regret for not doing something or doing something differently. Life won't just happen to you. You need to take action and make things happen instead of waiting for things to magically work out. In life, the difference between people that achieve their goals and those that don't is those that achieve their goals simply took action. So if you want to or need to make a change in your financial life, that means taking a chance. And sometimes to realize that change, you have to do something you haven't done before.
0: And it all starts with these free investing and trading workshops. 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
0: With that story in news, I'm Bob Agnew in Washington. President Trump is endorsing a GOP challenger to Representative Nancy Mace's campaign for South Carolina governor. He did so on Friday, backing Lieutenant Governor Pam Evett in the contest.
9: The president lauded Evett as an American First patriot who never wavered in a Truth Social post on Friday evening. Also in a social media post on Friday, Mace responded, suggesting that her advocacy for the release of the Justice Department's files related to its probe into convicted sex offender Jeffrey Epstein contributed to the president's decision not to back her. Trump's Friday endorsement also snubbed Republican Congressman Ralph Norman, who had taken a slight lead on Mace in recent polling. Bernie Bennett in Washington.
0: Also at SRNews.com, the Senate's top Republican says it's time to shift gears in the Lone Star State.
10: We've got to pivot and go all in.
0: All in, says Senate Majority Leader John Thune, to make sure Texas elects a Republican in November. This is SRN News.
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0: Welcome to a special episode of Political Pitchforks on AM 1280 The Patriot. I'm your co-host, Jeremy Munson, a former state representative, and Susan is at the state convention this weekend. So in her place, we are going to co-host a show with State Representative Mike Weiner, who is also a candidate for state senate up in Senate District 5, which is in kind of north central Minnesota. Mike, thanks for joining us. You are also at the state convention, but you've been able to go to the hotel room to jump on to kind of talk about some of the politics and stuff that's going on. The state convention, the Republican state convention, is our it's not our Super Bowl, but it's the playoffs, basically. It's where we kick off the season and endorse our statewide candidates. We've had a BPOU conventions, you know, county level, Senate district, House district level conventions to endorse candidates for all the legislative offices. Again, every legislator in Minnesota is up for election this year. House, Senate, we've got U.S. Senator up for election, all the members of Congress, and all the constitutional offices, governor, lieutenant governor, state auditor, attorney general, and I know I'm missing one of them, Secretary of State. So those are the constitutional offices. The statewide endorsements happen this weekend, hopefully, at the state convention. We also have a state central meeting that occurred on Thursday. This is the about 300 delegates, roughly, from all the little local Republican BPOUs across the state that gather. They are the ones that are supposed to be conducting the business of the party, the finances, electing officers in the off year, changing our party platform, our constitution. Actually, not the platform, just the constitution. That all occurs at the state central meeting, which occurred on Thursday. Mike, you are not a delegate, and it's always surprising to see go to the state conventions and you're up in the bleachers because your principles say that you, as an elected legislator, shouldn't be a delegate. Is that right?
1: That's correct. And thanks for having me on here, Jeremy. It's always great to sit down and visit. You know, even before I got involved in politics, I was watching the podcast you and Walter had.
0: Omnibus podcast, right?
1: There we go. Yeah, and I thought that was great, but you know, here I am now holding a seat, representative, and I always felt like it's an incestuous relationship is the way I describe it. When politicians are dictating or pressuring the party to do certain things, so I don't believe that the politicians should be delegates. I don't believe they should be alternates. I understand that a lot of times we're there anyways, right? Our spouses might be alternates or delegates, and I understand the appeal to do it. And there is, you know, a certain level of knowledge when it comes to these things that politicians have, which kind of does give them some inside knowledge about what's going on. But at the same time, what are we doing? I mean, are we just protecting our own through some of the things that are put into place? I say no, the politicians should not be delegates, should not be alternates. Spouses, go right ahead. But no, it's one of those things where I didn't like it when I was a regular citizen. And now that I'm in that position, I'm not going to change my mind. So
0: yeah,
1: here I am. I get to sit up in the cheap seats and watch what goes on.
0: Yeah, I have a real balanced approach. I'm halfway to where you are. I believe that sitting legislators, their spouses, immediate family member, and employees of both the campaigns and the official side. So if you're an elected person, your legislative assistant, none of those people should be able to be allowed to hold executive positions on BPOU boards, meaning they can't be chairs of BPOUs, the local Republican Party. They can't sit in executive positions. I had heartburn when Jennifer Carnahan was the party chair and was dating my candidate for Congress when I was the CD1 chair, Jim Hagedorn. I thought that you have to, you know, I asked her to resign because it creates a

0: One nation under God. Here's Franklin Graham.
1: I'm inviting you to join with us and to pray for America. 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
2: A delegate to State Central to control the party. So
3: it was kind of nice, you know, when I haven't been involved in politics that long. 4 years ago, first endorsing convention, that was my first endorsing convention. So I was kind of comparing notes and stuff yesterday and thinking about 4 years ago, what my thought process was and where I was. But it was really interesting yesterday to see an individual from my area who was at State Central. And I asked him a few questions. What do you think? What was your experience coming out of today? And interestingly enough, he brought up the same thing you just brought up, is that he doesn't feel that staff of Congress people and so forth should be holding those positions. And I had never said that to him. I had never discussed it with him. I'm not sure where it came from, but I was just kind of intrigued because here you got somebody that says, you know, this is an issue. He's a business owner in our area. And then he said, well, why aren't you inside, Mike? And I said, because there's a conflict here. And I said, I didn't like it when I was sitting in those seats and watching what was going on. I said, I can't do it now that I'm a politician. So I do think that people pick up on this, you know, and they see the issues and they want something a little bit different. So as a party, we've got to be cognizant of that. And really, is this something that we want to change? I think it is. I think we can do better. I had a text this morning with another representative that he said he's going to be up here as a delegate. And I said, well, I'm not, because I think this is a bad influence, you know. Yeah. And we went back and forth a little sparring, but he'll be here. And I'm sure we'll discuss that a little bit more at length today.
2: Yeah. You know, one of the things that supports my position on banning members of the staff from working in the executive positions of the party is if it happened on the Democrat side, we would be screaming. Can you imagine taxpayers paying for Ilhan Omar's district director, right, who would also be the chair of the CD5 Democrats, the DFL? That, you know, because then you're paying someone $150,000 a year to be their district director, to go around and meet with business owners and meet with people in the district to bring forward issues. Or basically, you're not campaigning for the person. You are bringing your constituent services or talking about policy on the official side. But if they are also the chair of the party, the taxpayers are in essence paying the salary of the party chair, which would be a major conflict. And we see that where we have staff of congressmen going to these meetings and they're like, well, I'm wearing the official hat now. And then they ask a campaign question and they're supposed to say, well, I can't answer that at this meeting unless I come back as the, you know, the campaign manager or the staff or the party person. So it's a conflict. And I think in CD2, I believe in the 2nd Congressional District Republican Party, they did pass a change to their constitution to prohibit members of the official side, campaign staff, and lobbyists from being party, being on the executive board of BPOUs. I believe that did pass. So that's the only congressional district constitution that was changed, but it should be at the state level.
3: I think you're right, and I know there was some of those discussions that took place other in like CD7, but I don't recall any of that had passed, and even at the local BPOU. But now there is one thing: how do you, if you're a CD7 chair, this is a volunteer position basically, you're not getting paid. Where do you find individuals that can spend the amount of time to put into those positions? And that's why I think it appeals to.
2: Yeah, no, you're right, and I did. I was a CD1 chair. It takes, you know, 400 or 500 hours a year of volunteer time, so that was a lot to ask for someone to do. So we're going to be right back with Political Pitchforks here on AM 1280 The Patriot.
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0: 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Whether it's the economy, education, free speech, or the state of our republic, we go deep. We ask the tough questions, and we don't back down. Our team features voices from across the conservative spectrum, offering a range of ideas and perspectives that put principles over politics. 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It's about empowering you with facts, context, and confidence so that you can think for yourself. 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

0: Welcome back to Political Pitchforks on AM 1280 The Patriot. I'm your co-host, Jeremy Munson, a former state representative, political activist, chair of the Republican Liberty Caucus, and current candidate for state senate down here in District 22 in South Central Minnesota. Our temporary co-host for the day is Representative Mike Weiner, who is a candidate for Senate District 5 in North Central Minnesota, opposite me. And we are talking about the state convention today and the state central meeting we had earlier this week. Mike, tell me about this display of cash that AFP, Americans for Prosperity, has at the convention.
1: Well, I think that's going to be one of the biggest talking points of the convention, to be honest with you. They have stacks of $100 bills, basically on, looks like pallets, and it's, the whole display is this stack of cash, and it's equal to $2 billion. So when you see this, and it's feet long, and probably 20 feet long, and 8 feet tall at least, and then there's cash on the floor. Well, it kind of puts things in this perspective. You know, this is only $2 billion, and we've got $9 billion worth of fraud in this state, and then they have. Banks, like these black carry-on bags for airport, and that has $1 million in the bag. So to think, when we had millions of dollars getting flown out of MSP on an almost daily basis, and to see this cash sitting there, I think that's going to be one of the biggest talking points of this convention. They're allowing people to take videos up there. I've already seen a couple of them, and it's a great point. I think AFP really hit it on the head. This is, I think that's going to be one of the most talked about things about this convention, other than the candidates getting endorsed, of course. But
0: yeah,
1: it was really interesting, well put together.
0: It would be really helpful if AFP would pay to have a display at the Minneapolis airport. Because it's not just the delegates that need to see this. It's the general public. They need to walk by this every day and go, wow, look at all the money that flew out of this airport to go to Somalia and Kenya and other places to go buy resorts and real estate and everything else in Africa. This is massive fraud. I still think that fraud should play a central part of our election. And we'll get into this other issue, too, while we're talking about it. The office of what was it called? The OIG that passed. You know, I was one of the original authors of this bill back in 2019 when we were informed of this massive fraud. And the bottom line back then is that the commissioner of DHS was not trustworthy to find fraud in her own division of government, right? And she's tasked with, she had at that time, I believe, 200 employees or over 100 employees that are full-time inspectors for fraud, and they weren't doing their job. So the Republican response is, well, we should have a higher level that's you know, doesn't report to this person. Well, the reality is, if the commissioner of DHS isn't doing their job to find fraud within their own division, then they should be removed. And so I started, or actually, I think it was Action for Liberty, started a campaign called Stop the Pork, Can the Ham, because the woman's name was Carolyn Ham, and it was just trying to pressure Tim Walz to fire Carolyn Ham. Gosh, was it Mark Dayton back then? It might have been Mark. Yeah, it was Mark Dayton. It was, you know, Stop the Pork, Can the Ham, and we ran that campaign, digital ads and stuff, and we're doing bills for it. Couldn't get it passed, but in the end, when I wrote the bill, the reviser came back and said, look, Munson, you've basically recreated the attorney general's office with all this authority to go out and prosecute, and, you know, it really isn't going to solve anything. The real solution is that Republicans need to be elected so that we can choose people in government who are actually going to go after all this fraud so that we can shrink government. I don't see anything changing with the OIG because you're basically empowering the executive branch with more power that to do stuff that we know they're not going to do. What are your thoughts?
1: I think the head of the Office of Inspector General, the OIG bill, because there's a check and balance there. The House and the Senate decide the candidate that moves forward. The governor gets to pick out of, I think, a selection of three, but then that choice goes back to the Senate to verify or validate that vote. So there is a little bit of a check and balance there about who's running the department. The other thing is, and I said this on the floor speech of the OIG bill, I said, we shouldn't even be here talking about this bill because you already have all of these levels of whistleblowers, of people who are supposed to be watching this already. There's already a Medicaid fraud department in the AG's office. And yet, what happened with all of this? So I said, but here we are. This does have enforcement in it. It has some other things there that it's separated out, so it should be independent. I think that's important. But I think in reality, what's going to happen is if we got Republicans in there, would we really need this department and could it be cut? Yes, it probably should be because you're right. There's already things in place, and the OLA, which I mentioned on the floor, they do an amazing job. But when they put out different information, who's reading it? Who's looking at it? Who's paying attention to it? And that's part of the problem. So this fraud has been going on for a long time. It's been basically a funneling system for money going into Democrat campaigns. And, I mean, we just got to be honest with this. This is your taxpayer dollars being used against you to win races. That's what this comes down to.
0: Well, one of the most effective ways to cut fraud, I believe, is to use the OLA, which reports to the legislature. And when the Office of Legislative Auditor audited the CCAP, or Child Care Assistance Program, back in 2019 or 2018, they came to us with a report in 2019, and they said, I mean, he testified, over half of the Child Care Assistance Program dollars spent in 2018 was being stolen. Over half was fraud. So then the legislature should have immediately said, well, we're cutting the budget for CCAP in half, and force the executive branch to determine which ones were fraud. If half is fraud, then we're cutting off half of the dollars, and you need to go and, you know, force them to cut off all the fraudsters. That would have been the appropriate way, because the legislature has the power of the purse. They're the ones that determine how much funding goes in there. And when you found out that the housing assistance program was like 80 or 90% fraud, you guys just decided to shut it down. We're ending it, right? That was the response, because so much was fraud. When the autism center dollars, when we found out that out of the 600 providers, it looks like there's only like five that are valid. The rest are all fraudsters. It should just be legislatively cutting the funding to force the executive branch to do their job. That would be, I think, the fastest way to end this.
1: So that's an interesting point. And next year is a budget year. No matter if the Republicans win or lose, you should be able to look at this and say, that budget year is your leveraging chip, right? If we know that there's this much fraud in the state of Minnesota and the Democrats are in control, they're still going to need our votes for certain things, right? Nothing happens until we cut the budget. Nothing.
0: It was a budget year and last year. And so, but this year you still did, it's a supplemental budget where you adjust, you move money here or there. What you could have done is moved $1 billion out of DHS and put it into the transportation fund, and then lowered the tabs, right? The license tab fees by $1 billion permanently, or did something substantial like that. Instead, the DHS was more or less continued to fund at the same levels. There wasn't a significant cut for fraud in that entire, you know, division of government, unfortunately. And it's an election year. And when, if you cut child care assistance dollars, the Democrats are going to say, you're cutting off funding to child cares. And you should be saying, no, nobody was impacted because these were dollars that were being appropriated completely fraudulently.
1: Correct. There could have been much different avenues taken this session that weren't. And there again, and I think this is politics, where instead of doing the right thing, or even things that are a little bit edgy, so to speak, we're going to take the safe route because we don't want to ruffle any feathers because it's an election year. Well, in Minnesota, I think we got to start ruffling a little bit of feathers. We have to start pushing it back, and it's not happening. So we are, in a way, condoning that fraud. When the Democrat trifecta took our state budget from 52 billion to 72 billion, and then the next, when we had the tie in the House, we could have said, no, we are not going to rubber stamp the spending that you put into place here. There were many of us that were ready to shut down government and say, we're not going to do this. We're going to bring this budget back to where it should be. You know, a 3, 5% increase in spending would have brought us to 55, 56 billion, somewhere in there. But no, there was not the appetite in the caucus to dig in our heels and say, we're not doing this. There wasn't enough appetite in the caucus to do that, because that spending, we complained about it all the time. We said the Democrats took, you know, an 20 bid the surplus and spent it all, raised another $10 billion in taxes. But what did we do to stop it? What did we honestly do to stop that? That's the most frustrating part. So you can look at some things and say, this is a win, that's a win. But overall, we rubber stamped that spending that took place. And most of that comes through, you're right, HHS. That's one of the biggest budget items in our budget, education and HHS.
0: Yeah, especially when you look at all funds. So you're taking the state dollars and all the federal pass-through dollars that come in for health and human services. It is by far, it's like 40% of all spending that we do is HHS. Education being the next big portion too. And of course, that education is never quote unquote fully funded. So that's always a frustration. We're going to go to a break here shortly. When we come back, we're going to talk a little bit about your race, Mike, for state senate up in north central Minnesota. 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
2: The American people have become increasingly polarized along political lines and are now more visibly and vocally divided than ever, because election integrity and security has never been more important to the stability of our republic. There can be no excuses for inconsistent, non-transparent, and non-secure election processes. Today, an ever-increasing number of American citizens are demanding voter ID using an official government ID, shorter election periods, or a return to a single election day, the banning of electronic voting systems that cannot be secured, the use of a paper roster at the polling places, the elimination of voter registrations in the 10 days before an election, that mail-in and absentee ballots be counted in public at the precinct of the voter, and a return to hand-counting ballots. The 2026 elections will determine whether the conservative movement will continue to lead the restoration of America's exceptionalism. Visit politicalpitchforks.com to get informed and engaged.
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6: 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There are many terms to describe citizens of other countries who entered the United States without permission or overstayed their visa. The Trump administration's effort to enforce immigration law has created a firestorm of debate on all sides of this issue. Americans must begin to ask themselves simple questions. Do borders matter? How many of the men who crossed into our country illegally have left families behind to come to the U.S.? How has illegal migration affected our schools, our public safety, our prison system? 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Trump's self-deportation plan is an answer to the question, how do we fix this problem? 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

0: Welcome back to Political Pitchforks on AM 1280 The Patriot. I'm Jeremy Munson, a former state representative, current candidate for Senate in District 22 in South Central Minnesota. We're here with Representative Mike Wiener, a sitting state rep who is running for state Senate. Hopefully we'll join each other in the Senate, but you are the endorsed candidate, the endorsed Republican candidate. Your race is different. My senator, Senator Dreheim, is retired, and I'm running for an open seat. You are running against a sitting state senator, Senator Utke, and I understand with redistricting that occurred this last cycle 4 years ago, he did not get the endorsement in that race. And ran against the endorsed candidate, who was Brett Bussman, and he beat Brett Bussman to win that Senate. And then in this election cycle, you won the endorsement. I think, if I remember correctly, it was 80-20 at the endorsing convention. So you are the endorsed Republican candidate. The party should be supporting you, but one of the local units of the party is, instead of having it by county, it's actually for the Senate majority. So this, it's called the Senate Victory Fund, and that is authorized by the party. So they are a party unit, and they will likely spend money against you, the endorsed candidate, as we saw in previous elections. Right, 4 years ago, the Senate Victory Fund spent a ton of money against Tom DePell, who was the endorsed Senate candidate. And they were supporting Tony Jurgens, who was a House member, and Tony lost the endorsement, ran against Tom, who was the endorsed candidate, and Tony Jurgens lost the primary and then endorsed the Democrat, went to a pro-choice rally with the Democrat, and she won by like 100 votes. And that's the whole reason for the past 4 years that we have not been in the majority. We would have had a majority in the state Senate and been able to actually legislate and do stuff. So the Senate Victory Fund, the party, messed that up. And so everybody's looking at your race because you are the endorsed candidate. Are they going to make the same mistake? What are you seeing on the ground up in your district?
1: I'm glad you brought that up, because I was going to talk about that. We would have never had the trifecta if that hadn't taken place. So basically, those primaries and that decision to go against the endorsed candidate is what got us the trifecta. It's what got us the $20 billion worth of spending, the $10 billion worth of taxes. We could have put a stop to it. So these primaries kill us. They kill our opportunities. And yet here we are again looking at going against the endorsed candidates. This is absolutely insane. Yeah. We talk about, oh, we got to beat the Democrats by doing X, Y, and Z, and yet we don't even honor our endorsements. This is why we lose.
0: Right.
1: So you're right. We had a endorsement 4 years ago. The senator did not get his endorsement. Brett Bussman was a new person and got the ballot, got 62 or 65%, whatever it was, second round. This time around, 80-20. I mean, that is a blowout when it comes to endorsements, and I'm proud of that. I really am. The delegates, they're in my corner here. They're supporting me, but the BPOUs across my area too, they want change. They want something different, and they see two different personalities. I'm coming out swinging. I want things to work for the people. The articles of impeachment, you know, people see that and say, this is somebody that's willing to go out there and fight for us. That's what we want. We don't want more of the status quo, you know, the mentality of we're going to change things once we get all the gavels. We keep hearing that all the time. Or experience is what's so important. I tell you what, I've heard this so many times from candidates. Well, it takes you 10 years to figure out these positions. If it honestly takes you 10 years as a politician to figure out how to be a politician, you're a slow learner, and you don't even deserve to be in these positions. That's
0: true. You're absolutely right. I came in on a special election, so I didn't even go to orientation. I was just thrown right in. I won my election like 5 days before the start of the session, and they just threw me to the wolves, and I'm in there trying to write bills. And I remember Ron Kreisha coming to me and saying, look, just sit down, be quiet. You know, freshmen should be seen, not heard. And if when you're here for 5 years, we'll give you a bill that you can carry to get through that's actually some kind of meaningful thing. But until then, just, you know, sit down and shut up. And I'm like, I don't even want to be here 5 years. Like at that point, I was like, I just want to work on healthcare policy and do some disruptive legislation to fix our healthcare system, because you guys haven't been able to fix it. Democrats have been making it worse. Let's, you know, I want to just get this and go back to work. There's this time delay thing where they think you should be up there and just kind of follow along for quite a while. And I like your attitude, but I'll tell you, if you were living in Jim Abler's district, Senator Jim Abler, and you wanted to run and you wanted to, you know, get that endorsement, I would probably be out there campaigning for Jim Abler during the endorsement process. I'd go up there and say, delegates, I know Mike Weiner is so much more conservative than Jim Abler. Jim Abler, who's a Republican, goes to the Mondale dinners in the Democrat Party instead of the Lincoln Reagan dinner. But he is in basically a Democrat plus five or plus 10 district. We are lucky to have him on our team, and he votes with us half the time, but he votes for Republican leadership, which is really all I need, right? I will spend all summer campaigning for Jim Abler so that I can get up there next year and vote against his bills. But I need him on the team. And so if you were running in his district, I would have something different to say about your election. You're in one of the most conservative districts in the entire state. And I believe in these districts, the delegates should be able to choose who comes to St. Paul and represents them. And the party should be supporting the endorsed candidate. If for no other reason, so we can use these precious resources to win a majority, to spend the money on Jim Abler's district, to help him get back to St. Paul instead of. But this last cycle, when the Senate wasn't up for election, but the House was just 2 years ago, I believe the HRCC in their aligned PACs spent over $400,000 against endorsed candidates. Again, you know, people that have been in for 20, 30 years in a deep red district were spending $150,000 against the endorsed candidate. Why? When we were a tie, we could have spent that money in St. Cloud and Shakopee to win those important seats and actually be in the majority.
1: That's the point right there. I don't remember the exact numbers of how much was spent to support the endorsed candidates. But the point is, we had door knockers. We had staffers that were working for those incumbents against an endorsed candidate. Jimmy Gordon is the prime example. He had the endorsement. Ron Kreisha was another one. Ron Kreisha had door knockers and people helping him. And at the same time, we lost St. Cloud by a couple hundred votes, right? Why weren't all of our resources, all of our efforts spent in St. Cloud to flip that seat, to make sure that we would have won there? And instead, we're taking those resources and we're protecting our incumbents. Now, the Senate Victory Fund and the HRCC, like you said, are a party unit. And they're in the bylaws or in the statutes and stuff, correct me if I'm wrong, it says their goal is to gain a majority.
0: Now, so not statutes, but in the party's constitution, what drives our party, that the purpose of the Senate Victory Fund and the HRCC is to win Republican majorities, right? And I would say support the endorsed candidates. Like, that is in our state constitution, that we are there to support our endorsed candidates.
1: So the goal, though, is it to protect our incumbents, or is it to win majorities? Because what I see is there's an emphasis on protecting incumbents and not so much on winning majorities. You have to ask the question, do we really want to be in the majority when our decisions are to protect those incumbents rather than win this state? I mean, that is a valid question that needs to be asked. And I think delegates, they don't often hear about this stuff. The party voters, primary voters, don't often hear about this, but it needs to be discussed.
0: Well, and like, this is exactly why I think that legislators like you should be delegates at State Central, because you bring that knowledge that a lot of the people at the BPLUs don't have. This is where I get a little frustrated, where I've tried to explain the party's position, where they can actually choose to make the Senate Victory Fund or the HRCC not a party unit, right? If you don't play ball with the party, then they can take away your party status. Now, the HRCC and the Senate Victory Fund could operate as a PAC, but then if they operate as a PAC, they don't get the PCR, the political contribution refund program. They don't get access to the party's tax stamp mailer, like the really discounted mailing. And one of the most important things is it prohibits legislators from sending money to the HRCC or Senate Victory Fund, these contributions that some of these incumbents will send $10,000, $20,000, $30,000 from their campaign. They transfer it to the party unit. You can transfer an unlimited amount of money. You wouldn't be able to do that if it didn't have party status. So the state party chair could actually, you know, rein them in and say, you guys can't spend money against our endorsed candidates. If you do, you're going to lose your party status as a unit. And that hasn't happened. When we had the new House Republican caucus in the House, and the HRCC was spending money against endorsed candidates, that was a threat from the party chair. They were going to remove the status from the HRCC and award it to the new House Republican caucus to allow us to get set up a campaign fund to support endorsed candidates. But through negotiations with Kurt Dowd, that failed. That motion failed at the executive committee. So,
1: I think you just made my point why politicians shouldn't necessarily be delegates and so forth, because of that incestuous relationship. They are going to protect their own first. But I think a better argument is for us to educate the voters. It's to educate the delegates of what's going on behind the scenes.
0: Right. So we're going to come back here after the break, and we're going to talk some more about the gubernatorial race and the U.S. Senate race, and kind of get Representative Wiener's opinion on some of the things that are going on. There were some big parties on Thursday night for the U.S. Senate candidates. We'll talk about that and more here on Political Pitchforks on AM 1280 The Patriot.
2: ...249 years ago, a group of very brave patriots initiated a profound experiment in hopes the people, when provided opportunity, would rise to preserve the freedom and liberty granted to them by God. The 1776 Declaration of Independence marks the official beginning of the global war against America, because America stokes the fire for freedom that fuels the spirit in every one of God's children. Our founders laid out self-evident truths for the world to embrace. We are all created equal in the eyes of God, and each of us has the same unalienable rights to pursue the life we choose, to live free, with our liberty unchallenged, to pursue happiness by chasing the dreams of our choosing. Americans must begin to unite around a simple principle. America is providentially the greatest country ever created and offers the best and last hope for the people globally. 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As we approach the 250th anniversary of the founding of the United States, may we, patriots from sea to shining sea, stand united and once again pledge to each other our lives, our fortunes, and our sacred honor. This message brought to you by Political Pitchforks.
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0: Welcome back to Political Pitchforks on AM 1280 The Patriot. I'm Jeremy Munson, a former state rep with current state rep Mike Weiner, who's a candidate for Senate in Senate District 5. I forgot to ask you, Mike, about what your Senate district boundaries are for those listening. What towns are in your district or parts of counties and things like that? Could you describe it?
1: Sure. It's all of Todd County, but that would be Long Prairie area up to Wadena is part of 5B. But the whole Senate district goes all the way up north of Park Rapids and almost over to Detroit Lakes. So it's a pretty large district, pretty sparse, a lot of small towns, very rural. So to door knock out in my area takes a lot of time, lot of time.
0: That sounds like my district. I had, when I was in the House, I had over 20 towns, and I think the largest town I had was right at 5,000, and then the rest were all in, 1,000, 2,000, some towns of like 100, and then lots of 50 townships I think I had. And it was very, very rural. And when I had a primary challenger, the HRCC was funding, I had a group called Young Americans for Liberty that came out and door knocked for me with a program called Win at the Door. And they had six door knockers. They put in a VRBO for 6 weeks, and they door knocked like 20,000 households. And they were walking up mile long gravel driveways, and people called me saying like, these kids almost got themselves in, a world of hurt. They walked by a Gadsden flag at the end of my driveway, and they knew they were getting into, but they came and door knocked for you. So they got out. I had an enormous turnout in the primary election. I won 80-20. But it was because of the door knocking program, and it's very difficult. You need two people really to door knock rural areas, one to drive, drop them off at the end of the driveway, turn around, pick them up. It's a big initiative to door knock rural areas. And then I get up to the St. Paul, and I talk to a Republican that we had borrowed from the Democrats, basically Dario Anselmo, who lived in Edina, and his district was like six blocks wide and 2 miles long or something like that. And it was like, wow, I could do that in a day. I walked the district. It was and I had like, 1400 square miles or something. It was a big difference. So let's talk quickly about the U.S. Senate race. I want to tell the listeners, we're recording this show. We're pre-recording it on Friday. And so there will hopefully be a endorsement for U.S. Senate on Friday night. So I know this is broadcast on Saturday. We don't know who the endorsed candidate ended up being. But it really, I think, Michelle Tafoya, Royce White, and Adam Schwarzy, Tom Weiler, there's one more, and Mark York, I think his name is.
1: Did you mention Alicia?
0: Alicia Grunhagen is also running, yes. And so a lot of people were running. I think most of them paid to speak at the convention. And David Hand dropped out. Thank God. So we don't know who the endorsed candidate is. I know they had Adam Schwarzy and Tafoya have been going back and forth sparring with mailers and messaging, and they've both been using AI altered imagery, which I think is a fascinating topic because there was recent legislation that prohibited it. In fact, if Tafoya was caught using an AI altered image, which an average person could believe is true, the Secretary of State could actually remove her from the ballot as a penalty, which would be, disastrous for her campaign. But we saw this, how AI really influenced the Thomas Massie primary, because they had a video that made it look like he was checking into a hotel with AOC and Ilhan Omar. That impacted. I had friends that were door knocking in that district. People actually believed it. Have you seen a lot of these negative messages from the campaigns, and what are your feelings on it?
1: I really don't like the negative. I understand that people say it works. But this going back and forth between Schwarzy and Tafoya kind of shows who's top of the ticket on this one, which, it sets them apart, I guess I would say. I do think that Tafoya's coming into this not having really much political inside, but at the same time, she reminds me of Matt Burke. She's got the ties to the sports stuff. And how well did that work for the Republicans? We're looking at this and saying, well, she's a celebrity. She used to be a broadcaster, all of this stuff. Burke didn't bring us much to the table. So I really question if Tafoya is going to be the winning ticket that people are expecting her to be. I don't see that. And I think it's one of the things that we do is in the political realm is we look at these celebrity type figures and say, oh, this person has got a good chance. Look at Dr. Oz, another one. You know, he was well known beforehand, but couldn't win his race. So just because you're a celebrity does not necessarily mean that you're going to be a candidate that's going to relate to the people or be able to convey the principles that the Republican voters in this state abide by. So I look at this and I think it's going to be a close one as far as the endorsement, but we'll see what happens. I mean, anything can happen. And somebody had said my first convention that the first person that loses their cool is going to lose that endorsement convention. So we'll see what happens with Shorzy and Tafoya. I think those are the top two candidates. And by tomorrow when this airs, yeah, we'll probably know for sure.
0: Well, we also have another winner that we didn't talk about, which is no endorsement, which I think after a few rounds of balloting, if there isn't someone that gets to 60%, because remember, Royce White has a really strong, loyal following, maybe, you know, 20-25% of the delegates that are not going to vote for anybody but Royce. And I think they dig in. And if Adams people dig in, if, you know, 20-30% of the delegates are firmly in his court and Tafoya has 20%, maybe more the establishment crowd, there may not be enough to get to a 60%. And so with the parties going on Friday night for the gubernatorial election, people might want to get out of there, go to the parties, and they might just go, hey, we're not going to endorse anybody for U.S. Senate. Plus, Tafoya has said she's going to a primary anyways, whereas I believe Adam and Royce have said they're going to abide by the endorsement. So people might want to say, hey, let's just let it go to primary and let the super PACs pick our candidate. We'll see what happens. I would disagree with you a little bit on the Matt Burke thing. I think you're right that Matt didn't bring a lot of energy and excitement to the delegates, but I think for the general election, like, there's a lot of people that do identify with that celebrity and appreciate it. And I brought Michelle Tafoya to our local NRA banquet. And I know she wasn't the most outspoken, you know, advocate for Second Amendment, or, you know, his questions about her position on abortion, because she's with Trump on the, I think it's 20-week ban on abortion. But she went around that room and those are her people. Like, they loved her. And I would say that most of the people at the NRA banquet are general election voters. Maybe half of them are primary voters. Very few were actual delegates, but they loved her. And so I think that it does translate into maybe some of that more general election power, star power, and being able to win an election. And her profession, being a communicator, is helpful. Right? We need politicians to be able to go out and sell our message of limited government, liberty, and freedom. And I think that her skills in that area are pretty strong.
1: So, and I'll push back, because last night we were talking about this. Because 4 years ago, I'm kind of comparing what's going on here and saying we've got these two kind of sports figure-esque type people coming into these races. 4 years ago with Burke, now with Tafoya. But who was the real star of the endorsing convention and the candidates last election cycle 4 years ago? It was actually Jim Scholz, in my opinion. Because Jim Scholz did not have the machine behind him. He didn't have the star power behind him. And yet he came closer to beating Ellison then Jensen came to beating Walls. So I really think that there's a comparison there. It didn't work for us.
0: Yeah, I'm sorry. Right. Jim Scholz was he was running for attorney general. I think Ryan Wilson was the closest to winning statewide. He was running for state auditor against Julie Blaha, which nobody really knew anyways. And that was an amazing race that came so close. Ryan Wilson, of course, is Lisa Damoth's running mate he's running for lieutenant governor this cycle. So we'll see how that endorsement comes out. We just have a minute left, and I forgot to ask you about your website. So for people who want to get involved with your Senate campaign, want to reach out to you, can you let us know your website for state Senate?
1: Yeah, it's MikeWiener4MN.com.
0: And it's so, Wiener like it sounds.
1: Yes, W-I-E-N-E-R. That's correct. And yeah, we'll have it out there on Facebook and stuff. Look me up. support me, and I'm one of the only candidates in the state that doesn't take money from PACs and lobbyists. I'm funded entirely by the people, so I'm not going to get bought off by big money.
0: That's an important distinction, and good for you for doing that and funding your campaign through the grassroots. That's noble. It's like not being a delegate at the state convention because you want more grassroots people to be involved. So thank you. Thank you, everybody, for listening for this episode. We're going to be back next week again with Susan Sjogren-Smith. 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
6: With SRN News, I'm Bob Agnew in Washington. Defense Secretary Pete Hegseth says Washington remains committed to the Indo-Pacific.
7: This region has profound implications for U.S. security and prosperity. It's the world's largest and most dynamic market area. It's why our national defense strategy directs the Department of War to set the military conditions required to achieve a lasting and favorable balance of power in the Pacific region.
6: And Hegseth was speaking at the Shangri-La Defense Conference in Singapore. He also said U.S. policy aims to preserve a favorable balance of power and prevent any one country from dominating the region. Treasury Secretary Scott Bessent weighing in on the leak of confidential taxpayer records this week. He says that the IRS, somebody working there, had released tax records belonging to many Americans and those of President Trump and his family. This is SRN News.
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19: 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Need to say hey to the man that makes it happen, Mr. Aaron Shaw. Aaron, how have you been?
20: I'm doing okay, Gene. How about yourself?
19: I'm doing all right as well. I had a pretty laid-back Memorial weekend. How about you?
20: Yeah, it was the same. My wife barbecued. We all just sat outside, kind of just hung out, ate good barbecue, chill.
19: Oh, yeah, we did too. I smoked some beef ribs. They also call them the Dino ribs, you know, like on the Flintstones.
20: Oh, yeah, that's good. I like that.
19: It was 10 hours of smoking, and it was worth the effort.
20: Yeah, that sounds good, man. That sounds great.
19: Well, I don't know if you saw this in the news recently, but in Wisconsin, there was this gentleman who was in his truck, and this is just outside of Milwaukee. And he saw that there was a road closed sign. And I guess he thought it was more of something that was a suggestion other than something he needed to obey. And so he physically removed the road closed barrier. And it says after removing the sign and driving forward, the motorist ended up stuck almost up to his axle with the pickup. It sank into freshly poured concrete, and that's why the barricade was there blocking people from driving on the road.
20: What a jerk.
19: And crews place barricades and signs for your safety, said the DOT. Please never remove or ignore road closed signs, because this is what might happen to you. This just goes ahead and proves you can always tell a man from Wisconsin, you just can't tell him very much. So, well, we've got a great show. We've got a lot of things to cover. Let's begin, why don't we, with property management in the news. Property management in the news is brought to you by the HOA Leadership Network. Remember, coming up, HOA Day 2026 will be coming up sooner than later. It'll be Saturday, October 24th to base camp at Fort Snelling. HOA Day is

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2: The sharpest wit in all of Washington, D.C. She had, it was reported, a pillow in her home on the sofa that it said, if you don't have anything nice to say, sit next to me. And, you know, that kind of sentiment probably resonates with a lot of us. There's something, isn't there? We want to know gossip when it's juicy, when it's about something that is about someone else. We want to hear it. You know, Psychology Today researched this notion a number of years ago, defined when asked, we know the proper thing to claim is, well, we prefer upbeat, positive stories. So if someone says, what kind of stories do you want to hear? What kind of things make you glad? We say, oh, we want to hear upbeat stories. We want to hear positive stories. But in reality, we have an inclination toward what would be broadly considered a prurient interest. That's why in the media, they tell reporters, if it bleeds, it leads. You know, it's normal to hear about a dog biting a man, but a man biting a dog, that's of noteworthy interest. And so you see it all the time in the news, don't you? If it is something that is awful, if it is something that is a disaster, those are the stories we hear over and over again, and not the good stories. And when it comes to housing in the United States, if you listen to most of the stories that you hear, are they not about, oh, we've got a shortage of housing? Rents are increasing and going through the roof. People are unable to afford a rental at all. But here, I want to show you, there is some good news, and I think worth reporting. The story I'm talking about is in Yahoo Finance. This last week, they had an article. I don't know if you saw it. It was entitled, Renters Hold So Much Power in Today's Market That Landlords are resorting to slashing rent to keep tenants. That's right. Renters are holding power today, and that landlords are having to slash the rent just to keep their tenants, just to keep their renters. Proving, unlike a lot of news stories would have you believe, that landlords want to kick people out. They don't want to kick people out. They bought it because they want to make money from that rental. They make money from that rental when someone's in there renting. But to keep a renter, because of the choices, it says landlords are now resorting to slashing rent to keep tenants happy. They were also reporting a story. This was told by Business Insider. The specific family was the Barrio family. Marco and Tracy and their children. And they live in Frederick County in Maryland. And that's where this Yahoo story came about. And it was stated that at the time of renewing their lease, the Barrios were able to

0: negotiate a $275 a month decrease. Now, some of you are saying, now, yeah, that's right, Gene, but that's only one story. Well, is it? What's going on? That's what we're going to be talking about next, but we're going to take a break right now, so don't go away. We'll pick this up on the other side of these commercials after these messages.
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0: But like everything, it's not in every place
1: where you're seeing rents going down. But it is a very noticeable trend that's taking place now in most major metropolitan areas. Folks, welcome back to Where You Live. I'm Gene Sullivan. That's this news story that we're talking about today. I'm going to be going through a few resources. Yahoo Finance is the one who picked up this story. Renters holding so much power in today's market that landlords have to slash the rent just to keep their renter. Wow, that's news that a lot of renters have been wanting to hear. But before we go back to that story, let me just say, this is Where You Live, and I'm so glad that you're taking time out of your Saturday to join me. And before we get back to this story, I'd like to give a nod to another great sponsor for the show. Let's take a minute right now to hear from the Community Associations Institute. Folks, here is the CAI Minute.
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1: How come we're not hearing more about these? I guess it's because, like I said in the first segment, we have kind of an interest that in the things that are bad and disasters, and we have a natural proclivity, interest in wanting to hear more about those kinds of things other than what would be considered good news. But this is good news. Yahoo Finance reported from Business Insider, renters are holding so much more power in today's market that landlords have to resort by slashing the rent just to keep their renter. So listen to some of these statistics. Realtor.com also reported back in February of this year that statistics state that since the post-pandemic rental high of 2022, so you think about the pandemic that was ushered in the beginning of 2020, and then we had a halt from any kind of evictions from rentals. People were told to stay in place. There was fear after 2022 that there's going to be all these huge evictions taking place. And, of course, there were more than had been the 2 years prior because there was a moratory that was put out saying you can't you can't do that, but that was lifted. But it wasn't what people thought. And you have things like they say in Realtor.com, of the 50 largest metro areas, they said that there has been rents that have decreased for the last 30 months in a row. The last 30 months in a row, rents have decreased. Now, maybe not in New York. maybe not in L.A., San Francisco, maybe not in Chicago, because you have a lot of rent control. Maybe not so much in Minneapolis and St. Paul. But listen to this. In areas like Texas, Austin, Houston, they reported a drop in rental prices of 18.2%. And Alabama, 17.1% decline. Tennessee, 16.1% decline. Georgia, over 15%. Nevada, 15% decline. Apartment List National Rent Report said in Arizona, there has been a decrease overall in rents of 15.6%. In Florida, of 12.5%. The key here is that you have areas that have been sustaining growth. In other words, there have been a need for housing because there have been a number of cities since the pandemic that have been go-to cities. And they've been experiencing go-to states, and they've been experiencing a lot of growth. They're not the same as run-from cities, which is a whole different situation. And a lot of that, if you take a look, is because you have things disrupted with the notion of what it means to have supply and demand, and partly because of interference by local government or state government and saying, we have to have rent control. But when you stop and think about it, you know, with supply and demand, when we live in a free capitalistic society, that's what you can expect. The more that there is a demand for some article or something, and more people want it, then that item is available, people start charging more for that. But the reverse is true as well. When there is a lot more of something, more than the demand, people start lowering their prices. That's what they were doing, they said, in all of these markets with the decrease in rent in most major metropolitan areas. Okay? And there is some pent-up demand here that hasn't been met, because we know that through the pandemic, guess what? Materials were scarce, you know. Supply chains were broken. You couldn't get materials to build new and more units. Labor was at a low because people were getting money and assistance from the government. They were told to stay in place. Some businesses, some types of jobs weren't allowed to work like they could before. And it was a matter of supply and demand. So you had a lot of builders who wanted to build, but they had a hard time doing it. So it took a couple years for that supply to catch up with the demand. And guess what? It's finally happened. Now these units have come into the market. Last year in 2025, over 500,000 new rental units available. That's very significant. Another factor with you consider supply and demand. What has also happened over the last couple of years in our country? Some of the supply or some of the demand has sharply declined. Why? Because we have a much more control in immigrants that are coming into the country. Unlike what some people may say, it's not that there are no immigrants coming into our country. It's not that everyone who wants to can come in all at once. Let me give you an analogy. You can have a huge buffet, a great spread of food that will feed thousands of people. You can make it free. But if you don't control the flow of the people going to the table versus just letting them all get there all at once, you have chaos. You have mess. You have things that aren't efficient. You don't have the most people served. And that's all that we're talking about, is having more of a control. And when that happens, then you can see some wonderful things with supply and demand. Earlier this year, in late January, it was Realtor.com that proclaimed the apartment market is relatively renter-friendly, again, in the top 50 metro areas in the United States. The difference is whether some of those cities are go-to cities or run-from cities, on whether they're seeing that kind of difference in the supply and demand with rentals. Well, we need to take another break. Don't go away. When we come back, I got a letter from a listener just a couple days ago that I want to respond to. That and more after these messages.
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0: Welcome back to Where You Live. I'm Gene Sullivan. I'm happy to have you join me each and every Saturday here on Where You Live. And remember, if you can't catch our show at 10 a.m. on Saturdays, there's always an encore airing of Where You Live every Sunday evening at 5 p.m. here on the Patriot. One of the other things that I'd like to remind you of, there's a lot of great resources. 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You're going to find, for example, a preferred vendor directory. There's over 55 categories of everything an HOA looks for in products and services. It's great if you're a self-managed HOA. Maybe you want to get a quote for managing your homeowners association. Maybe it's in managing a rental property. Maybe you just want to connect with me like this listener did just this last week. My contact information, past podcasts, all that and more at newconceptsgroup.com. So let's get into this question. And this is what I received just 2 days ago. Dear Gene, I'm writing to share a concern regarding building maintenance and owner responsibility. I live on the top floor of my condo building, and recently several owners on our floor were required to pay for ceiling repairs within our units caused by a roof leaking. Now, management claims these costs are the responsibility of the individual unit owners. However, I question this policy, especially if the leaks are the result of poor roof maintenance by management. As unit owners, we have no control over maintenance of the roof. I would appreciate your perspective or assistance in this matter. Best regards, John. John, thank you for taking the time to write in. And this is a difficult situation, something that we see that certainly is common, that does happen. And I want to, with all due respect in my answer, some of my answer you may appreciate and some of it you may not, but I hope that you will take it in with as a good counsel here. My answer to you on are the leaks a result of poor roof maintenance by management? And shouldn't this be something that the association takes care of? My answer is depends on the true source of the water leak. Let's take a look at this situation from several different perspectives, shall we? I would ask, and one of the things I don't know, did the damage come as a result of, let's say, it was an accident? Maybe there was a sudden and severe storm damage. Maybe it was the result of just negligence and a lack of maintenance. Which one is it? I can tell you that if the cause was because of an accident or perhaps sudden and severe storm damage, then my answer is this is an event that would most likely be covered by insurance. And yes, you would be participating, not just the association, because with insurance, we live in what's called a no-fault state. And that means that we don't take a look at whose fault it is when something happens. If it's an insurance claim, we take a look at which insurance policy is the primary coverage for this disaster. And with things that happen in an HOA, the primary coverage is with the association's master policy. And then what doesn't get picked up by the master policy is generally picked up by your HO6. So let me explain. So if this was a sudden and severe storm, and you may want to take a look at it. You didn't tell me what time of year this happened, but I've had a couple of condos just last and late summer last year that did sustain damage and leaking in the top units, and it was because of damage, and we're moving forward with insurance claims right now. And what will happen is the HOA master policy is going to say until this deductible is met, the master policy won't cover it. And so if you have sufficient HO6 coverage, if the homeowners do, it'll be covered. And that would be what takes place. And so maybe that's something that ought to be explored. Maybe it already has with you. And maybe it isn't. Maybe it is just because of a neglect or a lack of maintenance. So that means it's not going to be covered by insurance. But I would like to, again, respectfully disagree with you on your assessment that the leak is a result of, you said, poor roof maintenance by management. Now, I know I'm the owner of a management company, but there are some things that it's good for a homeowner to understand, and that is the managing agent in an association. Yes, we're installed to work on behalf of the homeowners and the association, but it's at the direction of the board of directors. And we have limits. We have limits on how much money we can spend without going to the board for approval. We have limits on when we can spend it and what we can spend it on. If the board says, we would prefer not spending the money here, but the money here instead. Our job is to obey. But we also need to remember in this equation, management is installed, works at the direction of the board. Also remember, the board is installed and works at the direction of you and all of the members of the association. And John, I know this is hard, and please don't take this wrong, but unless you've only lived in your condo in this last year, I would say that you also have some blame to share with everybody else as to why this happened. Homeowners cannot say, I'm blameless, when, think about it, you're responsible for those who are actually serving on the board. You know, who are the people you are voting for to serve on the board of directors at your association? Now, some of you will say, I don't go to the annual meeting. I don't bother with any of that. Then you didn't vote for them because you didn't think it was important enough. But now you can see that the people who are making the directions, and you don't like the direction that this board is taking on who is responsible for a damage that you have now sustained, now you're probably thinking, maybe I should have rethought that in the past. And it was really not of no consequence, but of great consequence, whether I attend a meeting, who I vote for, to be on the board. But maybe you did attend and you were outvoted. But most likely, with most homeowners, people don't care enough to attend, let alone vote. And if you didn't do that, did you bother to attend meetings? For example, in the spring when the board was planning projects and said, this is the work that needs to be done. Did you listen in those meetings? Did you speak up at any homeowner forum saying, hey, a point of order, board, yeah, those things need to be done, but I think these items are a higher priority. Did you give any feedback? It's your home, too. You can't just put it on someone else and say, well, someone else has got to make all the right decisions. Is that fair? You can't blame someone else and say, well, you didn't make the right decisions if you didn't also didn't cooperate at all. You can't put your head and put it stuck in the sand like an ostrich. You don't have to necessarily serve on the board, but did you or others say to the board, we aren't collecting enough money to make the necessary repairs that are needed? Hey, we aren't putting enough money away for the future when things need to be replaced. There's more I've got to say about this, but I'm going to take another break right now, so don't go away. We'll pick it up on the other side of these commercials. We'll see you in a few.
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It's tough when you're in an HOA and you get this unexpected invoice for repairs, and you're thinking, man, there's nothing I did here personally to cause or affect this. Shouldn't it be someone else that's responsible for it? And, my answer to the homeowner who wrote into the show, his name is John. Directly you were not responsible, but indirectly, yes, every homeowner in an association is responsible, as I was saying in the last segment, when you vote for a board that also says, well, we got to keep expenses down. I had one board at one association that we don't manage them now. But for 9 years, the board was happy, proud of the fact that they did not raise dues, the monthly assessments for their homeowners. Not 9 years, even though we were yearly coming up with a budget saying it needs to be bigger. And then the year after that's got to be even bigger. And they weren't doing it. And guess what? It wasn't just the board, because over a 9 year period of time, there were 9 annual homeowner meetings with homeowners not voting, saying, hey, this kind of view is going to get us in trouble. And that's what happened here. It's what happened to John. And John, I'm sorry that that happened. You also state that management claims that these are the responsibility of the individual unit owners. And you find that kind of hard to take. But I would say, is management claiming or is management stating? There's a difference. My guess is it was probably more because of an acquiescent association manager who most likely was simply parroting, repeating what the board of directors told them to say to you. It wasn't that the management company or the management person was claiming that this is supposed to be the responsibility of individual owners. When something fails like a roof, and that's a common element, that is a failure of all the owners, not just the board, not just the management, but of all owners, because they don't get behind and take a look at having a realistic budget to be able to take care of the expenses for the association. And so if it's the case that you have just an acquiescent association manager, they're just simply parroting what the board told them. And like I said, if that's the case, the board is most likely happy, or in the very least agreeable, to not having a professional who will give what I call strong advisory counsel. But they simply put a rubber stamp to give approval to all of the notions of the board. And that can be a real tough situation, let me tell you. I've been in a number of situations where board members will say, boy, we wish management had given us some strong counsel here. But then there are times that we've done that only to have the board come back and say, man, you're coming on too strong. You're not the boss of me. And that's not how it was supposed to be intended. But what you should expect from a professional is to like you enough to say, I'm going to give you the truth. What you do with it is up to you. And most management companies will agree to that. But you need to hear the truth. But John, in this situation, if I were you, may I encourage you, and I would like to suggest, if you haven't already, start attending board meetings. And maybe you'll find that the management company is speaking up, but the board isn't responding. Maybe you need to respectfully, yet firmly, speak up. There will be homeowner forums where you'll get a chance to share. Okay? And you
respectfully and firmly speak up and say, hey, these additional costs that all of us owners living on the top floor are now having to put out of our pocket are only the result of a bad collective decision we have all been making and what we allow or not allow in our homeowners association. You can tell them, hey, today, these are extra unexpected costs that I and several others are now expected to absorb. But tomorrow, board, it's going to be another issue. And will that be then to say that it's now someone else's turn to absorb that extra cost? And maybe you, board, will be some of those people experiencing that. Shall we continue to have that kind of policy in place that basically is saying, tough luck, it happened to you, but it didn't happen to me? John, if I were the managing agent working with the board, if I were a homeowner in the association, I would be strongly recommending to the board that the HOA take this last maintenance event that you have experienced, you and other homeowners, and say, let this be our wake-up call. And that instead you would advocate for collectively understand that it is because of our poor decisions that all of this took place and it didn't need to. I would recommend that the HOA look at taking care of those damages to those units, to you and to the other units. And so, do I think it would be right? Yes, I think it would be right because of who's responsible? Everybody, the association, so that the board would say, okay, so collectively, we're going to pay for the repair so it doesn't happen again. We're going to take care of the repairs for the unit owner. And now we're going to begin to solidly look at how we can act in such a way that this will not happen again. Collectively learn from this mistake and move on. John, I hope this can happen. Well, folks, this is all the time we have for today's show. Thanks for joining me. I hope you have a great rest of your weekend, and I look forward to having you join me here next Saturday on Where You Live.

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5: With SRN News, I'm Bob Agnew in Washington. Defense Secretary Pete Hegseth says Washington remains committed to the Indo-Pacific region. He told a group of world leaders, diplomats, and top security officials in Singapore, China won't be allowed to dominate.
6: When we look across the region today, there is rightful alarm regarding China's historic military buildup and the expansion of its military activities in the region and beyond. We share a clear-eyed assessment of that security environment, and a mutual understanding that a Pacific dominated by any hegemon would unravel the regional balance of power and undermine the equilibrium we all seek to preserve.
5: Israel's air force and artillery have struck areas near a strategic mountain in southern Lebanon. The attacks took place as fighting continues near the city of Nabateh. Israel tried to crack down on Hezbollah terrorists. This is SRN News.

0: 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Tim Walz was a respected moderate, and the Star Tribune and Channel 4, they were still Democrat PR firms. Anyway, the NARN doesn't want to take credit for all of that. I mean, we still got a lot of work to do, but we're off to a great start, don't you think? 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
8: Welcome in on this Friday edition of the Mike Gallagher Show. Glad to have you. We have some breaking news as reports are that President Trump is convening in the Situation Room and says that an Iran deal is all but complete. He posted, let's go, straight opening, the nuclear dust will be retrieved. Big items with Iran have been agreed to. He writes, Iran must agree that they will never have a nuclear weapon or bomb. The Hormuz Strait must be immediately open. No tolls for unrestricted shipping traffic in both directions. All water mines, bombs, if any, will be terminated. We have removed through detonation numerous such mines with our great underwater mine sweepers. Iran will complete the immediate removal and or detonation of any mines that are left, which will not be many. So it looks like maybe we're getting close to something here. As the this is just out of the White House, Trump said Iran must agree that they will never have a nuclear weapon or bomb. So we'll see. We'll keep an eye on this, and hopefully this is about to be over, and we're not going to be waiting 60 days for more talk, because again, it's a very simple thing here. We knew months ago what the objective was, and that was to make it impossible for Iran to ever have a nuclear weapon. And then with the conflict and the closure of the Strait of Hormuz most recently, we have to get that back open. We have to get shipping going again. We have to get the oil flowing again, so that prices all around the world will settle down. 800-655-6453. This is great news. The president yesterday was talking about negotiating, and he said that that Iran is negotiating on fumes. Here's the president.
9: And we have the strongest military anywhere in the world, as you know. You saw what we did with Venezuela. That worked out very quickly, and we're doing really equally as well. But again, people don't want to write about it, with Iran. Iran is very much intent. They want very much to make a deal. So far, they haven't gotten there. We're not satisfied with it, but now we will be. We will be either that, or we'll have to just finish the job. But their Navy is gone, as I've said 1,000 times. Their Navy is gone. Their Air Force is gone. Everything's gone, and they're negotiating on fumes.
8: The president said, again, just moments ago, no money will be exchanged until further notice. Other items of far less importance have been agreed to. I'll be meeting now in the Situation Room to make a final determination. Thank you for your attention to this matter, President Donald J. Trump. So, again, breaking news out of Washington this morning as we are watching this. And hopefully today we will see a resolution and the Strait of Hormuz we can get back. You know, many of you have been asking the question, why haven't we already opened the strait? Why don't we just go in with our military, with our minesweepers, and get this done? And I really believe, and again, this is me speculating, I believe the reason being is because we did not want to risk the loss of life of our sailors in order to do this, if in fact we could get to the point, which appears we

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2: And look, that has to be part of the deal. The strait has to be opened so that the shipping can return, so that the flow of oil can return, so that that whole region can become stable. 800-655-6453, 800-655-MIKE. It is Free Speech Friday, so whatever's on your mind, I'm all ears. Let's go straight to the phones. Lonnie is in Alabama. What do you think about the possibility of a deal here, Lonnie?
3: I still think we don't need to agree to a 60-day ceasefire.
2: Hey, Lonnie, can you turn your radio or TV down? Can you turn it down in the background, please? Yeah, thank you. So what do you think? You think we're close to a ceasefire, to a deal here?
3: I don't think that there's more to it. I think they want the blockade gone. You know, everything benefits Iran. That's what they want. Trying to wait us out.
2: Well, I don't know that. I can't believe that Donald Trump is going to agree to anything that is not to our benefit. And he has said that over and over. He said it again last night. Unless the deal is good for the Americans, he's not going to agree to it. No reason for him to. Again, we are negotiating from the strong point here. We have totally destroyed so much of their infrastructure. They have very little military capability now. 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Because I think the thing that Iran has proven over the last several decades is you can't trust them. So we take it out to remove the temptation. You agree? 800-655-6453, 800-655-MIKE. Joey Hudson in for Mike today.

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1: Joey Hudson in for Mike. We are closely watching the White House as the reports are that President Trump is in the Situation Room and that there is a deal that is very close in Iran. And as soon as we have the details of that, the president posting on True Social just a few minutes ago saying that he was in or headed to the Situation Room, saying that no money will be exchanged until further notice. Other items of far less importance have been agreed to. I'll be in a meeting now in the Situation Room. He says Iran must agree that they will never have a nuclear weapon or bomb. The Hormuz Strait must be immediately open. No tolls or for unrestricted shipping traffic in both directions. All water mines, if any, will be terminated. They'll be removed through detonation. Numerous such mines with our great underwater mine sweepers. He says Iran will complete the immediate removal and or detonation of any mines that are left, which will not be many. So it looks like maybe we're close. Maybe we have a deal here. And the president has been saying that he will not agree to anything that is not beneficial to all Americans, of course. 800-655-MIKE, 800-655-6453 is how you can join the conversation. You can text me, I'll call, we'll put you in queue, and we'll talk as time permits. Email me directly, joey@joeyhudson.com. Hey, quick update on our Angel Tree campaign. Wow, thank you, Robin, who just contributed $150. Thank you, Kevin, $500, Kevin from California. We need 12 more children sponsored to hit the 750 that I would love to do before we wrap up today and hand it back over to Mike on Monday. So will you help us hit that that 750? Send a child to summer camp, change his or her life. These kids, they live in bad neighborhoods. They don't get to experience these types of things. You and I have wonderful experiences of summer camp, meeting new friends, in some cases lifelong friends. In this case, these kids live in bad neighborhoods, big cities, their mom, dad, incarcerated. They just don't have those opportunities. We can help them have a great summer, meet new friends, swim, horseback ride, rock climb, zip line, all the fun things that kids like to do. But most importantly, we can introduce them to Christ. We can introduce them to the love and the grace of Jesus Christ. Will you help me do that now by contributing $200? We need 12 more kids, 12 more, and we'll hit that 750 mark. And boy, what a week we've had. Thank you. 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
1: 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And again, thank you to all of those who have already contributed. And we're going to get to that 750. I just need 12 more. Will you be one of those 12? Back to the phones. Let's start with Jim in Arizona. Welcome, Jim, to the Mike Gallagher Show.
3: Yeah, hey, Joey, how you doing, man? Thanks a lot for filling in for Mike. Great job, as always.
1: Sure, thank you.
3: But anyway, about the U.S.-Iran war, you know, when this thing first started, Trump goes in and takes out, what, give or take, 45 of the Iranian leaders, right? And then since then, I mean, really, he's kind of, in my opinion, let his foot off the gas a little bit. I don't think that you can negotiate with these people. It's just not in their DNA.
1: Yeah.
3: You know, we grew up in the United States. You know, most of us have been taught that your word is everything, and you always want to tell the truth, and you always want to be honest. And I just think that obviously that's not what's taught in that culture. And
1: I agree.
3: I mean, if you don't give up after 45 of your leaders were just taken out, then I mean, I just don't see them. I think you know, at one point in time they talked about taking up bridges and the energy infrastructure, the power grid. Mm-hmm. You know, I'm not sure that wasn't such a bad idea. I know obviously it's going to be extremely expensive to replace, but I think you need to send a message and just get this thing over with.
1: Jim, I think the hesitation, Jim, to do that was you've got a lot of just innocent Iranian families, people who have they don't want to be in this situation. They don't agree with their leaders, but they're oppressed. They don't have any other options. And so when you start taking out power grids and water and that type of thing, then you create more suffering among just innocent people who don't have a say in any of this. But I agree with you, Jim. We gotta get it done. We you know, it's time to move on.
3: Yeah, I agree. And if this thing drags out, what makes you think that for once in Iran's history they're going to stick to an agreement? You know, I mean seriously,
1: their track record is not very good, Jim, and that's part of the problem. You just simply can't trust people like the Iranians. Or the Iranian leaders, the Ayatollah, they do not value life like we value life. They're ready to give up their life for their cause, and they don't mind taking other people's lives. So, but hopefully, again, I have to go back to, I put my trust in President Donald Trump. We elected him. I put my trust in him to do what's best for all of us. You agree? 800-655-6453. Your texts are welcome, as are your phone calls. Email me, Joey@joeyhudson.com.

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0: With SRN News, I'm Bob Agnew in Washington. A key inflation gauge accelerated in April to the highest level in 3 years. It's a latest sign that spiking gas prices, largely the result of the war with Iran, and higher food prices are squeezing Americans' finances. Stock indexes closed higher on Wall Street, adding to the all-time highs they set a day earlier on Wall Street Friday. The Dow Jones Industrial Average was up 363 points. The NASDAQ picked up 55, and the S&P 500 was up by about 16. The National Park Service says three climbers on Alaska's Mount McKinley have died as a result of their fall near a treacherous pass on what is North America's tallest peak. A fourth climber was rescued. The climbers were traversing a route known for its exposed sections when they fell on Wednesday. That fall happened near Denali Pass. It's at about 18,200 feet above sea level. This is SRN News.
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2: Yes, it is Free Speech Friday. Joey Hudson in for Mike. If you're watching us on the Salem News Channel, you see a beautiful view across the, I guess that's maybe the Mississippi River in Vicksburg, Mississippi. 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This Sunday at 7 o'clock Eastern, Salem News Channel premieres By Dawn's Early Light. You don't want to miss this. The documentary connects America's fight for freedom during the War of 1812, and it brings you up to today's challenges surrounding constitutional rights, religious liberty. It's a powerful reminder that every generation must defend the freedoms that make America exceptional. Here's an excerpt.
3: It's hard to believe that the instruments of government would ever be used to punish faith, particularly one that goes deep to our heritage as a nation.
4: In recent years, our religious liberties as a nation have been tested, reaching to the highest levels of government.
5: I've got a note from the governor that says that your rights have been suspended. I'm sorry, our rights have been suspended?
6: We all of a sudden became the enemy.
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8: I got 6 months house arrest, 5 years of probation.
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2: Dawn's Early Light. That's this Sunday at 7 p.m. Eastern, the premiere of Dawn's Early Light on the Salem News Channel. Hope you'll join us. Wow, quick update here. Thank you, Colleen in South Carolina, for $200 to sponsor another child for the Angel Tree Camp. 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Just 8 more away from the 750. You can change a child's life by sending them to summer camp this summer and introduce them to Jesus Christ. All right, I had a couple of text messages and emails. Yesterday I mentioned this story about Beth Moore. Beth Moore is a writer, a teacher, just a very, very smart lady, very inspirational lady. She has spoken out on a comment that Dr. Albert Mohler made concerning women's role in the church. Southern Baptist leader Dr. Albert Mohler, who is a staunch believer that women are not to be in the pulpit, has been criticized by Beth Moore after his comments arguing that a woman participating in a church podcast discussing Sunday sermons could be functioning as in a pastoral role. Mr. Mohler, president of Southern Baptist Theological Seminary, made the remarks during a recent episode of his podcast, The Briefing, while responding to a listener question about a female church staff member helping answer follow-up questions related to the sermon. Here's Dr. Mohler.
13: Next, a question from a woman listener. She says she's a member of an SBC church. The church started a podcast where the pastor and staff answer follow-up questions about the Sunday sermon. She said the purpose of the podcast is to expound on the sermon, exposit the Word of God to the whole church, and offer practical application advice. The problem is, she says, one of the staff members on the podcast is a woman. She's not a pastor by role or title, but I believe she's acting as a pastor in this context because she's giving advice to the whole church body. And I'll just simply say also, she's teaching, because that's exactly what we're told the podcast is doing. And so I simply want to say I appreciate this woman writing this question. I think there's one error in the question where she says she's not a pastor by role or by title. If she is functioning as a pastor, then she is assuming the role of a pastor, and I think that's what's implied here. And yes, I do see that as a problem. I don't think the church should ever lean into offering confusion on this issue, but should lean into clarity. And so I don't know the church. I don't need to know the name of the church. I can just tell you, I think this is something that needs to be thought through on a far more substantial biblical basis. And if this person is functioning with other pastors as a pastor, the title really doesn't matter all that much. That's because the biblical conception of pastor is both the title and the function, the title and the role. And so avoiding the title doesn't mean you've avoided the problem.
2: As you heard Dr. Mohler saying that the woman's participation represented a, quote, problem because she was engaged in teaching and potentially acting as a pastor in a pastoral capacity. Again, Beth Moore, best-selling author, teacher, inspirational speaker, takes issue with that. Those comments did not go down very well with Beth Moore. Now, you need to know she left the Southern Baptist back in the early 2020s. She said, I've never pastored a church, couldn't pay me a zillion dollars to do so, never been ordained, have no desire to, she said. The only paid staff position I've ever held in a church was an aerobics teacher in our church gym. But how in heaven's name a woman discussing a sermon on a podcast could be objectionable to some is beyond me and what I believe to be beyond Scripture. If you have no idea what I'm talking about, good, stay sane. If you do, I've lived a long time, and this has been my observation. And here's what Beth Moore said. Extremism, whether in conservatism or liberalism, whether in politics or religion, is never satisfied. It will always inch a little bit further. It's a constant test of the purist. So I'm understanding what Beth Moore is saying, that the idea that this lady on the podcast could be playing the role as a pastor, Beth Moore thinks that is extreme thinking. This has created quite the stir. A lot of comments on this, a lot of back and forth. And yesterday when I mentioned it, and I didn't get to really get into it that deeply, some of you wrote me, you email me, some of you text me, and you were either very strong on one side or the other. Some of you said that it's okay for a woman to be on a podcast. It's okay for a woman to be teaching on a podcast. You sided with Beth Moore. I also had some people who were very, very clear that what Dr. Albert Mohler is saying is biblical, and you gave me the scripture to support it, that women should not be in the pulpit. It's created quite a stir. I'd love to hear from some of you what you think about this. Is Dr. Albert Mohler correct that a woman should not even be involved in a podcast teaching? 800-655-6453, 800-655-MIKE. Text me, email me, joey@joeyhudson.com. Better yet, just give me a quick call on this Free Speech Friday, and we'll talk about it. 800-655-6453 is how you respond. Or is Beth Moore right? Is Beth Moore correct in that it's no problem for a woman to be on a podcast, to be teaching, or to be teaching the Bible regardless? Love to hear from you. Joey Hudson in for Mike.

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2: 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Three more people. Dr. Albert Moeller's comments about women's involvement in teaching, and specifically, this was in reference to a staff person at a church being on a podcast. It sparked backlash, particularly when Beth Moore weighed in, kind of calling Dr. Moeller out on the women's role within a church and within teaching. A lot of you are commenting too. Got a lot of text messages, emails. Let's go to the phones. Jeff is in Dallas. Welcome, Jeff.
3: Hey, thank you for taking my call.
2: Sure.
3: Just a quick thought. If what they're saying is true, or what he's saying is true, then what about the women that are leading Sunday school classes at churches that are in women's groups and things like that? How does that play out? So I'll shut up and listen to your response.
2: Good question. You know, I think the big argument here, and look, some of you have sent me scripture. Of course, Dr. Moeller, after this sort of erupted, has responded with scripture. And I think the thing is, the scripture talks about women not being in a leadership role superior to men. And that's been a big debate for quite some time now. There are churches who do not allow women to be elders or deacons. Some people believe that's wrong. Some people believe that women should be allowed to be leaders in the church. One commenter said, the question is simple, not complicated. A woman on the church's official podcast taking questions and giving answers to a mixed audience is a woman teaching and exercising authority over men. Biblically, explicitly forbidden. Not a tough question. That's some of the responses that we received. Back to the phones. Heather is in Illinois. Welcome, Heather.
4: Hey, how are you?
2: I'm wonderful. What's on your mind?
4: So I'd like to weigh in favor of Beth Moore here. The fact is, she's always had a ministry that's pretty much spoken to women. And this is on a podcast. The Bible itself says that women should teach other women. Older women should teach other women. And the fact is that no man has to watch this podcast. If a man doesn't want to listen to her, he doesn't have to do that. And so it can be all women here. And so I think Moeller's completely off base here with regards to this.
2: Yeah. I appreciate it, Heather. Have a wonderful weekend. 800-655-MIKE. I think Dr. Moeller's point was that anyone could listen to the podcast. It wouldn't just be women listening. It could potentially be men listening as well. And that by having a female answering questions about scripture, that it could be interpreted as she was superior to men. Back to the phones. Benji is in South Carolina. Welcome, Benji.
5: Hey, good morning.
2: How are you, sir?
5: So, not too bad. Yourself?
2: I'm good, thank you.
5: So basically what they're spouting comes from the Old Testament, correct?
2: Yes.
5: So here's the thing. That's chauvinistic behavior, and we don't live like that anymore. I would much rather have a quote-unquote woman acting superior over men and actually getting the word of God across to them than have a quote-unquote superior man preaching to me in his dry tone and dry way of teaching and not reaching me at all.
2: Yeah.
5: It doesn't matter anymore, whether it's male or female. If you can preach from the Bible and you can actually preach the word of God, who cares who's standing on the pulpit? You're there for the word, not for the scenery.
2: Yeah. Well, Dr. Moeller would.
5: Sure. Yeah, Moeller, he would argue with a goat.
2: He would take issue with that.
5: Oh yeah, 100%. My thing with Donald Trump and this whole big this agreement, this deal, this treaty, whatever they're doing over there, we're ready for him to do what we hired him to do, and that's let's not make deals. Let's kick butt. Let's lay down the law. You've got 24 hours to do it. Other than that, we'll remove your uranium our way.
2: It sounds like we're close, Benji. Appreciate your phone call. Have a wonderful weekend. Sounds like we're close, as the president appears to be in the Situation Room as we speak. We expect some news pretty soon. John is in Virginia. Welcome, John.
0: Yeah. No, this is the New Testament. I don't know what this guy's talking about, Old Testament. First Timothy, New Testament. Paul is very clear. I do not suffer a woman to teach. And he's telling Timothy, who's an evangelist, about how to set up the church. And yes, the woman has the call. True. Women can teach other women and children. But again, yes, if the podcast is open to men, no. But here again, when people say, well, I believe this and I believe, it's the Bible. Is the Bible the word of God or is it not?
2: Yeah.
0: And now that we're celebrating the 250th anniversary, I'm calling out from Charlottesville, home of Thomas Jefferson, James Madison. What did the founders say? So that we think that now, because it's 200-some years later, that we know a little bit better. I'd say we know a little bit less. The country is more screwed up now than it was back then. So anyway, yes, it's the word of God. Either you would take it 100% and go back to the Greek and Hebrew, okay? And if you want an English interpretation, go to the Geneva Bible. That's the one the Puritans brought here.
2: Yeah, the Bible hasn't changed, and I think that's what Dr. Moeller is saying. You know, you either believe in the Bible or you don't, in his view.
0: Well, it's not even his view. I mean, that's Scripture. I mean, if you're born again Christian and you believe that Jesus died on the cross, period, and this gets down to like these issues, the thief on the cross, he had like 5 seconds. Lord, remember me in your kingdom. He didn't have time to get baptized. He didn't have time to anything else. Okay, that's true confession of Christ, faith in Christ alone, period. And then Jesus followed up and said, if you love me, you will what? Obey my commandments. What is his commandments? If Jesus is God, he's God of the whole 66 books.
2: Yep.
0: And some people include Enoch.
2: So John, I'm going to put you down in Dr. Albert Moeller's column, it's an interesting discussion. You're in God's column. You're on the Bible column. Yeah, I got you. Hey, have a great weekend. Appreciate it. Rebecca is in Dallas, Texas. Welcome, Rebecca.
6: Hello.
2: Hi there.
6: Miss Moore has quite a following, but she has never been the standard bearer for especially women my age, conservative women, and women who have a little better scriptural basis for things. And if you read some of her things, she has a little bit of trouble with men and male authority. So her stance does not surprise me. I'm not saying she's horrible. Don't read her work. Don't attend her seminars. I'm just saying understand that her worldview may have been colored a little differently than what somebody who's strictly scriptural is.
2: Yeah. And so Rebecca, quickly, do you agree with Dr. Moeller that the women should not be on the podcast?
6: Yes, I do. I've been in church for over 50 years. I've never, ever lacked for a way to use my God-given talent, and I've never, ever endeavored to teach or preach.
2: Sure thing. God bless you, Rebecca. Thank you for listening. 800-655-MIKE. You can continue to text. You can email me, joey@joeyhutton.com. What a great week we've had. We're one away from our 750. 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Give $200 and get me to that 750. Have a wonderful weekend. Thanks to the team. A great week. Thank you for being with us. Mike's back on Monday. I'm Joey Hutson. Have a blessed weekend.

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8: Time, Bob Agnew in Washington. A key inflation gauge accelerated in April to the highest level in 3 years. The latest sign that spiking gas prices and higher food costs are squeezing Americans' finances. There's been another drop in the nation's smoking rate.
9: A CDC survey finds that the cigarette smoking rate among U.S. adults dropped to another all-time low last year, with only 1 in 11 adults saying they are current smokers. The rate has been gradually dropping for decades due to cigarette taxes, tobacco price hikes, smoking bans, public education, and changes in the social acceptability of lighting up in public. Cigarette smoking is a risk factor for lung cancer, heart disease, and stroke, and it's long been considered the leading cause of preventable death. I'm Lisa Dwyer.
8: Stock indexes closed higher on Wall Street Friday. They added to their all-time highs set earlier in the week. This is SRN News.
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12: 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From the B&M Tree Service Weather Center, we are looking at 79-degree temperatures and sunny skies.
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17: Welcome to the show. You're listening to Money Matters with Al and Mike. I'm your host, Al Luttman. I'm here with my co-host, Mike Brady. And we're financial advisors right here in the Twin Cities of Strategic Investment Partners. And if you don't have time to listen to our show today, and we're hoping over the next couple of weeks, you're going to want to write down our number. It's 855-231-6010. And I know that a lot of you are doing last-minute taxes this weekend to get them filed. But we are going to move on from taxes now, and we're going to be talking about a subject that we think we'll be bringing you for the next 3 weeks on Social Security. It seems to be a very confusing subject to so many people, and yet we think it's vitally important that you get it right because it's irrevocable. After you've collected Social Security for a year, there is no do-over. And so if you don't get it right, you're in big trouble. And so we're going to be talking about that over the next 3 weeks.
18: You know, and it is such an important decision that you make, and it's kind of daunting. You don't think about Social Security that much. We all have to pay the Social Security tax going in, and you may remember getting those green sheets in the mail that give you the estimate. You don't really think about it until that moment that it comes that you have to file. Now, when you go to file, you have all these questions. There's many ways that you can choose to take Social Security, many ways that it fits into your financial plan, and you're forced to make a decision that, as Al said, is irrevocable. Irrevocable, as he said. Irrevocable. You can't change it. You get no do-overs after that first year, so you have to get it right. You have to do the plan.
17: And the challenge is that we like what we see that the Social Security Administration puts out. We think that they do a fairly decent job for a government agency. The challenge is they are not allowed to give you any advice. And so although it was pretty impressive that they fielded 68 million phone calls last year, they're not allowed to give you any advice. And so what we find is it's pretty confusing. It's misunderstood. There's a lot of falsehoods that people are talking about when they talk about Social Security. And what we feel at the same time is there's a lot of fear mongers out there talking about Social Security and how they're the only ones who can help you. What we're going to do is we're going to guide you over the next 3 weeks so that you can understand it. And we're going to even tell you the background of it, where it all came from. And we're going to talk to you about, is Social Security going to run out of money or not? And we're going to talk about some of the falsehoods that you hear to give you a little bit of a peace of mind about what Social Security is going to do, because we know that for 50% of Americans, it's their only retirement plan. And for the other 50%, there's many people that it's the bedrock of your retirement plan. And so we're going to talk about this for the next 3 weeks. And again, if you do not have time to listen to the show and you want to get some information, jot down our number. It's 855-231-6010.
18: You know, I about fell out of my chair when I heard you give kudos to a government agency, Al. But it is one of the agencies that you can be at least somewhat proud of because of the fact that they do. You mentioned that they field, on average, over 68 million calls each year through the SSA department, the Social Security Administration department. They also see every single week, it's estimated, that almost 900,000 people go visit them. Now, keep in mind, in recent cuts, I'm talking over the last couple years, that department's, the funding's been cut. And they've lost agents, and they've lost offices. So they're still fielding all those calls. But even with the information that they're allowed to give you, it's still a daunting task to answer all those calls and visit with all those people every single week. Now, that's not an excuse. They still have a responsibility to give you accurate information. But remember, as Al mentioned, They cannot guide you or do the planning for you. They are supposed to only give you the information. And when you think about that, they're not just going to laundry list everything. You better know the questions to ask as well.
17: It's one of the most important decisions that most people are going to make in their lifetime. And a lot of times people just make an emotional decision. Or we hear a lot of times people just, well, that's just what I felt like doing. I just felt like taking it instead of getting logical information. And what we tell people is we get it. There's no easy button about Social Security. There's no one size fits all. But it's one of the most important decisions that you're ever going to make. And what we find is a lot of people do it without the right information. So we know there's a lot of fear mongers out there. And it can be a little scary when you're looking at it. But it's also important to get it right. Because depending on how long you live, this could literally cost your family tens of thousands of dollars, maybe in some cases over $100,000 or hundreds of thousands of dollars if you get it wrong. And once you make that decision and you've been in it for over a year, there's no do-overs. You're stuck. And so we want to talk to you about how you can avoid some of the pitfalls in Social Security as we talk to you over the next 3 weeks.
18: You know, but it's important as you make these decisions, and it's important when you start thinking about Social Security, because Social Security is misunderstood and there's a lot of falsehoods out there. But it's important to step back and look at the nature of the program. The nature of the program was born out of the Great Depression, you know, the Depression era. And we've all read the history books and how awful that time period was. And it was created by Franklin D. Roosevelt. And what he was trying to do is to promise American people some measure of protection, he said, some measure of protection against the loss of a job and against poverty-ridden old age. And so it was a noble intent, but it was never meant to be an end-all, be-all for retirement. It was meant to be a supplement and a safety net.
17: And that was 1935, back in the days where there were pensions that people were collecting into retirement. And now every year I've been in the business, there's fewer and fewer pensions. And we all know that pensions are in serious trouble. There's many pension plans that are on the brink of collapse, and people have been counting on those and banking on those. So then the second question people have is my Social Security going to be around? And of course, the background, when Roosevelt pushed this through in 35, they didn't implement it until 1940. And one of the reasons why is they were trying to figure out longevity, and they were trying to figure out how long people were going to live. And they finally determined that if the average American dies at age 67, the program will work out very beneficially. And they did calculations to 1980, and they were off by hundreds of times what they thought that their projections told them they were going to do. In fact, the first monthly check that was issued to a woman named Ida Mae Fuller in 1940, and it was for $22.54. That's the first Social Security check paid, and she lived over 100 years old. And so she received quite a bit extra benefit than that age 67. And so right from the get-go, the math wasn't working in the program. And so you might be concerned if it's going to work or not. And we're going to talk about that today as we continue. But in the meantime, we want you to understand Social Security, because for most of you listening today, it's going to be one of the most important aspects of your financial plan in retirement.
18: You know, when we were preparing for this show, we felt like we were preparing for a Jeopardy game, that game show, because there's so many little factoids when it comes to the early days of Social Security that are kind of fun to know. Some of these, like Ida Mae Fuller, that got that first check and just happens to be a person that lived to that very long, ripe old age. I mean, how could you have gotten that math wrong? The very first person out of the gates blows their math assumptions out of the water. But there's many things that you can look at when it comes to Social Security. One of the ones that I found out that I thought was funny, that actually the first check that was paid out of Social Security was during a time when they allowed a lump sum. And the person who received the lump sum, it said that he contributed one nickel to the program, and his lump sum check was for 17 cents. He took it and ran and never got another dime. Now, he better than tripled his money, but if he was

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2: 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I'm your host, Mike Brady. I'm here with my co-host, Al Luttman. 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Social Security is absolutely critical to make the right decision. You have one shot to do it. 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We're going to help you over the next couple of weeks understand Social Security, understand the decision points, and the planning opportunities surrounding this benefit that'll form the bedrock of your retirement income. But before we go along with the program, I'd like to offer to send you something out. Al and I put together a workbook, or a booklet per se. It's a Social Security decisions booklet, so it'll help you throughout your decision-making process make the right, correct decision when it comes to Social Security. So if you want a copy of that booklet, give us a call at 855-231-6010. Again, that's 855-

0: 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Now, Al, we shared a little bit about the background of Social Security and how it was born out of the Great Depression and how it was really just to form a safety net. But one of the things that you and I, you know, were joking about is all the people that have tried to cheat the system over the years. It has been met. The Social Security has just been plagued with cheaters and abuses. But there's a couple funny ones that we've found, isn't there?
1: I think that there's lots of different things. But I think in anything that we look at, there's always scammers that are immediately trying to do something, right? So there was a wallet manufacturing company, I think it was about 1938 that they started? And they had this little compartment in the wallet that you could fit a Social Security card in it perfectly. And what they did is when they promoted it, they used the secretary's Social Security cards. They used a real Social Security card, and I think her name was Hilda Wichner, and they used her Social Security card in the promotion. What we found was, what was it, like almost 5,800, 5,700 people filed using that Social Security number when they started promoting the wallets?
0: Well, out of the wallet, but then they said up till today, over 40,000 people have tried to use her Social Security number, which just happens to be 07805-1120. So there's your Social Security number you could cheat with. But really, you look at this promotion. They went in, they thought they were all smart because they created a wallet. Because remember, there wasn't these credit cards. There wasn't compartments in wallets. There was more cash and coins. So they had to create a way to carry this little green or blue card, your new Social Security card. And they thought they had this thing wrapped. But boy, was that a snafu they created.
1: One of the things that I wasn't able to find, I don't know if you did. Did you find how much she was hassled? Because they didn't have the computers like we have today to catch this stuff right away. So when they said that 5,755 people filed immediately using that Social Security number, they probably didn't catch it for a while. And then when they finally got wise to it, don't you suppose the FBI was at Mrs. Wichner's house quite frequently wondering why she filed for Social Security 5,700 times?
0: Well, as you're speaking, I'm looking at the notes here, and it says that 12 people were still using it in 1977. Again, not necessarily the most computer-friendly era in the years, but can you imagine having to deal with that hassle, the FBI hassling with you? We see it now with all the theft of identity, but I can't imagine 40,000 people trying to steal my identity.
1: They have people that are calling people trying to steal the identity, and it's like the utilizing the 555 phone numbers that don't work. I think everybody should put that Social Security number down. And when a scammer calls, you give them that one. If they want to know your Social Security, I'll give it to you again.
0: Yeah, you can save that. But
1: yeah, it's 07805-1120. That's the most famous Social Security number in history.
0: But a lot has changed, though. So we have this Social Security that comes out in the late 30s, and it wasn't met with all the positive energy that you would think. You know, out of the Great Depression era, the government's going to come to help us. A lot of people fought the system. They didn't believe in the Social Security numbers. They thought they were going to be dog tags and like militant. And there was a lot of opponents to it. But now, flash forward, you know, it is the bedrock of many people's retirement. We expect to have that check every month. But there has been a lot that's changed, which one of the biggest problems with Social Security is centered around these changes that have happened in our lives. And the biggest one being longevity. You know, you look at the longevity of people back when it was created, this system, it's far less than is happening right now. And that's just a problem with math, isn't it?
1: I think so, because when they started talking about it, even though they were talking about average ages, they did find that the average age of men was only 58, and for women it was 62. So then they decided, well, wait a minute, men are dying at 58 and women are dying at 62. Remember, this was a safety net. So somebody makes it to 65, will start paying the benefits at age 65, knowing that the average person will only collect benefits for 2 years and die at age 67. So it's a safety net. If at 65 you didn't have any money, that's what it was designed for. And then What happened is Kennedy comes along, and again, I think just trying to be compassionate. What about those people that were losing their jobs in the early 60s, and what were they going to do with those people? Well, I'll tell you what we'll do. We'll let them start collecting Social Security early, and they can collect at age 62, and that way we create a safety net for people a little bit younger than 65. And then you know the rest of the story is longevity is increasing almost on an annual basis, and now we have life expectancies over 80, and they never planned on that. So what we need to talk about before we leave the programming today is we certainly need to talk about, is Social Security going to be bankrupt? Like many people say that Social Security disability is going to be bankrupt, and a lot of people think Medicare one day will be bankrupt. We should talk about what we think they can do to sustain the system for a while.
0: And there are a lot of proposals out there, but one of the things that I want to comment on again is the program was built in an era when the first check was delivered from Social Security. Okay, that was 1940. The Americans in America that were over age 65 at that time, they estimate that there was only 8.3 million Americans that were actually over age 65 in 1940. Now that number is over 40 million. And you look at that change, that dramatic difference between that era and now, and then you put it next to the changes, the little tweaks we've seen in Social Security. They haven't changed the system all that monumentally for that dramatic increase in recipients.
1: And that 40 million number goes up substantially over the next 15 years, doesn't it? So there's going to be some changes out there, and there's going to be some things happening. But if you've been listening to the show for a little bit today, and you didn't quite get the beginning part of it, we're giving you some background of Social Security. And we plan on bringing this subject to you over the next 3 weeks so that you can understand Social Security. And we do a couple different things here. We put together a booklet. It's called the Social Security Decisions Booklet. It's 16 pages. We would be glad to send that out to you complimentary at no charge or obligation if you want to get your hands on it. We kind of use that along with what we have, a proprietary program called the Strategic GPS System. It's a guided planning system. And in that guided planning system, we look at your entire life holistically in regard to your financial situation, and we include Social Security and the decisions that we recommend on Social Security in all of the decisions that you make. And so we do that complimentary, no charge or obligation as well. So we think it's a very important subject. If you've been kicking it around for a while and you don't know and you want to get your hands on this information, feel free to give us a call. Our number is 855-231-6010. You can also visit us on our website at sipwm.com. Click here for this week's radio offer. We'll ask you for your name, your phone number, and your email address, and we'll get back to you to get your information to get this booklet that we prepared so that you can understand Social Security better. Now, when we come back from break, we have now told you a bit of the background of why Social Security started, how it started, some of the scams against Social Security and the abuses and the fraud that started. And now we're going to move into more of the administration part of Social Security and what's wrong with the system and how they can fix it. We're going to talk about that when we come back from break. You're listening to Money Matters with Al and Mike, and we'll be right back.
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1: Welcome back to the show. You're listening to Money Matters with Al and Mike. I'm your host, Al Ludman. I'm here with my co-host, Mike Brady. And we're financial advisors right here in the Twin Cities of Strategic Investment Partners. Today, we've been talking to you about Social Security because it is so misunderstood and there's so many falsehoods about it that we're trying to set the record straight. And what we have determined by bringing you shows on Social Security in the past is we can't jam everything into 1 week. So we're going to be bringing you Social Security for the next 2 weeks after this weekend, and we're going to give you as complete of detail as we possibly can on Social Security, because we believe for most of you, it's going to be one of the most important decisions that you ever make. And if you haven't had time to listen to the show today, and if you don't have time to continue to listen to the show today, feel free to give us a call. Our number is 855-231-6010. And when you call, ask for the Social Security Decisions Booklet that we put together. It's 16 pages, and we will give that to you complimentary, no charge or obligation, just by giving us a call. We'd be happy to give it to you. And we use that in conjunction with our planning tools that we have developed. It's proprietary to our office. It's called the Strategic GPS System. It's a guided planning system. And we wrap everything in your retirement plan in one easy to understand formula so that you not only just look at what your investments are doing, you look at what it means to you, how are you getting paid, and those types of things. And so when we went to break, we were talking about what are the problems with the Social Security system and what is causing these things and how do you fix it?
0: You know, it's a pretty easy answer to that question, what's wrong with Social Security? It's math. Math is just not on its side. When you look at how many recipients there are versus how much is being paid into the system, the math just doesn't work. And there's no way, no calculator out there that can make the math work. And it's all about the fact of this longevity. You know, I read in preparation for today, this is the first time in history, and I'm talking world population, not just America, but this is the first time in history that there are more people on this earth over age 65 than they are younger than five. First time in history. And so it's not just America that's running into this longevity problem, but Social Security is smack dab in that faulty math of the Social Security.
1: We talk sometimes on this show that 12% returns per year in your portfolio solves a lot of problems. And I think what solves problems in Social Security is just the baby boomer generation in and of themselves. The baby boomer generation by working was able to sustain Social Security for the last couple of decades. And now what we have is just, as you said, it's a math problem. We have fewer and fewer workers for larger and larger numbers of people that are drawing on Social Security. It's a problem, and it's not going to go away. Every year from now to the next 12 to 15 years, those numbers are going to work against the situation. And so the problem is going to continue to expand. And so they are working on other formulas to try to fix the problem, which you would have thought that they would have started working on quite some time ago. And I think they might have done that because, as we talked about in the last segment, Social Security was designed to start at age 65. And Kennedy, he made it available at 62 for those who want to collect early. And then along the way, what they did for a lot of Americans is they just made it between 66 and 67. And I see all these protests going on today. I don't know a single person who protested that they raised the retirement age from full retirement age from 65 to 66 to 67. Do you recall a single person complaining about it or protesting about it?
0: I don't think anybody knew about it, but nobody protested it. I have to tell people sometime, even today, that no, your full retirement age is not 65 anymore. But let's look at the system. The state of Social Security, according to the Social Security Administration's own numbers, say that we have enough reserves. The reserves are sufficient to pay full benefits to all retirees through 2034. So through 2034, there's nothing that needs to be changed. The reserves are sufficient. But after that, tax income will cover at least 79% of the promised benefits. So 79% through 2090.
1: Good point that you're making, because a lot of people, they hear the newscasters sensationalize everything and they say it's going to be completely broke. It's not going to be completely broke. It's going to be underfunded. That's the problem that we have. It's going to be underfunded. And they tell us that it will not be sufficient to meet all the needs in 2034. But they already have been talking about some changes to the system. And just like they did for people like me, and they moved the full benefit age from 65 to 66 to 67, depending on your age, there's talk now that they're going to move it up to 68 for younger people. And possibly even up to 70. And that seems to be the thing that everyone's talking about today. They're saying the new retirement age is age 70 because people are living so much longer. And so we know that you can collect Social Security, or you can start to collect Social Security at age 70. And some people wait because they're still working. But we're going back to, again, how are they going to fix it? What are their proposals? And one of the proposals is raising the full retirement benefit age of younger people like they did to the baby boomers.
0: We have to look at it. There's only two things they could do. Some way, reduce benefits, or produce more revenue, add more money to the system. So we're either going to have to give some of the benefits up, whether it's taking them later or taking a lesser amount, or we're going to have more taxes dedicated to the Social Security Administration. So you look at that and all the proposals that we're seeing. And what's funny about this, Al, is you don't hear a lot of people talking about it. I haven't heard a lot of people in Washington talking about this, but there is so much of our population that is reliant on this system that it's a pretty big deal to make certain that this is solvent, but not a lot of people are talking about it.
1: And we should be talking about it because it used to be that Social Security was tax-free, and now up to 85% of your benefit is subject to income tax. So now your tax-free benefit is taxable to you. That's another one of those wonderful things they snuck in the middle of the night and nobody knew about. But they're talking about even increasing that. They're talking that they might go to age 100 with it. And so they're kicking some things around in Washington. And then they're talking about earnings. Right now there's a cap on earnings of how much of your earnings you have to pay on Social Security. And it looks like that number is going to continue to increase all the time. So on the higher income earners, they'll collect more Social Security taxes then. And then the other thing is what we talked about just a moment ago of decreasing benefits. They might make you wait longer to collect. And so that way you might not be able to collect as many years. And there's a couple other benefits that they're thinking about decreasing the benefits as well.
0: Well, one of the big ones that affects you if you are already collecting Social Security, or if you're planning on a lot of your retirement income coming from Social Security, there's talk of just reducing the cost of living adjustments. Now, this may not be a surprise to most of you because there hasn't been a whole heck of a lot of cost of living adjustments over the past 5 years, but they're even talking about having that pressure to reduce those as well as the trust fund or the fund that funds Social Security begins to dwindle. They're just not going to have the money to do it. But as you look forward, again, there's proposals out there to fix the system. And I know we've done a show before, and I didn't find the data on it. But when we've run the numbers before, when you look at the proposals out there on how to fix the system, if done early enough, they're not that monumental of changes. Like you said, there's not going to be people protesting in the streets if they move the retirement age to 68. But it can have a dramatic effect on the solvency of the program.
1: It can. They tell us by making a few tweaks to the program has the ability to last until 2085. So I think that Social Security is going to be around for a while, but you tend to wonder what's going to happen after the year 2085. Will they have made more tweaks by then to collect it or not? I guess a lot of people might be dead at that time and they don't need to worry about it. So what we're trying to do is we're trying to ease your fears on if we believe Social Security is going to run out of money or not. In fact, we are much more concerned that your pension might run out of money than Social Security.
0: Well, we have to take another break right now. But when we come back to break, we're going to share with what it means to you. You know, what does Social Security means to you? Why is this so important? And we'll begin to discuss how you can make the proper decision. But before we take that break, I'd like to once again offer to send you out a couple things. I'd like to send you out a booklet. We call it the Social Security Decisions Booklet. Al and I put it together for you. That'll be no charge or obligation to get that. Just give us a call at 855-231-6010. 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And if you get that booklet, or if you already know that you need a little bit of help in your decisions for Social Security, come in and see us. 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You can do that again, 855-231-6010. So stay tuned after break. We're going to talk about what does Social Security mean to you and begin to frame up that decision-making process that you're going to need to make. 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
0: Welcome back to the show. You're listening to Money Matters with Al and Mike. I'm your host, Mike Brady. I'm here with my co-host, Al Luttman, and we're financial advisors right here in Minneapolis and St. Paul of Strategic Investment Partners, the foundation for your success. Now, today's program, we've been talking about Social Security. And for those of you who have just tuned in, we've been talking about how Social Security, for many of you, will form the bedrock foundation of your retirement income plan. So it is a very important topic and a very important decision you have to make. But before I move along with the end of today's show, I'd like to once again offer to get you some materials in your hands. I'd like to send out a white paper or a booklet that Al and I put together concerning Social Security. We call it the Social Security's Decision Booklet, and we'll get that out to you at no charge or obligation. Just give us a call at 855-231-6010. Again, that's 855-231-6010. 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Now, the other thing that we'd like to do for you is, because Social Security is such an important decision when it comes to your retirement and your retirement income, we'd like to walk alongside you and show you how it fits in your financial plan. We call our process the Strategic GPS. That's a guided planning system, and one of the focal points of that GPS is retirement income. This is where Social Security fits in. So give us a call. We'd love to sit down and talk to you about your decision-making when it comes to this benefit of Social Security. Again, 855-231-6010. Well, Al, even if they don't fix the system, let's say the system, they never get their arms around it, they never make any changes. As we said last segment, it's not an end-all, be-all to fix the system. We think the system isn't going to just go broke and not pay anybody, but we may have reduced payment, a reduced Social Security if they don't do anything. So why is that important? Why is it important to frame it that way when people are making these decisions?
1: I think one of the main reasons why is that if people are planning on living off a pension and Social Security, as an example, and maybe they don't have too much in a 401k or an IRA or savings in the bank to cover any extras, sometimes we've been recommending that some people should maybe work a little bit longer, try to pad up those accounts a little bit more, because what if they do reduce benefits? And I would be willing to bet that if they were to reduce benefits, it'll probably be based on income. The higher income earners might not see as big of a benefit as they are accustomed to, because maybe they don't need it. And they might not be giving cost of living adjustments with some people. But I think that it's important to pay attention to those things, because one of the things that has changed dramatically in how we do our planning today is, if you recall, we were talking back in 1999, and we thought that technology stocks were through the roof, and we thought that they were way too high. And the next year, you and I decided to go independent, because we didn't think doing things the same old way that we did in the 80s and the 90s was going to work. And there was a study that came out on pension plans, and they said that 92% of pension plans were overfunded. That was in the year 1999. 92% were overfunded, And one of the reasons why is we've talked in this show over the last few weeks that 12% returns or better in the stock market solve all your problems. Well, all those pension plans did very well in the stock side of their portfolio, and thus they were funded properly. But 10 years later, by 2009, only 8% of pension plans were funded adequately or overfunded. Only 8%. It completely reversed. And now we're constantly hearing stories with the Teamsters in Detroit and California, different cities. We're finding out that a lot of these plans are already bankrupt or on the verge of falling off a cliff. And I think a lot of people are vitally concerned, saying, oh my goodness, I need to make certain that my Social Security at least pays if my pension gets cut dramatically.
0: You know, and that's just right. You have to look at this as how do we preserve and protect all of our retirement? And some of that is just, again, making certain that you're adding some of the what if bad into the equation. And what you're talking about is, as you're doing the retirement planning, how about adding a little extra conversation? What if my Social Security gets cut 10%? Or what if my pension's gone? Or what if I just don't get the cost of living adjustments I've been used to and not keeping up with inflation? It's all part of the equation. That's why the Social Security decision is so important, because it is that foundational aspect. When we do retirement planning, we look at, okay, how much money is coming into your checkbook every single month and from what source? So if you have a pension and Social Security, you've got a foundational element to that needed monthly income. The rest has to come from your accounts. So we need to protect that income side of the equation, or at least know what it is, so that we can develop every other part of the plan.
1: We're going to get a lot more detail the next couple of weeks. Today, we wanted to kind of give you the basics of Social Security and get you thinking about it a little bit. But what we're trying to tell you is that if you are a person who thinks Social Security is going to run out of money, we think it will probably be okay. But I'll tell you what, it's a tough decision to make for a lot of people, and we want to help guide you. Do you take it at 62, thinking that if they cut benefits later, at least I get some money on the front end that I can put in the bank? Do you wait till age 70? Do you wait till normal retirement age? What is the best way to do it? Regardless of which way you do it, we're telling you, you got to get it right. Because there's other things, like if you have a 401k or an IRA, you can change your mind on what you're doing with withdrawals out of those on a monthly basis. But once you make a Social Security decision and you've been in it for a year, you're done. You don't get a do-over. You don't get to go back and do it again. So it is vitally important that you understand the decisions that you're making. And we believe that you should work with a financial advisor to help guide you to make that decision properly, instead of just going by your gut or how you're feeling about things. We want to bring you the facts, and the next couple of weeks we're going to bring you the facts so that you can make a good informed decision about Social Security.
0: And I think you're right. A financial advisor needs to be in the picture. Financial planner or some planning software needs to be in the picture here. Because remember, the people at Social Security are not there to help you plan to take Social Security. They're there to give you the facts and answer your questions, not give you every piece of information when it pertains to Social Security. So make certain you're working with someone or some planning device or program to help you make this decision.
1: Especially if you're a retiree, that this is going to be your only stable monthly check. Man, it's important to get it right. And if you're married, we talk about legacy planning. It's one part of our strategic GPS system. And everybody thinks that legacy planning is who's going to inherit the bucks. What we're talking more importantly is legacy planning for the most important person in your life, and that's your spouse. And are you making the right Social Security decisions that's going to benefit your spouse? We find many times that's where people err. They're not considering the benefit for both of them. And we're telling you, we have seen cases by making the wrong decision. This costs families over $100,000 because they made the wrong decision. And we don't want that to happen to you.
0: You know, on this program and these programs on Social Security are also important for those of you who have already made that decision. In next week's program, we're going to talk to you about how to maximize your Social Security for those of you who haven't made the decision to collect, and for those of you who have already collected. And we'll talk to you how to do that again in the grander sense of the word, so that we can have you in a retirement plan that works for you, that doesn't keep you up at night.
1: Next week, we're going to start getting very detailed with you. We're going to give you the terminology so that when people are talking to you about Social Security, you know what they're saying. We're going to be telling you some of the things that we think that are pitfalls that we've seen other people make in regard to making Social Security decisions. We don't want you to make those pitfalls, and we're going to be talking about some of that. We're going to be talking about the timing of when you should take Social Security. And then what we're going to do is we're going to help you with some planning opportunities with Social Security. There's a lot of bright spots to look at when you're looking at Social Security and you want to get it done right. So listen to us the next couple of weeks. We're going to get in a lot of detail about Social Security. But if you don't have time and you just want to get some basics of what we think, we put together a booklet called the Social Security Decisions Booklet. It's 16 pages, and we'd like to get that out to you complimentary, no charge or obligation, just so that you can get some information to decide what you want to do in regard to taking Social Security if you haven't already taken it. And then in addition to that, we have a program that's proprietary to us. We put it together. It's called the Strategic GPS System. It's a guided planning system. We're going to talk to you about where you're getting your monthly paycheck from so that you're not winging it. You've got to know exactly where you're getting your paycheck from when you're retired so that you do not have a fear of running out of money in retirement. We're also going to help you with your investment portfolio in that guided planning system, but only after we determine where we're going to get that income and only after the other aspects of our guided planning system, which is taxes. You've got to consider what taxes are going to do. Think of all the people that were collecting Social Security that were paying zero taxes, and now some people are paying 85% or 85% of their Social Security's taxable to them. We don't want that to happen to you, and so we're going to help guide you with this, and then we help you with legacy planning. So you're going to want to get that information. We do that at no charge or obligation because we believe that by educating you, there are some of you who may choose to become clients of our firm. We have many families that have met us through this radio station, and we would like to give you more information and help you. So if you'd like to get any of those booklets or you'd like to get some more information, call us at 855-231-6010. 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And ask for Al or Mike, and one of us will personally pick up the phone and talk to you. 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You can also go to our Facebook site. It's Money Matters with Al and Mike, and you can look at that. 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And if you would like to get signed up for that, give us a call at 855-231-6010. Tune in next week as we'll continue our show on Social Security. You've been listening to Money Matters with Al and Mike, and we'll talk to you next week.
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21: With SRN News, I'm Bob Agnew in Washington. President Trump has endorsed a GOP challenger to Representative Nancy Mace's campaign for South Carolina governor. On Friday, he threw his support behind Lieutenant Governor Pam Evatt in that contest.
22: The president lauded Yvette as an American-first patriot who never wavered in a Truth Social post on Friday evening. Also in a social media post on Friday, Mace responded, suggesting that her advocacy for the release of the Justice Department's files related to its probe into convicted sex offender Jeffrey Epstein contributed to the president's decision not to back her. Trump's Friday endorsement also snubbed Republican Congressman Ralph Norman, who had taken a slight lead on Mace in recent polling. Bernie Bennett in Washington.
21: The National Park Service says 3 climbers on Alaska's Mount McKinley have died as a result of their fall they suffered this week near a treacherous pass. A 4th person was rescued. This is SRN News.
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24: 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From the JTR Roofing Weather Center, we are looking at 81 degree temperatures with mostly sunny skies and southeastern winds of 10 to 15 miles per hour.
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5: Welcome back, Twin Cities and world. It's the wind beneath the right wing, the show that is making talk radio great again. No, it's not Mitch Berg. I can't keep the jig up. I can't do it. No, Mitch is away on assignment today. It is me, Brad Carlson. Normally heard Sundays 1 to 3 p.m., but I'm in for Mitch today. Like I said, he is away on assignment, but he'll be filling in for me tomorrow on the closer edition of the Northern Alliance Radio Network. So glad you're with us. But as always, the number to call, 651-289-4488. You can also weigh in via Twitter, hashtag Narn Show. That's hashtag N-A-R-N Show for any comments or questions. And we do have a live stream of the broadcast currently up and running at our Northern Alliance Radio Network Facebook page. So go there and give our page a like or a follow if you have yet to do so. And feel free to comment on said video. And as always, we thank you for tuning in. Well, I have a sneaking suspicion that the lion's share of today's programming is going to be talking about the Republican Party of Minnesota State Convention, which kicked off last evening, or yesterday during the day, I guess, in Duluth. The Republican Party of Minnesota and the delegates are conducting business. And, of course, the headlining procedures, I guess you could say, is endorsing candidates. We had some endorsements last night, and the gubernatorial endorsement is underway. We've been through two ballots. And is Lee with us, by the way, G-Money? So
6: checking right now.
5: Okay. We hope to have Lee Michaels. For those of you who have listened to these various Salem stations for a number of years, Lee Michaels retired as our operations manager about 4 years ago, but he is actually a delegate at the Republican Party of Minnesota State Convention. And he is able to join us via his remote studio. So you can
6: That is really annoying.
5: I'm hearing myself, my backsplash. Okay, all right. Sorry about that. I'm doing an on-air production meeting with G-Money here. I'm hearing myself come back in the in my headphones after I talk. So if we can somehow mitigate that, we'd appreciate it. Well, anyways, you could take the guy away from the radio studio, but you can't take the radio studio away from the guy. Lee has set up a remote studio up in Duluth at the convention, and he is available to join us now for some updates. Lee Michaels, good to talk to you, sir. How are you?
25: Hey, Brad. It's great to be with you, man.
5: It is good to hear your voice after a number of years, and I apologize. I am hearing slapback in my headphones.
6: Yeah, we're going to work on it in a second here.
5: Yeah, we really got to stop that because I can't carry forward when I hear that. So we did, to kind of get people caught up, we did endorse candidates yesterday for auditor, attorney general, secretary of state, and, of course, the big ticket item was for U.S. Senate. Adam Schwarzy wins the Republican Party of Minnesota endorsement yesterday for Senate, besting Michelle Tafoya. Lee Michaels, first of all, I guess, what can you tell us about the voting for Senate yesterday? Went quite a number of ballots, did it not?
6: You know, I think it's still double feeding. Sorry, I'm working on fixing it right now.
5: Is Lee not with us?
6: No, he's with us. It's double feeding back, so I'm trying to figure it out.
5: Okay. So, I don't know. Can he hear me now? Can he hear me?
6: Yeah, I mean, he can hear you. It's just it's replaying your audio.
5: Okay, well then why don't we curb that for now if that's going to be the case. So, we'll try to get our audio fixed as soon as possible because I'm hearing a delay in my headphones where when I talk, then I hear the words I just say about a second later. It's really annoying. So we'll hopefully get that worked on. So we apologize, folks. It's old school radio, but yeah. So. There really wasn't a lot of mystery in the endorsements for Attorney General, Secretary of State, and Auditor. Nate George, actually, that was, I don't know if I could characterize that as a surprise, but Nate George won in the first ballot with like 76%. And you had the bigger names, Dr. Scott Jensen and Representative Elliot Engen, also competing for the job of State Auditor. Don't know if that's going to go to a primary or not, but Nate George won the endorsement overwhelmingly. Tad Jude, who won for Secretary of State, he is, I think that took two ballots. He he won with over 70% in the second ballot. And then Ron Schutz, I believe, was unopposed for attorney general. So that's one to keep an eye on. We really don't know. Ron Schutz doesn't have a lot of name recognition, but you know who does have a lot of name recognition? Keith Ellison. He is the incumbent running for a third term as attorney general. And I think there may be enough Never Ellison sentiment to possibly give Ron Schutz, the Republican candidate, a good look. So I'm ripe for a surprise. Again, we say it often and ad nauseum that it has been 20 years since a Republican candidate has won a statewide race in Minnesota. So I'm like Charlie Brown running up to kick the football that Lucy is holding, only to have her pull it away at the last millisecond. I'm getting suckered back in. What can I tell you? But that's kind of how we have to do it here. So we had those candidates overwhelmingly endorsed, and then like I indicated, it took multiple ballots before Adam Schwarzy was officially endorsed as the U.S. Senate candidate, besting Michelle DeFoya in that endorsement battle. And here to give us a little more insight on the goings-on of last evening is Lee Michaels. Hopefully we've got the technical
6: issues.
5: Sorry,
6: still repeat. I'm trying to fix it. I'm sorry.
5: Okay. I saw G Money gave me a thumbs up here. So, Gabe, it's all right, brother. You just let me know when it's good. So, So Adam Schwarzy was kind of the favorite to get the endorsement because that has been his thing. He has been working to get the endorsement. And what we've learned of anything over the past 20 years or so is the endorsed Republican Party candidate does not fare well in the general. I mean, whether we like it or not, and let's be honest, I don't like it, because typically the endorsed candidate by the Republican Party more closely resembles my personal worldview. And in this case, looking at Adam Schwarzy's worldview, his credentials, but kind of his worldview and his perspective on specific policies, I would dare say that he probably resembles myself more than Michelle Tafoya. And the one thing that has come up when people have touted Michelle Tafoya, she's pro-choice. She's pro-choice. We can't have that. Can't have someone that's pro-choice at the top of the Republican Party ticket. And Michelle Tafoya has hit back at that and said, look, you all supported Donald Trump, right? I mean, the grassroots activists with the Republican Party overwhelmingly support Trump. Okay? Michelle Tafoya has the exact same position on the abortion issue as President Trump. So I just asked these people quite simply, well, why was it okay when Trump was running to be the candidate in 2016 and then again in 2024? Why was his stance on abortion, why was that okay when there were other candidates that were clearly pro-life? But now that we're picking candidates to run statewide here in Minnesota, why is it suddenly not okay? And Michelle Tafoya's position is very simple. Leave the issue up to the states. But personally, she doesn't believe that there should be bans sooner than 15 weeks, which is President Trump's exact position. And this is something that kind of struck me, because Adam Schwarzy gave an interview to Walker Orenstein at the Star Tribune this past week. And what I find interesting is that he is touting his heavily pro-life credentials, but refuses to say where he would draw the line. Now, again, the issue is settled in this state. And so, as pro-life as I am, that's not really my top issue, because sadly, it is settled in the state. So my position on it transcends politics, where I want to create an environment where young ladies don't want to go forth with a procedure. Give them other choices, because isn't that all about being pro-choice? Anyways, but I digress. So hopefully we have Lee Michaels up and running. Lee, it's been a little bit of a slog here, but we're grateful for your patience. I know you're conducting convention business, but good to talk to you as always, man. How are you?
7: Yeah, doing great, man. You hear me fine now?
5: I can. Perfectly. Thank you.
7: Awesome. Awesome. Yeah, it is an exciting time here. Just listening to you talk about Schwarzy and Tafoya last night with the Senate, and that the issue of life was a big issue here on the floor with the delegates. I can tell you that for sure.
5: Yeah, I do find that.

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2: Or clout to the tickets or the voters here in the state of Minnesota to do that. It was a very interesting race. It was a lot of fun listening to each of the candidates speak. We're in the candidate speeches now for governor. Mike Lindell's up on stage. Kendall Qualls already went. And then we will have Lisa DeMuth coming up after Mike Lindell. They each have 3 minutes. And then we go to ballot three. So we're down to three candidates here now. Lisa DeMuth was leading with she had 674 votes, so 34 vote lead over Kendall Qualls and about a 303 vote lead over Mike Lindell at this point.
3: Okay, yeah, definitely a barn burner out of the chute. I mean, both the first two ballots, both Lisa Damith and Kendall Qualls were in the 30s, and it was pretty much a carbon copy of the second ballot. So this may go a while. We understand that, but Lee, I want to transition real quick. We have to take a break in a couple minutes, but I want to transition real quick. You know, I had mentioned that the auditor race, which is one of the lesser touted races, but it was getting attention nevertheless because you had some big names like Dr. Scott Jensen and Elliot Engen vying for the endorsement. Nate George ended up winning on the first ballot, which was a surprise, but winning with 76% or whatever it was, even a huge surprise. So with that in mind, did you get any sense, have the other candidates indicated that they're going to take this to a primary, or are they going to abide by this overwhelming endorsement, Lee Michaels?
2: I think it was overwhelming. Scott Jensen said he gave a nice concession speech from the stage last night. Looks like he's fully in support of Nate George. It was a little surprising. Elliot did not show that he did not have a place in the program. I think he was saying, from some of the stuff I heard, that he wouldn't commit to abiding by the endorsement. I don't know exactly what that means going forward. I guess we shall find out for sure. But, it was a resounding victory for Nate George last night.
3: Yeah, absolutely. And we're certainly excited about this potential office because, lest we forget, it was the auditor's race and the attorney general's race in 2022 that came the closest to ending this Republican years-long losing streak of not winning statewide. It sounds like we got a couple of phenomenal candidates. What can you tell us about the attorney general candidate, Ron Schutz? Not very well known, but I believe there's enough anti-Keith Ellison sentiment out there where people are going to want to get to know him. So what can you tell us about him?
2: This is the race. Anything we can do to go against Keith Ellison is huge. And in a time where the fraud was so rampant, I mean, it is an easy time. Yes, people go, it would be nice to have somebody with more name recognition, but I think people will like what they bring forth. Talking from the stage last night about balloting, paper balloting with watermarks, all the different things, breaking up, going after nonprofits, putting in checks and balances in place. Very enthusiastic response from the delegates here on the floor with all of that.
3: Absolutely. Well, once again, we are joined by Lee Michaels live from the Republican Party of Minnesota State Convention taking place up in Duluth. Right now, the gubernatorial candidates are giving their speeches. Kendall Qualls and Mike Lindell have already spoken. I can hear Lisa Damith in the background. And then once these speeches conclude, we should get ballot number three and perhaps some results when we come back. Lee, we're going to take a break, but we'll be back in mere moments. And folks, if you'd like to call in, 651-289-4488. You can also weigh in via Twitter, hashtag NARN Show. That's hashtag NARN Show. And don't forget the live stream of the broadcast currently up and running at our Northern Alliance Radio Network Facebook page. Brad Carlson, the closer, in for Mitch Berg, the headliner. Go nowhere.
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0: 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AM 1280 The Patriot. Northern Alliance Radio Network with me, Brad Carlson, filling in for the headliner, Mitch Berg. Mitch is away on assignment today, but he'll be filling in for me tomorrow on the closer edition. Well, no, I'm not going to go to that extreme. I'm going to stick around for at least this broadcast. And here to take your phone call, 651-289-4488. You can also weigh in via Twitter, hashtag NARN Show. That's hashtag N-A-R-N Show. And don't forget the live stream of the broadcast currently up and running at our Northern Alliance Radio Network Facebook page. We're just kind of winging it here, getting as many updates as we can from the Republican Party of Minnesota State Convention. As we indicated in the first segment, there were endorsements for U.S. Senate, Attorney General, Auditor, and Secretary of State last evening. And now the endorsement for governor is underway. Voting on a third ballot has begun. And the first couple of ballots, Dave Osmek, former Minnesota State Senator Dave Osmek and a longtime friend of the show, has been kind enough to send me percentages. In the first ballot, Lisa Damath had 32.6%, Kendall Qualls 30.2%, and Mike Lindell 18.4%. Those three moved on to the second ballot. Lisa Damath, 35.5%, Kendall Qualls, 33.7%, and Mike Lindell, 19.6%. You need 60% for endorsement, so all three candidates still quite a ways away from that. And like I said, I just got an update from Lee that they are in the process of conducting votes on a third ballot. So if we can get Lee Michaels back up, Lee has his remote studio up there at the Duluth Convention Center for the Republican Party of Minnesota State Convention. Lee, the voting on the third ballot has commenced. Am I understanding that correctly?
1: Yeah. Yes, sir. We have 30 seconds left in the balloting on this third vote. What they do is they put a five-minute timer up for voting. All the delegates have their electronic voting device. We vote, and then they have a five-minute period where they are kind of tallied. They get all the candidates. They have representatives in a back room. And then once that 5 minutes are up, they post the results. And on the voting options are, you have the three candidates. There's one for no endorsement and one for no preference. So they will, right now the voting has closed. We've got 4 or 5 minutes now on the clock to get the result before we see the results here.
0: Got it. Okay. So we have a little bit here, and then maybe we can get the results in real time before we have to go to one of those. Remember those horrible heartbreaks, Lee Michaels, where you better stop talking by 30 after? Fun times.
1: I've got my clock up. Yeah. I know exactly where I'm at.
0: Good call. Good call. Okay. So as I indicated, no surprise, Lisa Damath and Kendall Qualls are the top two candidates, but running neck and neck. So from what you've been able to gather after the first couple of ballots, do the candidates kind of go out there and kind of press the flesh a little bit amongst delegates to try to gin up more support? Because obviously both are considerably far away from 60%. What can you tell us about that dynamic, Lee Michaels?
1: Yeah, they had 10 minutes on the floor. So the candidates were out on the floor, you know, pressing flesh, as you said. And then they each had 3 minutes from the stage to state their case. Very interesting hearing the candidates and the approach they take, you know, what they feel, what they, you know, they haven't not a lot of shots fired yet at each other. But as these rounds go on, I think you're going to see a little bit more of that. Really, between the first two ballots on the major ones, not a lot of movement each way.
0: Right.
1: Even with Mike Lindell, you look at it. That'll be the key thing here on the threshold, and it depends on how many votes, what percentage you need to stay in, if Mike Lindell will make it past the next, past his third ballot or not. But what he does with those delegates is going to be a big jump. That's what should be enough to put somebody over the top, because basically you're needing about 1,100-ish, depending on how many people are casting ballots, to reach that 60% threshold.
0: So as far as, you know, you talked about some of the options on the ballot, as far as, say, the delegates are saying, you know what, this is kind of too much of a neck and neck, we should really go no endorsement. Does it have to be 60% who vote no endorsement? Same concept? What can you tell us about that aspect?
1: Yeah, as far as I know, that what it is, they're doing a pretty good job. The chairman has done a pretty good job of keeping people informed each round what it is and what it entails. So people have a pretty good understanding. I also believe when you get to the 10th, they do have something about a no endorsement if you get to 10 ballots. We knew last night, and they even said it from the stage, that it looks like this was going to be a long day. They wanted to get started at as early as possible because up here at Amsoy Arena, they have a hard out tonight at midnight. So whether they're done or not, they are kicking us out of the building. And I hope it's done long before that.
0: Yeah, well, this electronic voting certainly makes things move along much more expeditiously. Last convention I was at, I mean, I was a delegate last back in 2014, and I remember Mitch and I almost rebooked our hotel rooms for Saturday night because it was getting on late in the evening before business was finally resolved. I don't know that you'll have that issue this time around, and certainly the electronic voting has helped with that.
1: I agree. There was a little contention on the floor yesterday when they were going through this, and whether it was paper balloting or using the electronic ballots. Everybody, I mean, Brad, you and I and Mitch have sat through plenty of convention broadcasts together over the years, and where this is literally takes, you vote in 5 minutes. The results are basically ready instantaneously, but they wait 5 minutes to allow the candidates to come back to show the candidates what the results are first so they can plan their strategy before they release it to the delegates on the floor. But where it now takes literally not even 10 minutes to get through the ballots, those years before, I mean, it was taking 45 minutes, you know, to count and kind of recount and double check.
0: Yep.
1: And that was a long, long downtime. This is definitely, you know, as much as I'm a paper ballot guy, I trust the security. They had a lot of people giving background on this and the integrity of it and how it works. It's worked really well so far.
0: Yeah, well, that is good news because obviously Mike Lindell, who's one of the gubernatorial candidates, has been a very, very, very, very outspoken against electronic balloting of any kind. So I don't know if he is has he shouted from the stage that that it's rigged. Did he take us 3 minutes to do that, Lee Michaels? Do we know?
1: No, he did not.
0: Okay,
1: but I think more people, you know, the technology and things now you can trust. Now again, I'm not a fan of this type of thing. On when it comes to voting, you know, on election day, and it was kind of nice too with our Secretary of State talking about we want an election day, not an election season. That got a loud round of applause from the delegates.
0: Sure.
1: But I do love the fact that, here we go. We just got the results. Ballot 3, Lisa DeMuth, 807.
0: Wow.
1: Kendall Qualls, 698. Mike Lindell, 429.
0: Okay.
1: So 7 no endorsement and 3 no preference.
0: Okay.
1: I will text this to you right now, Brad.
0: Yeah. So if my math is correct, and I am a numbers guy, Lisa DeMuth, that gets her close to 40% if she's got 809 votes. I don't know what the other percentages are, but do you know what the threshold is to stay on the ballot? Is it 15%, Lee? Do we know that?
1: He's going to say it right here, I think.
0: 41.5. I heard that. Yeah, 41.5. Okay.
2: 698 votes, 35.9%.
0: Wow.
2: Mike Lindell, 429 votes, 22.1%. All three candidates remain.
0: All three remain. All right.
1: Yeah.
0: Wow. So. Good stuff. Got updates in real time, Lee Michaels. We appreciate appreciate your service here.
1: Yep, we got 10 minutes until they come back up for 3 minute speeches. I know we're coming up on the hard break here. 10 minutes, then a 3 minute speeches for each, and then we'll go on to ballot 4.
0: Okay, and perfect timing, Lee Michaels, because they're coming up against that horrible hard break. So we'll put you back on hold, and then we'll see if I know Minnesota State Senator Dave Osmek was calling in as well. He's got some perspective, of course. He was a member of the Qualls team until he wasn't. So I know he will definitely have some things to say about this particular endorsement battle. 651-289-4488 is the number to call. You can weigh in via Twitter, hashtag Narn Show. That's hashtag N-A-R-N Show. And don't forget the live stream of the broadcast currently up and running at our Northern Alliance Radio Network Facebook page. Brad Carlson in for Mitch Berg on the Northern Alliance Radio Network. Go nowhere.

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0: 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AM 1280, The Patriot, Northern Alliance Radio Network with me, Brad Carlson. Thanks so much for tuning in. 651-289-4488 is the number to call. You can also weigh in via Twitter, hashtag NARN Show. That's hashtag N-A-R-N Show. And don't forget the live streaming is currently up and running at our Northern Alliance Radio Network Facebook page. And as always, we thank you for tuning in. So as you heard leaving off the last segment, we did get some results. I don't know if you, the listeners, heard them, but Lisa Damoth had a surge. She is now up over 40%, 41.5% to be precise. Kendall Qualls with 35.9% and Mike Lindell with 22.1%. All three candidates move on to ballot number four, and we're going to be rejoined by Lee Michaels again. Lee, the longtime operations manager at Salem Media Group Twin Cities. He's now retired, but he's still very politically active up there as a delegate at the Duluth Convention Center, Amsoil Arena, monitoring the goings-on as ballot four is about to commence. So, Lee Michaels, when to have... Now, refresh my memory. I know you told me last segment. Do candidates get a chance to speak again before the fourth ballot is cast? What's going on?
1: Yeah, right now the candidates are working the floor. Everybody's walking around with their signs supporting their candidate of choice. We've got 3 minutes left on the clock for that, and then each candidate will have 3 minutes to address the delegation. They will be announcing the order of each of the speakers. They rotate that each time. And so, like I said, we could be in for a long, long afternoon for sure.
0: Absolutely. So I was surprised that Mike Lindell had the jump that he did. So all three move on to the next round. So that is that's for certain. Well, tell you what, Dave Osmek has been waiting very patiently to join us, and he is now joining us via phone on line one. Former Minnesota State Senator Dave Osmek and a friend of the broadcast. Dave, what's going on, man? How are you?
2: Good afternoon, conservative infidels. We're in a mosh pit.
0: Really?
2: With loud music, a very loud DJ. I wish he would go away.
0: How can you pan Stevie Wonder, Sir Duke? That's one of the classics, Dave Osmek. How dare you?
2: Okay, I'll get you that. I like that, except for the fact that it's just an annoying, ear-splitting level. And I want to talk to the guy next to me in campaign, and I can't. But anyway, I do digress.
0: Yeah, fair enough, fair enough. So
2: you've got the numbers. Damoth had a big surge.
0: Yes.
2: And the reason, part of the reason for that is, in the second ballot, the Crinlin and Parrish people appeared to have not voted because it was almost exactly the number of people that had of missing ballots or votes that were not cast.
0: Okay,
2: they came back on ballot three.
0: All right,
2: and that's where the surge came from, is because you had Knight had 200 votes drop off because he dropped off after ballot two, but then the it looks like the Crinlin and Parrish people came back too, because the total vote count increase across all the candidates was about 250.
0: Okay, interesting.
2: And Knight only had 206 ballots to surge into, so it looks like some of them came back.
0: Now, I've been to in conventions I've been to in the past. Again, it's been a long time since I've been a delegate, but I recall candidates, when they do drop off, say, after the first ballot or second ballot, they will go ahead and throw their support behind any other candidates. Did any of the initial candidates who dropped off take that route, Dave Osmek?
2: They did not go to the podium, and they did not make that.
0: Okay.
2: That seems to have changed now since I was the head teller for so many years.
0: Sure.
2: That has changed where they're not, I don't know if they're disallowing it.
0: Okay.
2: Or if they're just not offering that as an option anymore.
0: Got it. All right. Well, general impressions, Dave Osmek, as we mentioned, we had some not a lot of fireworks in the Attorney General, Secretary of State, and Auditor races, some very clear, overwhelming endorsements in those particular races. But as expected, the U.S. Senate went multiple ballots, wound up going six ballots before Adam Schwarzy ended up besting Michelle Tafoya in that battle. Pretty much a fait accompli that Michelle Tafoya is going to a primary, Dave Osmek?
2: Yes, and she has already made that announcement. Delegates, I think, got that email. She'd always said that she was going to do that. I don't, every candidate has to make the decision that they make. she did not before the convention. She said she wasn't going to, she was going to go to the primary. So she's not breaking any news on that account. That's up to her. And there's a lot of delegates actually on the floor that I've talked to that are questioning the endorsement system anyway. They even though they're delegates at a convention,
0: right,
2: that does an endorsing, they're actually questioning whether this is really valuable anymore.
0: Yeah, well, and that's the exact reason I left after 2014 and haven't been a delegate since, for that very reason. Again, that's just my personal viewpoint, certainly not trying to denigrate the process for those who still hold it sacred. I just figure with our track record, the party's track record of not having endorsed a winning statewide candidate and going on 20 years, maybe time to take a second look, who's to say? But in the other races, we alluded to specifically Auditor. Now, Nate George won on the first ballot, overwhelmingly besting Dr. Scott Jensen and Representative Elliot Engen. Doesn't seem like that would be very productive to go to a primary, simply because that's one race where the Republicans almost picked off in 2022. Have you heard from, I think Dr. Jensen announced he was going to support Nate George. Representative Engen, any word from him?
2: No, and I'm not sure he was actually on the ballot. If memory serves me correctly, I don't think he came up as an option. I think he was withdrawn. Same thing within the governor's race. Representative Peggy Bennett was not on the ballot, that it was not reported to the floor. Okay. So it seems to me that some people have dropped off. So, and Frank, I think Representative Ng has some other significant problems, which I think you probably have discussed before, with certain behaviors at the Capitol, that maybe he should focus on righting that ship before he decides to go someplace else.
0: Oh, I agree with you 100%. Yeah, I did not know that Representative Engen had dropped off, so that is news. I did check on Twitter after that result came out to see if he had anything to say, and the only tweet from last night, he responded to a Blois Olson tweet showing that there was an open bar at the GOP convention, and Elliot kind of tongue-in-cheek said, for the record, I will not be participating in this. So I guess he's able to kind of take it in stride, and I agree with you 100%. He's still a young man, got a young family at home. I think there's higher priorities than to get into the mire and muck that is politics, Dave Osmek.
2: Right, and so we're moving on to ballot number four. This one could be telling. If memory serves me, ballot four is either four or five that they drop the lowest vote total person.
0: Okay.
2: And I think as part of feeding into that whole situation of why are we doing an endorsing convention are people that are supporting Lindell. Because Lindell's campaign has been non-existent as a delegate. I can say this with a great deal of certainty. He has not contacted anyone, and he claims it because he didn't get the list. That's not completely accurate from what I understand. And that's an excuse. You don't make excuses. You make policies and you make campaign rhetoric. You don't make excuses.
0: Right.
2: So where Lindell's votes go, that is going to be the big, the big elephant, quote unquote, in the room. I think they tend to gravitate probably more to an outsider candidate more than they do, quote unquote, the establishment.
0: Okay.
2: But we will see, because we're going to the ballot here in the next. And the fraud issue that I did quite a bit on your show a couple Sundays ago, that has been a significant issue. It just hasn't been circulated too much in the campaign from what I've seen within the campaign hall. But that's up to the delegates to try and figure out what they want to do and ferret out that information. And your show certainly made an impact on those state delegates.
0: Yeah, we appreciated that, Dave Osmek. We got some notoriety from, they didn't name the show. They linked to the podcast, but they said, some AM conservative talk show, and they did link to the podcast. So I think that was, I can't remember if that was the Star Tribune or the Minnesota Reformer that did that. But regardless, it definitely did get some legs. That's for certain.
2: How many people listen to that podcast? I'm curious if that's one of the most listened to podcasts that you guys had, because it seems to have had an impact.
0: Yeah, and in a totally unrelated matter, I was wondering why people were referring to me as Wally Pip after that particular podcast. You understand that reference, Dave Osmek. I appreciate that.
2: It's an old reference. Yes, a very old one.
0: Yeah,
2: older than us.
0: But, talking about Mike Lindell, you say he hasn't reached out to delegates. Didn't you get a copy of his book? Isn't that good enough, giving copies to each of the 2,000 delegates, Dave Osmek?
2: Actually, I had as many copies as I wanted to burn.
0: Okay.
2: And they're still on the floor. They're still on the convention floor because a lot of people just took the book, threw it on the floor, and they're still sitting there.
0: Oh, my gosh.
2: But the good news is Mr. Lindell was able to reimburse the cost of the books from his campaign funds, which right now is about $250,000. He is billed back to his to buy books.
0: Okay.
2: One of the great money laundering scams I think I've ever seen in campaign history.
0: Yeah, absolutely. Well, and by the way, someone is going to clip that recent soundbite and said former state senator advocates burning books. So congratulations on that, Dave Osmek. So
2: that's okay. I'm retired. I get to do things now that I'm retired. I don't have to be. I'm unchained. It's Senator Osmek unchained.
0: I like it. I like it. So what's the latest now? For the fourth ballot, have votes been cast? They're about to be cast. What can you tell us, Dave?
2: We're in the second round of three. We have 3-minute speeches. There's a third. Representative DeMuth is up first, and there's one more coming, and then we go to ballot. So we should have the fourth ballot within the next 20 minutes.
0: Okay. Fantastic. Well, we do need to run to break. Former Minnesota State Senator Dave Osmek, kind enough to join us live from the Republican Party of Minnesota State Convention. And we're available to take your calls, questions, condemnations, commendations. 651-289-4488 is the number to call. You can weigh in via Twitter at #NarnShow. 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
0: 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You can also weigh in via Twitter, hashtag Narn Show. That's hashtag N-A-R-N Show. And don't forget the live stream of the broadcast. It is currently up and running at our Northern Alliance Radio Network Facebook page. And as always, we thank you for tuning in. This reminds me of an election night broadcast where we're just poring over results of key elections, or in this case, endorsements at the Republican Party of Minnesota State Convention taking place up in Duluth. We appreciate former State Senator Dave Osmek joining us in the previous segment. Want to go back to Lee Michaels. Of course, Lee, the longtime operations manager here at Salem Twin Cities, moved on from that post a few years ago, but still very politically active and has got his own remote studio up at the convention center. Lee Michaels, I know we're in the midst of gubernatorial speeches at this moment. Do I hear Mike Lindell in the background?
1: Yes, you do. Lisa Namath went first. Kendall Qualls' entourage came up to the stage second. I was hard to listen to that because I was enthralled with Senator Osmek's commentary. It was great to hear him. But Kendall did not take the stage himself. He had surrogates speaking for him, and I missed who did the keynote for him for that 3 minutes. We're talking about business and things, and now Mike Lindell up here. And as soon as Mike finishes, they go immediately to voting on the fourth ballot. So, and I think Senator Osmek is right. When I can't remember if it's the fourth or fifth ballot, but whoever is, we might be down to two dogs in the show after this ballot, depending on what happens.
0: Okay, yeah, it'll be interesting to see if, and we assume it would be Mike Lindell who would drop off because he's been trailing the whole time. And if that occurs, if there will be hardcore delegates digging in their heels, prefer to have one or the other, we'll certainly see. Now, I know that Kendall Qualls and Lisa Namath have both been on record saying they will abide by the delegates' decision. I don't think Mike Lindell has pledged to abide by the decision. Has he made any reference to that at all, Lee? Do we know?
1: Not that I have heard. Now, again, I've had my headphones on here today and talking to people. It's again the whole thing when you're talking about Michelle Tafoya. I don't think that was any surprise to anybody at all that she, you know, will move on to a primary. That, I mean, the sad thing is, and I'm with you, and I see both sides of it, that, you know, you now end up with candidates going against each other, vying for the primary and spending money that you would rather have them spent going against the DFL side of the ticket.
0: 100%.
1: But that is what it is. And putting, you know, we want to put together the best candidate with the best chance to win. And you're right. At some of these conventions, it's hard. You get a lot of grassroots. You get a lot of things. And when Senator Osmek brought up about what Lindell's people will do, that will be very interesting, because just like some of the Royce White people yesterday, you know, you get some of these people that kind of looking for the anti-establishment candidate, which is what Trump was. And there's a big pull for that. But do you get to the point where you have to pick somebody, and where do you go with that? And now I know, you know, Brad, we've interviewed, I've talked to most of these candidates up here. And so, you know, normally I kind of keep my stuff close to the vest for a while, especially while I was on the air.
0: Sure.
1: With things. But it's an interesting thing. Good qualities and great things about all these candidates. And what's going to happen on this ballot is going to kind of set the stage for how long, you know, if Mike Lindell does end up dropping and it's just two and there's no movement in a big swing, because I don't necessarily see all of Mike Lindell's candidates going to one candidate or the other. I think it'll then be whoever felt was their second choice.
0: Right. And I have to wonder at what point there would be, you know, people don't like this phrase, but it happens, these quote-unquote backroom deals. And we saw this. You know, we were on the air in 2022. In fact, you were I think you were still
1: That was an ugly convention. We were there.
0: Yeah, and I think that eventually, in order to get an endorsement, certain deals had to be cut. And, yeah, it did not end very auspiciously, to say the least. And so you have to wonder what's going to occur here. And again, I don't get a sense that there was a lot of contentiousness or animosity between the front runners, Lisa Namath and Kendall Qualls, but and hopefully we don't see any of that. But at the same time, both have vowed to abide by the endorsement. And I know Kendall has kind of taken, if you want to call him, passive aggressive shots, saying, you know, that he's the only outsider. Well, how I would respond to that, the only reason you're an outsider, Mr. Qualls, is because you've lost elections. So, you know, had you won, would you have been part of the establishment? So it's all politicization, and given that this is politics, I understand it, but it's going to be a very interesting dynamic if it comes down to those two after this ballot.
1: Yeah, about a minute 48 left on this ballot. And, you know, in some of the talk on the floor, too, is the amount of big money candidates behind Qualls and the people. You know, that's one of these things with politics that we know it happens. We don't always want to know that it happens, but there's big money and big business behind some of these candidates and who is getting them to run or who is backing them to run. And you know, that for a lot of delegates too, that's a conversation that comes up, and it's something, yes, he may look like an outsider, but is he really an outsider with the money that's backing him?
0: I mean, you think about it, his history, he was the candidate in Congressional District 3 in 2020, lost that race.
1: Right.
0: Obviously, we remember he did actually very well on the initial ballots in 2022 for the gubernatorial endorsement. We remember that convention, and yet he ended up falling short. So he has been, even though he hasn't held office, he's been someone who's out there and has held a name, and he's done terrific work with he and his wife with their nonprofit. So the fact of the matter is he wants to conduct himself as an outsider, but yet kind of wants the credentials of actually being involved in the activity. So it is seems like kind of a fine line to walk, Lee Michaels.
1: Yeah, it is. Again, looking at the feel of the floor, last night, the energy in the room from the candidate speeches was much more emotional, much higher than it is now. You know, just now looking, there's people, you know, holding up Qualls signs and Lindell signs, but it's not like last night where there were trains of people walking up and down the floor. And, you know, Royce White was probably the most impassioned speaker last night that got the most response from the crowd. But I haven't felt that necessarily today, even after the speeches. And maybe it's because they're so close that, you know, I don't know. It's a little different feel from the floor today.
0: Yeah, and obviously you went later into the evening last night, and there's a lot packed into these weekends, that's for sure. So there was a lot of business conducted last night. It was a long day. I know Dr. Jensen lamented on Twitter there was a line out the door well after the convention was supposed to start today. So I don't know if that comes down to administration or logistics, but certainly some things need to be tightened up. So perhaps it's kind of emotionally draining just trying to get into the Coliseum, who's to say, but
1: it is a long walk, I'll give you that. And there were a few logistical things that happened, which kind of happens every convention, but you'd think they'd be able to fix those.
0: Absolutely. Well,
1: each cycle.
0: Yeah, well, Lee, we're coming up on a break. We'll definitely circle back to you in the next hour. And like I say, this hour has gone by quick. A lot to get to regarding the Republican Party of Minnesota State Convention. Appreciate Lee Michaels and Dave Osmek with the updates. So hour number one is in the books. Hour number two coming back in mere moments. It's me, Brad Carlson, filling in for Mitch Berg, the headliner on the Northern Alliance Radio Network. Again, hour number one in the books. We'll be back in mere moments. Hour number two, will we have results in ballot number four? Stay tuned. Northern Alliance Radio Network. No.

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6: With SRN News, I'm Mary Rose. Secretary of War Pete Hegseth says Washington remains committed to the Indo-Pacific.
7: This region has profound implications for U.S. security and prosperity. It's the world's largest and most dynamic market area. It's why our national defense strategy directs the Department of War to set the military conditions required to achieve a lasting and favorable balance of power in the Pacific region.
6: Speaking at the Shangri-La Defense Conference in Singapore, Hegseth said U.S. policy aims to preserve a favorable balance of power and prevent any country from dominating the Indo-Pacific. The National Park Service says three climbers on Alaska's Mount McKinley have died as a result of their fall near a treacherous pass on North America's tallest peak. A fourth was rescued. The climbers were traversing a route known for its exposed sections when they fell. This is SRN News.
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11: 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From the JTR Roofing Weather Center, we are looking at 82-degree temperatures with mostly sunny skies and southeastern winds of 10 to 15 miles per hour.
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14: Welcome back, Twin Cities and world. It's the wind beneath the right wing, the show that's making talk radio great again. I got to work on my Mitch Berg imitation. No one's buying it, but especially if they got the live stream up and running. Hey, it's Brad Carlson in for Mitch Berg today on the headliner edition of the Northern Alliance Radio Network. Mitch away on assignment, but fear not, Mitch will be actually filling in for me tomorrow on the closer edition of the NARN, Sundays 1 to 3 p.m. But if you are available, to give us a call, 651-289-4488. You can also weigh in via Twitter, hashtag NARN Show. That's hashtag N-A-R-N Show. And don't forget the live stream of the broadcast. It is currently up and running at our Northern Alliance Radio Network Facebook page. And perfect timing to go back up to the Amsoil Arena in Duluth, where longtime Salem Media Twin Cities operations manager Lee Michaels is there as a delegate for the Republican Party of Minnesota Convention. Lee may not be working for Salem anymore, but he's putting in work for us today. That is for certain. The fourth ballot results just dropped in the race for the gubernatorial endorsement. Lee Michaels, do you have numbers for us?
15: Yes, we do. Lisa with 42%, Kendall Qualls 35%, Mike Lindell 21%. In that round, that forces Mike Lindell out.
14: Okay.
15: So after four ballots, he is now forced. So total number of votes for Lisa DeMuth was 807, Kendall Qualls at 681, 408 for Mike Lindell. There were seven cast for no endorsement and a zero cast for no preference. So now as you're in that same group chat with me and Mitch, and as Mitch put into it, he says, okay, now it gets interesting.
14: Mm-hmm. Yes. Yeah, it'll be. Yeah, go ahead, Lee.
15: I don't know what's going to happen. I don't know what's going to happen with the Lindell supporters. Just talking to one and they're not, you know, so now it comes down to if there is a primary, who would you want? It's going to be interesting to see what happens here. Even like Dave Osmek said, do some of the Lindell people sit out a ballot as they're trying to decide what to do? We shall see. We've got 5 minutes left here. I believe the candidates will come back to speak again, and we'll go from there. And as Dave pointed out earlier too, this year they have not had any of the candidates come to the podium to pass along an endorsement.
14: Right.
15: And I think as we talked about last segment, there's probably a reason for that, is because it got so ugly last time and some of these backroom deals and what they did, that I think they wanted to avoid anything like that, and they're just allowing it to spread through the delegations and text messages. I cannot believe how much my phone the last 2 days, it seems like every 60 seconds I'm getting a text from all the camps.
14: Right, right.
15: Except Mike Lindell, because apparently he did not get the list. But it's going to be interesting now.
14: Yeah, I'm looking at the numbers, Lee Michaels. Lisa Damuth, ballot 3-4, exactly the same number of votes, 807. Now, because less votes were cast, she technically went up in percentage of total votes, but literally the same number, 807, which tells you, by my quick math, 25 people who voted ballot 3 did not vote in ballot 4. Don't know the reason for that. Kendall Qualls actually dropped 17 votes, and Mike Lindell down he went down about 20 votes. So I don't understand the rationale for that. But as you alluded to, I don't know what the Lindell people are going to do, if they're going to if a good number of them are going to abstain. It seemed to be, as Dave Osmek alluded to, after the first ballot, there were some candidates that dropped off right away. Some of those people, I don't know if they forgot to vote, didn't realize it could continue to vote, or what the situation was. So we'll certainly keep abreast to the developments for ballot 5.
15: Could have been a pseudo protest vote, that we're not going to make a rash decision or you know, jump into, you know, they wanted to hear some of the candidate speeches. I think that's what it'll come down to here, too, is some of the Lindell people will want to hear. Most people coming into a convention, you have your front runner. And then you have, you know, your second and third choice. And if we get to this, I lean towards that person. But I will tell you, there's times when a speech from the podium can sway voters, sway delegates. Because, you know, they hit on the topic that they wanted to hear, or they reiterated, or they, you know, it's the question that people had, oh, would they really do this or not? And they unequivocally say it from the stage does help. So those speeches are helpful. I'm glad they have a time limit on them and they stick to that. It's like the Oscars. They just turn their microphone off when they reach their time limit.
14: Sure.
15: So it's happened a couple of times where somebody's mid sentence and that's the end of it. And there go the lights and off the stage they go.
14: I have to wonder if this next ballot, say, because Lisa Daymuth has been leading from the outset. Now, it hasn't been by huge margins, although she's opened up a bigger lead these last couple of ballots. A lead is like 7 points between her and Kendall Quall. Say, you know, now with Mike Lindell dropping off, she gets well north of 50%. Does Kendall Qualls maybe swallow his pride and throw his support by Lisa Daymuth, or does he get to the point where, okay, we're going to go no endorsement? It's going to be interesting because both he and Lisa Daymuth have been one of the few candidates. I believe Peggy Bennett was maybe the other, and I think, I don't remember the other one. There was only maybe four that have said they will abide by the delegates' decision. So
15: right.
14: I wonder at what point, if at all, Kendall Qualls may say, look, I've never led. I've been, if anything, going backwards. Does he swallow his pride and make that tough decision, especially in light of what Senator Osmick talked about, the pseudo-scandal that is plaguing his running mate? What's your perspective, Lee Michaels?
15: Yeah, that would seem to be, you know, the smart thing to do.
14: Yeah.
15: Get unified, get behind, and go for it. And throw in the hat, because again, the bigger picture, and it's not lost on anybody here, the bigger picture is what's happening in November.
14: Mm-hmm.
15: And we need to put forth candidates that can win. I mean, now I think you and I agree, if you look at it this year with the fraud and everything else that's happened in the state under the leadership of Walls, is ripe for the picking. And
14: yes,
15: we need to have a great show, and having candidates that can really appeal to the independents. I've watched some polls on independents and where they're leading in the direction of the state, what they feel. Are we headed in the right direction, the wrong direction? And a lot of the independents that will decide some of these things believe we're headed in the wrong direction. We need to capitalize that, but we also need to have a candidate that is not going to polarize or push some of those independents away.
14: Right. Yeah, and obviously the fundraising is certainly an issue. I mean, you have Amy Klobuchar, who was coronated... I mean, endorsed by the DFL at their convention, and is, I've said on this show many times, when you talk about all-time popular politicians in the state of Minnesota, she's right up there with Walter Mondale and Hubert Humphrey in terms of name recognition, popularity.
15: Yeah.
14: And again, I saw a Star Tribune article that just dropped. It kind of made me chuckle, where it says the DFL is in no mood for Amy Klobuchar's middle of the road politics. It's like, has anybody bothered to check her voting record lately? It's indistinguishable from Bernie Sanders and Liz Warren.
15: I find that I saw that same thing, and I was just talking to my wife about that. I was looking at a social media page of comments about Klobuchar, and they were saying we should have got it. We needed somebody more progressive, and she's going to kowtow to the Republicans.
14: And then
15: my wife says the same thing. Goes, what, have they not looked at her voting record? I mean, it's interesting to see the left feeling she is not progressive enough.
14: Yeah,
15: and I think that's something the left, you know, we need to capitalize on in going, she may seem like middle of the road and appease to independents, but look at her voting record and what she has done and what she supported. We should be able to you think this would be the year that we hit the trifecta and run away with it, but We shall see. I don't put anything past what happens here in Minnesota at times.
14: Oh, 100%. And just the fundraising numbers are just staggering. I mean, Blois Olson had morning take that he puts out on a daily basis. I think it was a few weeks ago where there were quarterly fundraising numbers that dropped, and she literally raised Klobuchar 21 times what the Republican frontrunner Lisa Daymuth had raised. So
15: yeah,
14: money's not everything, but it is important. And so it's just such a juggernaut. Now, I temper that by saying that the DFL had a similar fundraising edge, not just from their, obviously, their individual donors, but, of course, they're awash in public employee union cash, labor union cash, teachers union cash, whatever else, in 2022. And yet the House power from 2020 to 2022 election stayed exactly the same, and they picked up, I think, a net gain of one or two Minnesota State Senate seats. Now, it was enough for the trifecta, but the point I'm making is, despite having that unbelievable fundraising advantage, the Republicans weren't exactly blown out despite the way they governed in 2023 and 2024. So I say that, I temper that to say that when you have a candidate like Michelle Tavoya with the kind of fundraising prowess, and again, I'm not asking any delegates to, you know, break the delegate pledge of going against the endorsed candidate. That's not what I'm saying. But my point is there is an opportunity here with some of this candidate quality, but the fundraising doesn't hurt either, Lee Michaels.
15: I agree. So here's a question for you, Brad. When you look at this and you think about the independents in this state,

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2: If it was just competitive, it could draw resources away from other seats that Democrats were defending or trying to pick off. And if you remember, in 2018, Trump's first midterm, the Republicans made gains in the U.S. Senate. So I say this to say, if Michelle Tafoya at minimum draw resources away from, say, Georgia or North Carolina or Maine, where Democrats are trying to get a foothold, if she can draw, Michigan is another one, if she can draw resources away from those, that really strengthens the Republicans' prospect for staying in the majority in the U.S. Senate. And that's why Angie Craig is foregoing the endorsement, because number one, she knows that the DFL tends to go for the furthest left candidate. I mean, if you think that Republicans don't do well in endorsing candidates, you know, just ask how Governor Aaron Murphy and Attorney General Matt Pelican. Oh, wait. Yeah, they didn't. But that's the point. Yeah. These two were endorsed in 2018, and neither of them survived the primary. So the DFL has figured out we want the most general election worthy candidates, and that's why Angie Craig is pouring all her resources into going for the primary, because she, that signals that if Peggy Flanagan's the candidate, like it or not, that seat's in play for the Republicans.
3: Yeah, it's a great point, and it's going to be interesting race to watch. And you know, I think this governor race right now, Lisa Namath is up on the stage right now. You can probably hear her in the background. So this next ballot, I'm really fascinated. I'm torn to see where these Lindell votes end up.
2: Yeah.
3: And it's going to tell us a lot on how long we're going to be here today and what kind of plan is going to come together here very shortly. So as soon as she's done speaking, the ballot will be open. So we'll probably have results by the time you get back from break or close to it.
2: Lee Michaels, former Salem Media Group Twin Cities Operations Manager, joining us live from Amsoil Arena in Duluth. He is a delegate to the Republican Party of Minnesota Convention, providing all of the updates. And we'll be back in mere moments with the latest from the convention on the Northern Alliance Radio Network. Brad Carlson in for Mitch Berg. Go nowhere.
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1: 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That's hashtag N-A-R-N Show for any comments or questions. And don't forget the live stream of the broadcast currently up and running at our Northern Alliance Radio Network Facebook page. And as always, we thank you for tuning in. So, yeah, we've been focused a lot on the goings-on at the Republican Party of Minnesota State Convention taking place at Amsoil Arena in Duluth, Minnesota. To kind of catch you up, for those who may be tuned in, there were endorsements last night. Tad Jude for Secretary of State, Ron Schutz for Attorney General, Nate George for Auditor, and, of course, the big dog, Adam Schwarzy for U.S. Senate, besting Michelle Tafoya. Now, the U.S. Senate race is going to go to a hotly contested primary, which Michelle Tafoya certainly has a significant fundraising edge, and polls show that she has been well clear of the other candidates for that race. So I believe Royce White is also taking that to a primary. Right now, we're in the midst of the gubernatorial race. Ballot number 5 is underway. And again, we are down to two candidates, Lisa Damith and Kendall Qualls. Lisa Damith has led from the outset, getting about 33 to 35% on the first three ballots. And then the last couple of ballots, she has exceeded 40%. So now that Mike Lindell has dropped off and it's just between these two candidates, Kendall Qualls, Lisa Damith, it'll be interesting to see how much of a jump, if at all, or if significantly, Lisa Damith receives. And again, joined by Lee Michaels, former Salem Media Group Twin Cities operations manager and a delegate to the convention. Lee, let me ask you this. Have you been getting a general sense from your fellow delegates now that Michelle Tafoya announced that she's going to go to a primary for this U.S. Senate race? Have the delegates indicated that, well, you know, we voted Adam Schwarzy as the guy, the endorsed candidate, but if he doesn't win the primary, we'll suck it up and vote for Michelle Tafoya? Or are there enough people that are saying, no, it's endorsement or bust. If the endorsed candidate does not win, we will forego that race. Are you getting any kind of general sense of the delegate sentiments on that race, Lee Michaels?
2: Not really. Okay. I haven't had a lot of conversations with people about that, and I think a lot of people would probably keep that close to the vest to a degree.
1: Sure. Okay.
2: It's one of those things that if people want to be a delegate next year, or, you know, the years down the road, do they, you know, how much do you reveal or not of what you do or what you actually think you're going to do? Mm-hmm. So I think most people will kind of keep that close to the vest, and I think it goes back to what we talked about last segment, that when it comes right down to it, people are going to look at, you know, there, I guarantee you there will be some that will abide by the endorsement 100%. But there probably will be some that go, you know what, between now and the primary, a lot can happen in a political race. And things, you know, can change on a dime. And you might see people go, you know what, we're going to go for the candidate that has the best chance of winning. And they might think that's Michelle Tafoya or Royce White or who, you know, whatever that candidate is, or Schwarzy. They're going to stick with the endorsement. So I haven't got a good read on that.
1: Okay. I almost feel like, you know, and obviously I'm not there, but just in general, I almost feel like that if Michelle Tafoya does indeed emerge victorious after the August primary, then there's a 3-month sprint to the general election. And if polls show her, say, within striking distance of whomever the candidate is, assuming it'll be Angie Craig, but You don't know for sure the way the Democrat Party nationally has lurched leftward, but just say it's Angie Craig. If there's polls showing that Michelle Tafoya is within striking distance and is well-funded, I almost feel like there would kind of be a bandwagon effect where Republicans, even though we've kind of, there's been a lot of circular firing squads within the Republican Party, factions of the Republican Party of Minnesota over the past number of years, that they would almost fall in line, kind of like I said, a bandwagon effect. Maybe I'm trying to speak that into existence, Lee Michaels. I don't know.
2: I don't disagree with you. It's kind of you want to see the primary. This whole process is amazing. See, if nobody's ever been to a convention or don't understand it, I used to talk about it on the air all the time. Go to caucus. If you want to have a say or understand the process that we have in this great republic of ours, go to caucus. That's where it all begins. And then you work your way up, you're at your BPO meetings and then your Senate districts and the CD conventions and then on to the state convention or even the national convention in a presidential year. There, it's an amazing thing to see and be a part of. The good, the bad, and the ugly. And we've seen it all over the years, that way. So I think you're right. But if it comes down to it at the primary or people are bandwagon, but in the political spectrum, things can switch so fast on candidates that, we'll see what happens.
1: Okay. So where are we at now? You had indicated before.
2: We're at 50 seconds until they post the results.
1: Oh, okay. So we're going to get some real-time results here.
2: We're going to get some real-time results here. I think 41 seconds, I believe, till the and they normally come up pretty quick. So I'm going to get my camera ready so I can snap you a picture of the results the second they come up.
1: And I'll try not to leave as much dead air as I did last time because I was kind of listening for the results. And if the listeners can't hear it, then it really does them no good. So I better kind of provide a little peanut gallery commentary. So go ahead.
2: And I will say, Brad, that my credentials here do say Salem Media Group on it.
1: Okay. Fantastic.
2: So, and I'm wearing my AIM 1280 the Patriot shirt. I talked to Mike Murphy. I said, hey, I'm going to be there. He's like, yeah, we'll get a hold of the guys and do whatever. So I don't know. Maybe I've just turned myself back into a special remote gig. Oh, here we go.
1: Okay.
2: Camera.
1: So we're hearing a burst.
2: It is a close one. Yeah.
1: Oh, wow. Okay. We're hearing a burst of applause. So if it's close, that must mean Kendall's gained some ground because he was about 7% behind.
2: So just sent it to you. We have Kendall Qualls took the lead, 776 to 716.
1: My goodness.
2: 62 no endorsement. Here we go.
3: 1,556 ballots cast.
1: So
3: the number for endorsement on that number is 934.
2: Needed 934 to win.
3: There's a rule that requires
1: 934,
3: higher than 50% of the last credentials report.
1: Okay.
3: So even if someone would have gotten 934, they still wouldn't have done the endorsement. So
2: right. Even if they hit 934, because people, it's also based on how many people vote. So a few people did not vote.
1: Okay. Protest maybe?
2: Yeah, probably. There was 62 NOR endorsement. Here it is.
1: 776.
2: 49%, roughly, a little over, for Kendall Qualls.
3: Lisa Bingham got 716 votes, 46.0%. There were 62 people that voted for no endorsement.
1: Okay, 62, no endorsement. All right.
2: And then two people, no preference.
1: That is shocking. I thought for sure Lisa Damith was going to stay in the lead. It was just a matter of how much over 50% was she going to get. She took a tremendous step backwards. That's like 90 votes.
2: Yes. Yeah.
1: I don't get it.
2: And so you did see some of the Lindell people move, obviously, to Qualls.
1: Yeah.
2: And 60, I think some of those 62 no endorsement, a little bit of a protest. I think, you should see that number go down, I would hope, and move into. So now we've got 10 minutes to walk the floor, and then I believe the candidates will address us one more time, and then we'll vote on ballot six. So I don't know if we'll have an answer for you before the end of the show, Brad.
1: Well, I don't know, and I don't know what more these candidates can say. Obviously, Kendall is certainly going to be emboldened by jumping into the lead, and Lisa Daymuth taking a tremendous step back. I don't understand it. That's shocking to me.
2: And there might be something here leading up to a primary, and who, you know, if Lindell, or if you got other people with primaries, it is one of these candidates. What do you look at being? Who do you want to see in the primary? I don't know. Could, it's going to be interesting.
1: I agree.
2: I don't know what's going to happen.
1: Yeah, because obviously neither candidate is well funded, so they were obviously going for the endorsement and saying, you know, this is it. It's endorsement or bust. So I don't know what they do from here. And again, neither candidate got above 50%, although Kendall Qualls came agonizingly close, 49.9. And you would think that once a candidate gets above 50%, that is quite shocking. I'm still trying to process this, how Lisa Daymuth lost 90 votes. I mean, she was at 807 in ballots 3 and 4. And then dropped like 90 votes. That's shocking to me. But we'll try to pour over this. Well, Lee, we do have a guest that will be joining us talking some national stuff this next segment. We'll try to catch up with you the final segment of the broadcast. If you
2: be
1: so kind, we appreciate it. 651-289-4488 is the number to call. You can also weigh in via Twitter at hashtag Narn Show. That's hashtag N-A-R-N Show. And don't forget the live stream of the broadcast currently up and running at our Northern Alliance Radio Network Facebook page. Brad Carlson, the closer, back with another segment in mere moments. In for Mitch Berg. Go nowhere.
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1: 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You can also weigh in via Twitter, hashtag NARNshow. That's hashtag N-A-R-N show. And don't forget the live stream of the broadcast. It is currently up and running at our Northern Alliance Radio Network Facebook page. Folks, we've been talking Minnesota stuff and local politics all through the first several segments, but we want to take a brief transition now and talk a little bit more about the U.S. conflict in Iran, how that seems to be ongoing, and will they or will they not have peace? And we want to get a little different perspective for you today, and we're going to be joined by Ivan Eland. He is a senior fellow at the Independent Institute and director of the Independence Center on Peace and Liberty. Within the past couple of weeks, Mr. Eland had written a piece at the Independent Institute about how he's had a different perspective than we've had on recently about how the U.S. should cut its losses in the Iran war altogether. So we'll certainly get that perspective and what that would look like going forward. Ivan Eland, it's an honor to have you on the broadcast today, sir. How are you?
7: Thanks for having me on.
1: We appreciate the time, sir. Thank you. I guess we'll start right out of the gate. When this conflict first began within the last month or so, did you kind of see this as kind of going the same route? You know, a lot of citizens and observers talk about endless war, specifically alluding to the conflict in Iraq and in Afghanistan that started in the Bush administration and went on to several through the next couple of administrations. Did you kind of see this kind of shaping out the same way? What was your perspective, I guess, when this first began, Ivan Eland?
7: Well, I think during the Vietnam War, countries started figuring out how to fight the U.S., and the military always talks about a center of gravity. You know, what's the key thing in the war? And we always focus on whatever country we're in, Vietnam, Iraq, Afghanistan, Libya, and now Iran. But these countries realize that our people at home, we like to get in and get out quick. We're sort of a weird sort of empire, not like the British or French, but we have military bases around, and we don't really want to conquer territory, but we want we have various goals in various countries.
1: Sure.
7: But the enemy fights what's called asymmetric or irregular warfare. This can be anything from guerrilla attacks to, small boats, in this case, drones, cheap drones, missiles, mines. Mines are the biggest killer of ships in human history, and that's what we're facing in the Gulf now. So what all these wars have in common is that the enemy is not as dumb as we thought they were, and that they fight the way they fight, and they don't fight like we do, but what they're aiming for is to just not lose the war until the U.S. public sours on the war, and
1: sure,
7: this causes stand down or withdrawal of forces. It worked in Vietnam, it worked in Afghanistan, it worked to a great extent in Iraq. And so this has been a pattern. I mean, the U.S. can beat any military head-to-head, and that includes the Chinese with no problem if they're fighting conventional war. But when they start using these irregular tactics, like closing the Gulf, this was very predictable. And unfortunately, Trump doesn't really know how to get it back open. Now, I think actually he's maybe on the right track here, because he's kind of similar to what I said, except he's sort of, dressing it up and saying it's a 60-day ceasefire, but he clearly doesn't want to go back to war, and I support him in that. I don't think it's a great idea.
1: So at the when obviously a lot of those same conflicts you mentioned, Ivan Eland, were alluded to, and people ask similar questions. Hey, what about these prior conflicts? How is this going to be different? And a lot of the response, whether it was from administrations or those who were advocates of this war, saying, "Well, this is Iran has been, for lack of a better phrase, a threat for decades, going all the way back to the Carter administration, and we can't allow them to have a nuclear weapon." And then there were several uprisings among the citizens, and as a result, there were several thousand citizens that were slaughtered in one of the most recent uprisings, which really seemed to get the Trump administration's attention. So with all of those factors in mind, Ivan Elin, in your estimation, what would have been the best approach to Iran, given that what we've been seeing over the past several decades?
7: Well, the conflict with Iran began in 1953 when the United States and Britain overthrew the democratically elected prime minister and reimposed the Shah. And, of course, the Shah was a brutal dictator, and he was a U.S. Client state. And that's why the Iranians originally, we have bad relations with them. It didn't start in the hostage crisis. The hostage crisis was a result of all the decades that have gone before. So we've had this long-term, as you point out, we've had this long-term tiff with Iran, and I think it's sort of gotten out of hand because I think in this particular case, Netanyahu convinced Trump to do this, and it was more of a threat to Iran is more of a threat to Israel than it will ever be to the United States. I mean, since 2003, the elder Khamenei, who was in charge before the war, he said, well, we're not going to develop a nuclear weapon. And Iran has always said that. Now, the question is Iran being honest? Mm-hmm. I think what Iran wants to do is become a near nuclear state like Japan is. Like, they can get the bomb if they want to. And I think that's probably where they were before the bomb started going here. So, but this is a problem for Israel. But Israel has many nuclear weapons already. So, But the thing that we have that Israel doesn't have is these big bunker buster bombs that last year in 2005 we used. They're called MOPs. They're 30,000 pound bombs, and they're huge compared to the usual 500 and 1,000 pound bombs that everybody else drops, right? So these are designed to go deeply penetrate these nuclear sites, and all they did was put the rubble over the nuclear stuff, and now there's of course talk about extracting this. But the Israelis needed us to do this, and I think they convinced Trump to do it last year, and then they convinced him again to do it. And so essentially, we're fighting this war, which was pretty. Most of the people have been very ginger about Iran, because of their ability to close the strait. And they don't really have to prevent all ships from going. They just lob a few missiles or drones in there from time to time, or mine the waters as they have. And there's going to be no commercial traffic going through there. They're not trying to kill warships. They're just trying to prevent the oil from going, because that's their major lever. And I think this war has shown them that getting a nuclear weapon might not even be as good in their defending themselves as the ability to close off the strait. And I think that's an unfortunate development in the war, no matter how it ends, unless they start up the war again and Iran surrenders, which I think is very unlikely, since I think the Iranians' mind, they want to stall it. I'd be very surprised if there's going to be a settlement right now, because I think the closer it gets to the election, Trump is and the Republicans are going to start pressuring Trump to get a settlement. And if, you know, because people, it's the war. This war was very unpopular when it started. The Vietnam War was popular for a long time, and so was Afghanistan, and so was Iraq for a while. But this war didn't start out with much support at all. So Trump is in a very vulnerable position here at home, and that's where the center of gravity of this war, just like those wars, is here, right in the United States.
1: We've seen, obviously, you know, we've alluded to a couple of times now the conflict of Afghanistan, you know, that Taliban was routed early on, and as you alluded to, Mr. Elin, that the war had certainly its popular sentiments from at the beginning, and then the Iraq War when Saddam Hussein was ultimately captured. It's one thing to overthrow the, as President Bush said, the evildoers in power, but it's a completely another situation to try to fill what ultimately becomes a power vacuum. So the regime in Iran, you know, was seems to be at the outset was effectively routed, and the people were rejoicing in the streets, and everybody was certainly heartwarmed by that sentiment. But regime change is a whole another slog in and of itself, Ivan Eland. This isn't something that happens within a few months like the administration may desire, does it? I mean, is that possible?
7: Well, in Venezuela, we didn't really do regime change. We just did leader change. And they got they found a leader who they could work with, this Delcy Rodriguez. She's still a socialist, but she's playing ball with Trump, and she's in Washington right now, unbeknownst to people. So that, I think they were maybe hoping to try to get this Ahmadinejad, who used to be prime minister of Iran a long time ago, who the U.S. and Israel demonized at the time, but he's more moderate than the, you know, these Khamenei people.
1: Yeah.
7: And so, we really should say the Revolutionary Guard, but that's the problem. And it's also a problem with Cuba. As they go into the Cuba, these have dispersed leadership. In Iran, it's the Revolutionary Guard, and in Cuba, it's the Communist Party. So now in Maduro's case, he was the single leader, and if you topple him, you can maybe work with the other one. Now, Venezuela is still a mess, the socialist country, but, you know, Trump did that fairly successfully, whether you agree with it or not, he did. But right. In this particular case, the whole Iran and Cuba are whole different stories, because regime change, as you point out, is very difficult. And there's a guy named Robert Pape, who is at the University of Chicago, and this guy is the world's foremost expert. He's studied all the cases of regime change by air, and that's what this was, regime change by air power. And there's been no successful episode in history that changed the regime solely by air attacks. Right. And that's easily understandable, because you really have to go in on the ground in most cases to do that. So this, if that's what their goal was, they, you know, this just wasn't really going to work from the start, but they didn't really pay attention to him. So anyway, now we are where we are. And I think, you know, Trump's doing the best he can under the circumstances after making an initial mistake. And I think what he needs to do is get it a face saving way to, you know, say he won and get out of there, because they really need to open up the strait and stop the fighting.
1: Once again, we are joined by Ivan Eland. He is a senior fellow at the Independent Institute and director of the Independence Center on Peace and Liberty. By the way, check out their fine work at independent.org. Ivan Eland, I'll end with this. Ultimately, how do you see this shaking out, what you've heard over the past couple of weeks since you wrote your piece entitled How the U.S. Should Cut Its Losses in the Iran War? Given the developments, and it seems to be a lot of fluid situations, a lot of start and stop with peace deals. We're going to have peace. No, we're not. Ultimately, if you want to put on your prognostication hat, how do you see this shaking out?
7: Well, I think Trump's got to get rid of this war for internal, you know, the center of gravity. Go back to that again, for internal political reasons, because it's very unpopular. The gas prices are high, and he's got to get rid of this, and as it gets closer to the election, he's going to have to, you know, he's going to be under more pressure, and the Iranians know that. So I think he's going to have to get a face-saving way out, and there's going to be some deal that he's going to say, well, you know, we did it better than Obama, and here's what I got.
1: Yeah.
7: And, of course, the opposition is going to say, well, I'm not sure that that's true, but, you know, he has to go down that route, really, because I think he's painted himself into a bit of a corner. And I was against this to start, but now I think he may be reluctantly on the right track. Now, he supposedly yesterday went into the Situation Room, but then he came out and said, yeah, you know, I can't go with this or something. So he's still negotiating. But I think that's what's probably going to happen, because I don't think he's really ready to start up the war again.
1: Right. Once again, we've been joined by Ivan Eland with the Independent Institute. Again, check out their fine work at independent.org. Mr. Eland, thank you so much for taking the time to join us today. Have a great rest of your weekend, and we appreciate it. Thanks again.
7: Thanks a lot. I appreciate it. Bye.
0: What would you like your legacy to be? 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
1: Hey, welcome back. AM 1280 The Patriot. Northern Alliance Radio Network with me, Brad Carlson, filling in for Mitch Berg on the headliner edition of The Narn. And we don't have time to take phone calls because we only have about 5 minutes left in the show. So let's go back live to Amsoil Arena at the Republican Party of Minnesota State Convention, where voting on ballot number 6 is, underway. And our official correspondent, Lee Michaels, joining us again. And just while we were on a break, Lee texted that the gloves really came off these last set of speeches before ballot number 6. Lee, what's going on, man?
2: Yeah, we got 4 minutes and 10 seconds before the results will hit us, so we're going to be close at the end of the show here for
1: you. We're coming up right against it. Yeah.
2: Right against it. Yeah, the gloves came off. Ryan Wilson and Lisa Namath basically calling out Kendall Qualls that he has no money, and calling out Mike Lindell, telling his people to vote for Kendall because he can beat Kendall in a primary, and Kendall saying it's not about the money, it's about the candidate. Trump didn't have, both Hillary and Kamala had more money than Trump, and he, still won. It's about the candidate. And so there were no gloves on for those candidate speeches.
1: I did see a tweet from one of the female convention goers. I won't name her name. I know her personally, but she said basically Kendall Qualls told the crowd that Namath needs her male lieutenant governor pick as a handler, and basically called mansplaining at an all-time high. Like, that's not going to go well with the female voters, Lee Michaels.
2: Although he got a huge round of applause and support after he was leaving the stage.
1: Yeah.
2: Not so much for that comment, but it was just one of those things. That shot of saying, and I didn't, when he said that, I thought it more, it wasn't a masculine thing of that he needed her to fight the, or, Wilson to fight the battles. It was more that, she wasn't doing it herself. Mm-hmm. And Kendall said, I fight my own battles. I will, you know, go up against Klobuchar. I'll do whatever I need to do. It was very impassioned on both on both sides, but it was, you know, it's down to crunch time here, and that's what happens at these conventions.
1: Yeah, absolutely. And, you know, it'll be interesting to see if any candidate can get above 50%. Like I say, Kendall came agonizingly close the last ballot, 49.9%. And I have to begin to wonder at what point, you know, if indeed now if that trend holds and say Kendall gets well above 50%, you know, at what point does Lisa Damith come out and maybe kind of swallow her pride? I mean, after these contentious speeches, you almost get a sense that they aren't in any mood to do that. But
2: no, I wouldn't think so. Well, we got a minute 53 for the results.
1: Okay,
2: and I hope they will have those. You know, normally they put it up pretty quickly. The candidates this late in the balloting, they know they've got their representatives in the back room. They're going through doing their strategy right now, what they're going to do and what they think. So the candidates have already seen the results. We're just waiting here for a minute 31.
1: Yeah, I'm wondering if the candidates can, you know, maybe kind of give some sort of hand signal as to how things are going to maybe cue us in or who's to say. But I think you'll be able to get us some non-official results with about a minute left to go in the program. So before it's announced, Lee Michaels, and like I say, we certainly appreciate your time today, Lee. This has been invaluable, and I'm a geek. I love this kind of stuff, just kind of pouring over results.
2: I know.
1: Any kind of final impressions before the results are announced?
2: It's been a blast. I actually did have a conversation with Mike Murphy. Who knows? Maybe I'll kind of be your roving correspondent in the future.
1: We'd love
2: if
1: it.
2: You ever need something.
1: Yeah,
2: so.
1: Absolutely.
2: They're telling 42 seconds.
1: Okay.
2: Until they post those results. You'll probably hear from the crowd with what happens here any minute now.
1: Yeah, yeah. And, you know, at the end of the day, I think either of these candidates would be better than Amy Klobuchar. I mean, that's not exactly 100%. Going out on a limb for you, me, and all of our listeners. However, it's just a matter of, you know, who can go up against such a juggernaut with that kind of success. And in my opinion, you know, with what Senator Osmek talked about with the issue with Kendall Qualls, lieutenant governor, currently under litigation, That's something that was going to come out in a general election, so the secret's out. And
2: 2 seconds, okay. 1 second, Brad.
1: Okay.
2: Give it to us.
1: We're waiting for the crowd response. I don't know if the timer stopped. Okay. Timer stopped.
2: I know we got less than a minute here, so.
1: Well, anyways, yeah.
2: We'll see.
1: Yeah, well, we got, like I say, we've got about 45 or not even that 30 seconds left in the broadcast, so we'll just kind of sign off right now. Lee Michaels, we appreciate the time, sir. Thank you so much. Invaluable service, and we'll keep in touch. Absolutely
2: appreciate it. Thank you.
1: 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It's been me, Brad Carlson, filling in for the headliner, Mitch Berg. Mitch is in for me tomorrow, Sunday, 1 to 3 p.m. Thank you, ladies and gentlemen, for tuning in. God bless you all. 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
17: With SRN News, I'm Mary Rose. Secretary of War Pete Hegseth says Washington remains committed to the Indo-Pacific region. Speaking to a group of world leaders, diplomats, and top security officials at the Shangri-La Defense Conference in Singapore, China won't be allowed to dominate the region.
18: When we look across the region today, there is rightful alarm regarding China's historic military buildup and the expansion of its military activities in the region and beyond. We share a clear-eyed assessment of that security environment and a mutual understanding that a Pacific dominated by any hegemon would unravel the regional balance of power and undermine the equilibrium we all seek to preserve.
17: The National Park Service says three climbers on Alaska's Mount McKinley have died as a result of their fall near a treacherous pass on North America's tallest peak. This is SRN News.
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21: 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From the B&M Tree Service Weather Center, we are looking at 82-degree temperatures and mostly sunny skies.
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23: I hurt my back several years ago. Went into the VA. They poked me a couple of times and said, oh, you're fine. Well, I wasn't fine, and I never got better. And my work said healthcare covers chiropractors. 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And the first time Dr. Kim adjusted me, I didn't have another one for 3 months.
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4: 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And I don't know why I was lost last hour. I was trying to come up with how the days are longer here in summertime, and it's like, and you know, it's going to get even worse as we get closer to the
0: I was like, what is it? What? It's not Equinox. Equinox is falling. I couldn't remember. Mark Davis, my buddy Mark Davis on 660 AM, The Answer in Dallas. He texted me, it's the solstice. It's the summer solstice. Thank you. I have an entire team of people here who their sole function is to save me when I'm a floundering idiot and say in my ear the word I'm looking for, and nobody could do it. Thank you, Mark Davis. And everyone listening in Dallas, Mark Davis coming up in 1 hour. In the meantime, we've got Kurt Schlichter joining us in the next hour, as well as KT McFarland. And in 30 minutes, local reporter here in Washington, talk about an issue in Northern Virginia that is sort of an allegory, a touchstone for, I'm thinking, pretty much every neighborhood in this country. And that is the ubiquitous growth of data centers. And how local governments and local residents are supposed to balance the obvious technological need for these things, the potential revenue that they can bring into a community, and yet also some of the drawbacks of having a data center pop up right in your neighborhood. We'll get into all of that coming up in a bit. But first, speaking of somebody who's usually in my ear correcting my mistakes, Alex Swoyer is an attorney. She's the editor-at-large over at the Washington Times. Her book, Lawless Lawfare, is a great one, all about the use of the law as a political weapon. And she has a podcast called Court Watch over there with the Washington Times. But I'm burying the lead, Alex. You are a frequent co-host of mine on WMAL in D.C. So, again, your job was often to correct me when I got things wrong. So, clearly,
1: never.
0: I've missed you.
1: Not correcting, but it's always good to wake up with you. Yes, always fun. Thanks for having me.
0: Sounded a little weird, but I'll let it go. Alex, here we are approaching June, and this is when we get a whole flood of Supreme Court decisions. This is go time for you. This is what you train all year for.
1: It is. It's my Olympics every June. That is correct.
0: What are you most looking forward to? Because I think a lot of people would probably look at that Voting Rights Act judgment that finally ruled unconstitutional these racial gerrymandered districts. They would think that's probably the biggest one, right? Or is the birthright citizenship one going to be the biggie?
1: No, I think you're right. So one of the things I learned when I was talking to various court watchers, for me, I've been covering the court since 2017. So I thought this year has kind of been interesting because the justices don't regularly take like election related disputes. But yes, obviously everyone's kind of said, I think the biggest one was the Louisiana redistricting case, mm-hmm. which you mentioned, pretty much gutted the Section 2 of the Voting Rights Act and has opened up the door to what we're seeing now with all many states going ahead and moving forward or trying to move forward with redistricting. But there's other election cases, I think, that are also that should be on people's radar. One in particular has to do with mail-in balloting. So out of Mississippi, there's a case, the RNC challenged that Mississippi allows 5 days past Election Day for, you know, counting ballots. And other states, I think Washington State, Larry, does 21 days. Illinois is like 14. So the RNC had argued there's one federal election day. This is unlawful. And the lower courts ruled with the RNC. So that's basically been put on hold while the Supreme Court decides this case. And should the Supreme Court, you know, rule for the RNC, this could really be a domino effect and have other states that have these, like, you know, lengthy periods to allow for the counting of mail-in ballots to cease. So I think that's a one to watch. And I think, a lot of people say if they do that, it could help restore people's faith in the elections because, you know, it's terrible in some states when, you know, you're almost sitting down for Thanksgiving and don't know who won, right? So that's one area that I think is important. And then you just mentioned birthright citizenship. There's clearly interest there in seeing what President Trump's, what the justices are going to say about President Trump's executive order looking to end birthright citizenship. I think I talked to you previously about this.
0: Yes, I remember you were on co-hosting with us when the day after the arguments took place.
1: Yeah, and you know, I don't think it went well for the Trump administration. There was just too many kind of Republican appointees who asked, kind of pushed back. One specifically, which was, I think Chief Justice Roberts brought up the whole birthright tourism issue, but like said, you know, that doesn't necessarily have anything to do with this case, like the legal issue at hand. And you know, at the it's I guess not. It's not part of the case, but it was still shocking. Like, the Solicitor General mentioned, you know, the amount of Chinese companies that are looking to use our laws, and you would think that would be taken into account. Yeah. My guess is the justices were going to kick that over to Congress and say this is something Congress has to take care of.
0: Okay. But by the way, I think that would sort of be a win, because as of now, birthright citizenship has always sort of, the proponents of birthright citizenship have hung their hat on the 14th Amendment, suggesting the interpretation of that amendment back in the 19th century before air travel, et cetera, is what motivates and energizes the basis, the rationale behind birthright citizenship. If the Supreme Court says Congress can legislate this, they just need to do it, I think that's a huge hurdle.
1: Yeah, it would be a win. I mean, it would be a win so far as that it says, hey, this is the path forward to do this, almost like Justice Kavanaugh gave President Trump with his tariffs case when he kind of. Yeah.

0: One nation under God. Here's Franklin Graham.
1: I'm inviting you to join with us and to pray for America. 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
0: As we approach America's 250th, join Franklin in praying for our nation every day. 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
2: All the states to go ahead and pass these types of laws that do restrict transgender athletes from competing in girls' sports. It doesn't say that they can't compete at all, right? It just protects it the girls' sports for being more biological females.
3: Right.
2: And this is like from, kindergarten or elementary school all the way up through college sports. So I think this would be, this is one of those issues that I think will also have a domino effect where we look at all these different industries that are like, I guess different levels. I'm not a sports expert, but like we talk about the Olympics, we talk about like the different.
3: Right. Olympics, different, NCAA, high school, then JV.
2: Exactly.
3: The problem is that a lot of those, lower level leagues or lower age groups, that's the training ground for a lot of these athletes. So if, let's say you're a potential female athlete on the bubble, if you lose a slot on that team to a biological male or for some reason you don't get as many chances, to compete, and it's just overlooked because as well, this isn't as intense a competition as the Olympics. The principle should remain the same, I would think, one way or the other.
2: Yeah, it should. And then during oral arguments, it was just very interesting. There was like justices were kind of like, well, what are they, that basically the ACLU was representing these transgender athletes. And the question kind of became, what sliding scale are you looking for? Because they were talking about, well, some of them are on testosterone, so they actually have weaknesses and they wouldn't be able to compete, at the top of their ability. And they're like, well, what is the state supposed to do? Are they supposed to go around and test every single athlete to see how much testosterone is in their body? It was just the justices weren't buying it. So I do think it's going to be a win for the states. And then we'll see other states go in the path of West Virginia and Idaho, sure, and pass those sort of laws.
3: Ketanji Brown Jackson, of course, had to recuse herself since she cannot define what a woman is. Obviously disqualified from making a judgment on that case. I'm kidding.
2: You would think.
3: Alex, actually, I want to hang on to you. I want you to stay with us for one more segment because there's a little bit more to discuss here. And also, Jill Biden is in the news. And sometimes I can be a little gratuitously mean to Jill Biden. And Alex, you have a way of talking me off the ledge there and humanizing me. So can you stick with us for one more segment?
2: I would love to. Thank you.
3: Although this one should be quick, 30 seconds, temporary protective status for illegal immigrants. Some people under TPS have been there for like 25 years. How do you think the Supreme Court's going to rule on that one?
2: That was an interesting one that I attended. Toss up, who knows? I think that the administration should have done better with going in on one aspect. Like when you talk about one country, the various countries, they had Haiti, I believe, was one of them.
3: Uh-huh.
2: And then there was a few different countries that were. And it's kind of hard when you talk about the sliding scale. I think that they're going to have to decide how often.
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7: It's Larry O'Connor here in the District of Columbia. Joining us is Alex Sawyer. She's the editor-at-large at the Washington Times, which is, well, really the only printed newspaper you can believe in Washington. And Alex, as you know, this show is pretty influential here within the Beltway for people who work in the political game, consultants, you know, fundraisers, people like that. So they're all going to lean forward a little bit and listen to your answer to the next question, because there is a case pending before the Supreme Court having to do with how much coordination there can be between political action committees and other political entities and a campaign and political parties and all that stuff. It has to do with campaign finance and how it relates to free speech. What's that looking like? And Alex, people's fortunes are riding on this answer.
8: Yeah, that's true. So that is the NRA, the vice president, and a Republican congressional campaign committees asked the justices if they could strike down the restriction on coordinated spending. Basically a limit, I think it's like there's a limit on House candidates, and then a different limit on Senate candidates and what they can spend and in coordination with their chosen candidates, right?
7: Yeah.
8: And so they're trying to argue that this is a First Amendment issue, basically freedom of speech, freedom of association. And I do think they're going to, I think that this court will be open to that. So, you know, for those Republicans out there cheering on the NRSC, I think that, you know, there will be a win there. Right. And then I just wanted to follow up real quick. You asked me about TPS. One of the issues there was NOM, I think, sent an email to the State Department about asking about some of these countries. It was like Haiti, Syria, Venezuela, and like, I don't think there was a response. So that's kind of what the justices were like. Well, is the State Department, do they have to respond to the secretary? Does there have to be some sort of thorough revisiting of what the ground, what conditions on the ground in these countries are like before sending people back?
7: I see.
8: That's one we're kind of hanging in balance. We'll see.
7: Excellent. All right, Alex. So now I thought of you when I saw this clip, because we've had our fun at the expense of Dr. Jill Biden. She's a doctor, you know. And her husband, Joe, who I often remind our audience appeared to have mashed potatoes for brains. Thank you, Julie Gunlock, my former co-host, for giving me that one. Continued co-host. She's got a book she's selling now, Alex. And she was asked on CBS News about that infamous debate, Joe Biden. And you'll remember afterwards, she was like, oh, Joe, you did so great. You answered every question, treating Joe Biden, the president, like a kindergartner. Here's her answer about what happened as she watched that debate along with the rest of our country.
9: Were you horrified as you saw it unfold?
10: I wasn't horrified. I was frightened because I had never, ever seen Joe like that. Before or since? Never.
9: Or since?
10: Yes.
9: Or you've since? Never seen him like
10: never.
9: That.
10: No.
9: What happened?
10: I don't know what happened. I mean, as I watched it, I thought, oh my God, he's having a stroke. And it scared me to death.
7: But of course, Alex, she never actually said anything about that publicly or from what we know privately. This is the first we've ever heard this story. So I guess the question is she the worst liar in the world? Is she the worst wife in the world? Certainly the worst doctor in the world. You take it from there.
8: Well, we got to give it to her. She's not really a doctor. So, you know, we could all drop that.
7: Not that kind of doctor.
8: Be able to spot that sort of thing. Right. So, okay, one of the issues I have with this, first of all, I'm wondering, is this like book fiction? Whatever. So one of the things I think is interesting is we always want to bring up the, and it's in the news this week, that Biden is suing to try to keep that audio tapes, if you recall, and the transcript related to the investigation.
7: Over his classified files that he kept in the garage next to Hunter Biden's crack pipe.
8: And his interviews with his ghostwriter, where he's, alleged to have possibly shared classified information. If you remember that report that came out from Robert Hur, it talked about how, a jury would be too sympathetic to this old man.
7: Right.
8: He seems like he's having memory problems. I think there was a comment, I don't know if it was in the report or if it was actually during a hearing, but that he couldn't remember when his son died. That's before this debate.
7: Right.
8: So when she's sitting here or sitting there and saying, I've never seen this before, if anyone that's been following politics at all should know that's I don't want to use the word lie, but, inaccurate.
7: Oh, no, use the word. It's a lie. She's a liar. Go ahead, Alex. I got you.
8: Yeah.
7: Don't worry.
8: So there's just no way, right? It doesn't.
7: There is no way. Alex, thank you. I walked away from that moment thinking, oh, Lord, I think I had a more intimate relationship with Joe Biden than his wife did when they were in the White House. Because I saw it all the time from this guy. Well, she has a very busy life, what with being a...
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3: 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From the JTR Roofing Weather Center, we are looking at 82-degree temperatures, mostly sunny skies, and southeastern winds of 10 to 15 miles per hour.
13: With SRN News, I'm Mary Rose. The fate of four climbers who fell in Alaska is now known.
14: A Latvian mountaineering expedition group says three climbers on Alaska's Mount McKinley who fell near a treacherous pass on North America's tallest peak earlier this week have died. After waiting for weather to clear, a long line from a helicopter was used because the terrain and conditions prevented the helicopter from landing. A fourth climber was later airlifted to a hospital. The National Park Service says the climbers were traversing a route known for its exposed sections when they fell near Denali Pass, which is about 18,200 feet. I'm Lisa Dwyer.
13: President Trump is still weighing a deal to extend the current ceasefire with Iran. The president met with his cabinet Friday in the Situation Room without making what he called a final determination. This is SRN News.
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7: All about fraud going on in the states right now, Medicare fraud, Medicaid fraud. 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It's to send kids to a summer camp where their parents, usually it's their dad, is in prison. And not only is this a great opportunity for kids to sort of get away from gangs and get away from drugs and have a positive, joyful, spiritual experience at a time where it really can make a difference in their lives, because they're facing choices right now. They don't have a dad in the house. And you'd be terrified to learn the kind of father figures they end up glomming onto at an age like this. And yeah, that's how this cycle of crime and immorality and drugs and violence and addiction and mental health issues, it just perpetuates. 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
7: It wouldn't be great at the end of today when your head hits the pillow, you can look back and say, I did something good today. 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That you're just giving them a week. 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Angel Tree is the banner. Thank you so much for that. Now, I want to turn to a topic that I'm sure will get the attention of everyone listening, because this is a hot issue all across the country. And local communities are grappling with it. They're grappling with it because of economic issues, because of the need for high tech and jobs that go along with high tech and the revenue through tax dollars that come into a local government. But also there are a lot of privacy and safety concerns. Yes, I'm talking about data centers. They're going up everywhere. You know, anybody who's in the data center business, you know that business is very good. And if data centers are such a great idea and they bring in so much revenue, as I continue to be told, and it's so important for AI and for the growth of the tech industry in this country, which I keep hearing it is, then why is it local governments are always sort of acting shady when they vote for these things or change their zoning rules to accommodate these things? I mean, if they're a great idea, why not just put it out there and do the vote? Right. Joining us to discuss this debate going on really hot and heavy right in the shadow of the nation's capital, Prince William County, Virginia, is one of the finest reporters in this area, WJLA's own Nick Minock. Nick, thanks for joining us. Good morning.
21: Good morning, Larry.
7: So, first of all, there is a history here with Prince William County in particular, because they did this sort of quasi-surreptitious rezoning of a rural area. They ended up getting challenged by homeowners and residents in court, and it got struck down, right? So now it's back to the drawing board for new data centers in a new region of Prince William County?
21: Right, and I think you might be talking about the Digital Gateway Project, and that is exactly what happened. But now the developer, I understand, is appealing that decision, so we'll see what the future is for that.
7: Okay.
21: So that's more in the western part of the county, and that's a new development, pretty fresh. But
7: by the way, that one's also butts right up against a Civil War battleground, so there's a lot of factors involved with that zoning.
21: Yes, and also we're looking at about a dozen new data center proposals in the eastern part of the county. It was, you know, not that long ago that data centers were being proposed in the western part of the county. So talking about Bristow and Gainesville, west of Manassas. Now folks in Woodbridge, Dale City, Dumfries, the data centers are coming closer to their communities, at least in this proposed form. So we did a story on 7 News this week about how 6 data centers and 2 substations, just a massive data center complex could be coming right behind the homes of the folks who live in the Four Seasons community. That is a 55-plus retirement community. And we showed how close these data centers would be, basically in the backyards of hundreds of homes there right by 95. And those homeowners are very upset. They don't want what happened to the western part of the county to happen to their neck of the woods.
7: So what is it that they're concerned about? Is it that these are an eyesore, that the construction will be noisy and disruptive, or is there some sort of actual hazard they're concerned about that might go along with having the power or other activities there with the data center?
21: Well, all of the above that you just mentioned. In this particular community, a lot of these folks, they wanted this to be their final forever home. So they enjoyed the woods that, you know, are currently behind them. That would all be leveled. And so people went there for peace, for quiet, for tranquility. That would be totally different. I spoke with a homeowner who said if this goes forward, he's going to have to move. He just recently retired, but there are many people in that community because of their age, their health. They don't have the ability just to get up and move somewhere else. And again, people wanted to live there for the rest of their lives in retirement.
7: Yeah.
21: So they're upset there. And, you know, it's not just happening to Prince William County. We're seeing this also in Fairfax County. Fairfax County has between 20 and 40 data centers, depending on the size. Loudoun County has over 200 data centers built right now, with 100 more in the pipeline. Mm-hmm. Bucyrus County has a few. Stafford County and Spotsylvania County don't have any operational data centers yet, but because the Prince William and Loudoun County Board of Supervisors have been more resistant on these proposals, they're looking at Stafford and Spotsy. So there's about 20 projects proposed or approved, both in Stafford and in Spotsylvania County. So those counties could look totally different in the near future.
7: Nick Minox, I guess, he's a reporter with WJLA ABC 7 in the greater Washington area, talking about the hot debate that goes on all across the country over these data centers. That's a lot of data centers, and that's just Northern Virginia you're talking about. I know that there's proposed data centers in the Maryland, state of Maryland as well. All I hear when you say that is the drain of electricity that they're going to demand. I mean, there's already an issue with power and electricity in this region, and you've got now both Maryland and Virginia signing on to this Green New Deal sort of curbs on carbon emissions related to electricity generation. I don't think windmills are going to be the solution here. Does this come up in the debate? That's not really something county supervisors can handle, but what's the state solution for the electricity? Because everyone's rate's going to go up if we get this more demand.
21: Mm-hmm. And Democrats in Virginia, when they controlled the legislature and the governor's mansion, not, you know, currently, but a few years back under Governor Northam, they passed the Virginia Clean Economy Act, which mandates 100% clean energy in the near future for the major utility companies. Mm-hmm. So some of these utility companies are very reluctant to build natural gas power plants. Forms of energy that they don't see as clean because they're mandated by lawmakers to do solar and wind. Well, when that happens, these companies are having to build high voltage transmission lines through large swaths of Virginia to bring energy where? To Northern Virginia, where data centers consume an immense amount of electricity. And so right now we're tracking a few different projects that Dominion has proposed. And these would have huge impacts to folks in Virginia. There is the Valley Link Dominion project I've been reporting on that would impact 9 counties in Virginia. They would be building the tallest, most powerful transmission line in Virginia. It would go from Lynchburg all the way to Culpeper at a massive substation. And that would impact possibly Spotsylvania County, Culpeper County, Orange County, Louisa County, Goochland, and so on. And these lines are proposed to go straight through homeowners' property, their farmland, totally altering the landscape. And just to kind of give you a sense of how tall these would be, these transmission lines would be taller than the Statue of Liberty. And that's not the only transmission line project we're looking at. There's also one that would go through Caroline, Spotsylvania, Stafford, and into Fauquier County. So this has a real impact on, you know, Loudoun and Prince William's neighbors.
7: Yeah.
21: Right? Orange County doesn't have a single data center, yet they're going to suffer the consequences from a high-voltage transmission line going through their properties to power data centers farther north.
7: More importantly, Nick, because we have to make this about me, the WMAL tower is in Woodbridge, Virginia. Those power lines aren't going to disrupt our signal, is it?
21: That I don't know.
7: All right, we'll have to look into that. You need to get a team on it. Nick, real fast, you're talking about people in real estate interests, power interests, high-tech interests, development interests. These are deep-pocketed, politically connected industries who know exactly how to get what they want done at the local level with politicians. Talk to me about that part of this, because I've got to think there is a lot of pressure, a lot of carrot and stick going on with these entities and interests trying to get the local county supervisors to approve these plans.
21: Sure. So I see developers, I see data center industry donating to local county supervisors. They may be donating to your county supervisor. You can look that up on VPAP to see what's going on there. We know Dominion Energy, of course, is a big player and donates a lot of money to various political candidates. So there's that as well. And it's something to take a look at, right?
7: Yep.
21: Because local supervisors, they control your zoning. They often can say no if something can be rezoned from, let's say, residential to industrial or light industrial. And so it's very important to pay attention to what your board of supervisors are doing in all of this. What I'm seeing outside of Virginia, we've seen a little bit of this in Virginia, but outside of Virginia, you're seeing a lot of communities going to their county boards and going to every single meeting, making
7: yes.
21: it so clear they're opposed to it. And we have seen some counties outside of Virginia pass moratoriums on data center growth, just saying no to it.
7: Yep.
21: So that does make a difference.
7: Agreed. Yeah, it's one of those things, too, Nick, that cuts across political lines. Because, listen, I'm pro-free market. I'm pro-growth. I'm pro-booming economy. I'm pro-all those things. I'm also pro-private real estate rights and property rights and privacy rights. And so when those things clash, well, that's what politics is all about. Nick Minock, WJLA. Thank you, sir.
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0: Alexandria Ocasio-Cortez is a congresswoman from New York, and she has a skill set. She gets attention. That's it. That's her skill set. And when you're a politician, that's an important one. It is. You've got to get attention. It's important for people to be talking about you, even watching you, sharing clips about you. It helps build up your profile. It helps build up your influence, I suppose. And, well, if you're in the business of politics, you want to have influence. That's an important thing. So she's getting attention, this time for showing up at the Eid. It's Eid? Eid. And the Muslim holiday in Ramadan. Eid. E-I-D. Eid. Yeah, that's what it is. She showed up at the Eid event in New York City. This is the first Eid event with a Muslim mayor, Zohra Mamdani. She went and spoke at the Eid event, and she wore a hijab. Have you seen this video? It's a video with her wearing the scarf around her head and then speaking into the microphone there and welcoming all of the other Muslims, by the way, out on a field to pray out in the open publicly. It's not like they don't have enough mosques in New York. Trust me, there are plenty. But it's really this intent on getting out there in the public square and displaying their religious faith for all the world to see that really does sort of capture your attention. I'm not saying there's anything wrong with praying out in public. I'm just saying that the Muslim community seems really, really, really intent on doing that in the public square, like in the middle of town, like right there in Times Square and other places where you don't expect it and where Christians are told we're not supposed to be. That's okay. Anyway, here's the Eid event with hijab-wearing Alexandria Ocasio-Cortez delivering a speech. I don't think she led any prayers because, of course, she's not allowed to. She's a woman. And I'd love to show you Zohra Mamdani standing right next to her and raising her arm in triumph, but I don't think she was allowed to. I'd love to show you what kind of hairstyle she had, but she wasn't allowed to show her hair. It was an Eid event. Nothing says fight the patriarchy like bending the knee, knuckling under, succumbing and acquiescing to the single most patriarchal dominant religious faith on the planet. Fight the power, AOC. See, but here I'm confused about a couple of things. First and foremost, I'm super confused why AOC was the one that was delivering the remarks. She's not part of the city government. She's not part of the Mamdani administration. She's a member of the U.S. House of Representatives, a federal seat holder. You would think that if the mayor were there, the first Muslim mayor, and clearly AOC is not Muslim, although she looks just great in that hijab. I wonder if Ilhan Omar helped her style it. She's not Muslim, so it was fine to bring a woman who is not Muslim to the table to deliver remarks at the Eid event, as long as she wore a hijab. So here's what I don't understand. If the mayor is there as the first Muslim mayor of New York, and it's a big deal, and all the cameras are there, why would the mayor not have a high-profile woman in his administration deliver these remarks? For instance, why not bring Taylor Brown? You know who Taylor Brown is, right? Oh, sure, she got a lot of attention. Taylor Brown is the director. It's a new position that was created by Zohra Mamdani, so I'm going to get the title right. It's the newly created Mayor's Office of LGBTQIA Plus Affairs. First one in New York City history, man. Oh, did I say man? Sorry. It was a slip. You see, Taylor Brown is, in fact, a man. But Taylor Brown dresses up like a woman. And I have no doubt if Taylor Brown were invited to come and deliver remarks to the Muslim prayer session there to kick off Eid by Zohra Mamdani, I'm sure Taylor Brown would wear a hijab and be perfectly respectful to all of the devout practicing Muslim men who were there gathered to prayer. So why wasn't Taylor Brown invited? That would have been a perfect moment for Zohra Mamdani to express his embrace of the LGBTQIA+. Did I leave one out? I don't think so. Community. And also send a very important message of inclusivity and tolerance to those gathered. But he didn't. That's weird. You know what else is weird? That nobody showed up dressed up like Handmaid's Tale to protest that here is a mayor injecting his religious faith in the public square and forcing a woke progressive woman to cover her hair before she gave a speech. In New York City, where's the Handmaid's Tale people? They always show up in costume. Let's leave here with reminding ourselves of a little display of courage that we saw, not from an American politician, a full-grown adult like AOC, no, from a little boy in Scotland whose school group was brought to a mosque to participate in the supplication of the Muslim faith by getting down on your knees and literally kowtowing and bowing. This little boy would not participate, stood with his hands in his pockets, and he showed more intelligence.
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5: With SRN News, I'm Mary Rose. There's another drop in the nation's smoking rates.
6: A CDC survey finds that the cigarette smoking rate among U.S. adults dropped to another all-time low last year, with only 1 in 11 adults saying they are current smokers. The rate has been gradually dropping for decades due to cigarette taxes, tobacco price hikes, smoking bans, public education, and changes in the social acceptability of lighting up in public. Cigarette smoking is a risk factor for lung cancer, heart disease, and stroke, and it's long been considered the leading cause of preventable death. I'm Lisa Dwyer.
5: New data suggests artificial intelligence may be creating jobs, not cutting them. A chart highlighted by President Trump's AI advisor, David Sachs, shows hiring is actually rising in software engineering, the field most aggressively using AI. This is
7: Question, how can you tell the Twin Cities media is massaging things for the DFL? 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
8: 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We are looking at 81 degree temperatures with mostly sunny skies and southeastern winds of 10 to 15 miles per hour.
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0: We are live in your nation's capital. Preparations continue for the big UFC match on the front lawn of the White House, or is it the back lawn? At the White House on Flag Day, the 14th of June. People are excited about that. Lots of stuff going on with the 250th birthday. We're on your flagship station in the nation's capital, WMAL, from the Relief Factor Studios. Good morning. Larry O'Connor here. Coming up in 30 minutes, my friend Kurt Schlichter, who is senior columnist at Town Hall. He's got plenty of reflection right now on what went on in the primaries this primary season. Seems like most of them are behind us right now, at least the high-profile ones, especially after John Cornyn was sent into early retirement. So we'll get his opinion on that. But joining us right now, friend of the program, who we're always fortunate to talk to at this time every week, it's K.T. McFarland, former National Security, Deputy National Security Advisor to President Trump, but has worked in the foreign policy and national security arena all the way back to Henry Kissinger. K.T. McFarland, which, of course, I'd like to remind everybody, you were, in fact, a 12-year-old intern with Dr. Kissinger and President Nixon. Just wanted to make sure everyone recognized that. Good morning, K.T.
20: Good morning. Thanks for the promotion. Actually, I was 18, but go ahead.
0: Close. Katie, everybody's talking about, you know, will there be a deal? Won't there be a deal? How do they get a deal? And you've sort of talked this through at all angles. It seems to me this is just very much a game of attrition. We've got a blockade. A blockade is not like a quick strike kind of military action. You're slowly, basically waiting the other guy out. That takes patience, and it appears that the president has that patience, but at some point he's going to run out of it. But where do things stand right now, and does everybody sort of in the media and the president's critics, should they just sort of take a breath and let this thing play out?
20: You know, watching President Trump yesterday at his press conference was just so vintage Trump. It is so art of the deal. It is so scrambling into the brains of the Iranian leadership when he says, well, they thought they could wait me out till after the midterms. Did you guys see the election on Tuesday? I'm really popular with the voters, so they're not going to, I'm not going to blink. And anyway, the midterms don't matter to me. And then he says, brilliantly, he said, look, they either come up with a deal that we can accept. It's either a good deal or it's no deal. And then he turns to Pete Hegseth, Secretary of War. He said, or else I'm going to let this guy to my left take care of things.
0: Yeah.
20: And it was just so, Trump looked like the most relaxed guy in the world about the negotiations. And you're right, we can wait them out. Every day that their blockade continues, they have no income. They're not paying their military. They have massive unemployment. Their inflation rate for foodstuffs is 100%, 70% for everything else, and their currency has fallen by at least 80%. So every day this goes on and it gets worse and worse and worse. Every day that goes on for us is pain at the pumps, for sure. But President Trump is willing to not blink first, shall we say. And as you said, his patience is going to run out soon.
0: The president, obviously, I think, is very reluctant to commit forces, U.S. forces, and put them in harm's way unless it's absolutely, absolutely the last call. And I think also, frankly, he doesn't want to devastate the country. He doesn't want to blow up their power grid and leave them with no infrastructure, because then, you know, who comes in and cleans up the mess, right? And I guess that's where I'm leading with my question, because there are a lot of people in this town, KT, who think the only solution, and they've been cheerleading it for several weeks now, is to get back in there and just bomb Iran into oblivion. And I've never heard sort of the what's next part of that. The, you know, the Colin Powell famous, you broke it, you bought it. I mean, if we go back in and we devastate them with more military strikes, what comes after?
20: Well, that's the big question that no one who advocates military force ever thinks through. I sat with Henry Kissinger when he did his only oral history years ago, and he said the problem with the United States is it's very easy to get into foreign wars. It's very hard to get out of them. And what comes next is the big question. And if in a country of 93 million people, what comes next is an important question. A slow-rolling coup, frankly, a regime change that they orchestrate, not us. We don't impose it on them in the George Bush style in Iraq and Afghanistan or the Obama style in Libya, one that the Iranian people take control of themselves would be the best possible outcome. But as President Trump has said from the beginning, his goal is no nukes, no nukes, no nukes. And that will be an absolute force. I mean, one point that he'll never give in on. And regime change, be nice if it happens. Yeah. And it probably will happen, especially because they've been forced to turn the internet back on so their own people can have an opportunity to mobilize now. It's not why they did it. They did it because they're so hurting economically. But President Trump did not look like a guy to me who was sweating it out, because he knows that what comes next is important. If Iran has no infrastructure, no energy infrastructure, no anything infrastructure, how does it rebuild? Who pays for it? If they have no income, they've got a huge amount of rebuilding to do. And if with no income, it's very hard to see a coherent Iranian government, you know, 2 years from now. So I think one of the important things to take away from all this is Trump, nobody paid attention to it, but when Trump said, I want everybody to join the Abraham Accords.
0: Yeah,
20: in other words,
0: saw that.
20: I want peace in the Middle East. I want the Saudis in. I want the Qataris in. I want everybody in a peace agreement that recognizes Israel and turns away from war and turns towards commerce.
0: Yeah, that's quite a challenge out there, and the Arab nations have to come forward and explain exactly why they would oppose such a thing, mm-hmm. considering some of their neighbors have already joined the Abraham Accords in the first term. I think it's quite a just move there. Well, speaking of Israel, haven't heard from them much lately. Where do they stand in all of this? Well, what is Prime Minister Netanyahu's end game here? Do they want to continue the bombing? What are they looking as the final result? I mean,
20: well, in the middle of all this negotiation, what are the Israelis doing? Quietly taking out all the senior leadership and military capabilities that remain in Lebanon and for Hezbollah, taking out some of the senior leaders, the new senior leaders. You know, usually your half life in that job is a week, 10 days before Israel takes you out. So while everybody's paying attention to the peace plan, Israel is slowly but surely continuing to degrade the Israeli proxies for Iran, Hezbollah, and Hamas.
0: And will they accept any kind of resolution here that doesn't involve assurances that Iran will no longer be any kind of threat? Or is it really just, if the nukes are off the table, Israel can live with it?
20: Well, but wait a minute. Now, the nukes off the table is going to require a couple of things. Number one, how do we know the nukes are off the table? We have to have complete inspection, you know, snap inspection, anytime, any place. We have to be involved with observing how are the nukes taken off the table. Where is the so-called uranium dust? Where is the highly enriched uranium? Where is it going? Who controls it? How do we make sure that it's really

0: One nation under God. Here's Franklin Graham.
1: I'm inviting you to join with us and to pray for America. 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
2: System worked. So there were about 1,000, we're called ghost ships, a ghost fleet. And, yeah. And oil goes from Iran into these tankers. They sail around the world.
3: And by the way, I don't mean to leave India off the hook, too. India is buying this stuff from Iran as well.
2: Yeah, India, mostly China, but India as well. So how do you shut that down other than blow those tankers out of the water? Well, now where Operation Economic Fury comes in, because that's what the Secretary of Treasury has been doing for the last couple of weeks and months. He's been tracking down, how is that money moving? Is it moving by cryptocurrency? Is it moving by bank accounts in third world nations? Iran made such a stupid mistake by bombing that Dubai and others were the countries, and sort of all of a sudden they wanted to join the fight on America's side against Iran, and they opened up all their banking books to the U.S. Treasury. And so we've been able to shut down all those little sneaky little avenues of cryptocurrencies, of money laundering, of black market funds. And so maybe Iran is getting that oil out. Maybe those 1,000 ghost tankers are delivering it to somebody, but Iran's not getting any money from it.
3: Final thing, Scott Bessent, the Treasury Secretary, continues to talk about how there's going to be this end game with their oil wells. They're going to run out of capacity. They're going to have run out of places to put the oil, and they can't afford to let the oil wells dry up. Do we have a good intelligence on when that end date is? It's got to be approaching, since they haven't been able to really put their oil in any proper place and sell it on the market since the blockade began.
2: Yeah, well, we know they're in trouble because they've been putting that whatever, and the reason it doesn't flow is because the oil gets pumped out of a well in the ground, and then it goes in a pipeline, and then it goes to Kirk Island, and then the pipeline deposits the oil in a ghost tanker, and that goes on its merry way to China or India, as you pointed out. That you can't turn that switch off for a whole lot of technical reasons we don't need to go into right now. So some people 2 weeks ago were saying, oh, they've only got 3 weeks left before the oil wells blow. Other people said, no, maybe a month, 6 weeks, 2 months. We know they're getting desperate because what are they doing with that oil? They're dragging in old tankers and they're putting it on them, and they're bringing in train cars and putting them on railroad cars. So
3: they really are out of space. Yeah.
2: And we think they're dumping it in the sea.
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4: Today's critter news, it'll come as no surprise to you that D.C. has a rat problem. Washington, D.C. is full of rats. In fact, Washington, D.C. is probably one of the rattiest cities in the country, ranking in the top 10 for rat infestations. It's bad. And we've got a mayor's race going on right now, all Democrats, of course. It's one of those cities where you just have to win the Democrat primary, and then you're the mayor. Congratulations, you're the mayor. And every single one of the candidates, well, they can agree on one thing. They got to do something about the rats. Janice Lewis George, who fashions herself as Zohran Mamdani in a pink pants suit, she actually posed for a picture with trash spilled out all over the street for a Washington Post article headlined, Rats Take the Spotlight in D.C. Elections. I don't know, if you're running to be the mayor of Washington, D.C., you might not want to be pictured standing in a pile of trash. A little too easy to meme that. But it is part of the problem. Not only do we have trash containers that rats can easily get into, but they're also not getting emptied on a regular basis. And when they are getting emptied, food is spilled out all over the place because the trash collectors are doing a sloppy job. And so, well, you're going to get rats. But both candidates and actually all the people down ticket also, they want to do something about the rats, including naming a rat czar. I want to be the rat czar. What's that hat look like? Do you get a cool fez with maybe some little Mickey Mouse ears on it or something? Imagine you realize that guy never has to buy himself a drink in any bar in this town. You just go in, show him your card. Hi, I'm the rat czar. Make it a double. An amazing gig. I might go for that if this radio thing doesn't work out. They're also proposing rat birth control. I'm not joking. For the exact same amount of time and energy it would put to lay out rat poison, instead they want to do rat birth control. Because apparently Planned Parenthood's lobbying campaign is getting more robust by the day. And they just can't get enough of that birth control. I'm surprised they're not lobbying for a humane method of capturing the rats alive and then surgically castrating them and then let them out back in the wild. Because they can't cause any damage now that they've been castrated. Of course, that's kind of nuts. Well, or lack thereof, I guess. Either way, rats are going to be a big issue in the mayor's campaign. And I'm going to go on the record, stick my neck out, and suggest that no matter who wins, the problem won't get solved. It's because they are not in the business of solving problems. But that's okay. The president, although... The president. He is, in fact, a man who likes to solve problems. He walked into the job knowing that the federal government had some oversight into how the District of Columbia is run and operated and maintained. And he said he was going to do something about it. He wanted to beautify the city. And yesterday at the cabinet meeting, he talked about some of the achievements. Here he was.
5: So I'm very proud of D.C. because when we came here a little more than a year ago, it was a very dangerous place. And now it's a very safe place. It's been incredible what's happened, as you see the crime numbers. We had restaurants closing up, and nobody wanted to go to a restaurant. They were afraid to walk to work. It's a very, very dangerous place, very unsafe. And now it's a very safe place. We brought in the National Guard. We worked with Cash and the FBI, and Janine is doing fantastically, and Todd and everybody. And it's now a very safe city, and people are pouring in, and you see the grass is all beautiful. We put a lot of new grass in because, you know, like people, grass has a life too. This grass, and it was about a long time. But we, the waterfalls we talked about and the fountains are, most of them are in the final stages or fixed. People are writing me letters. People are talking about it. They're all, we have some of the most beautiful fountains in the world. And there wasn't one, not one, that worked. We had 29. Out of the 29, not one was worked in addition to the reflecting pool, which is even, you know, that was the big one of them all, but that was a disaster. So with all of that, and this place is looking beautiful. I rode through it yesterday. The fences are down. The homeless aren't staying here any longer. We're helping them out, but we're not, you know, we just can't have them in the nation's capital. And when foreign dignitaries come in, they're saying, the first thing they say to me, this place has really changed. They saw that it was going down. Our whole country was going down, just like D.C. was going
4: That's
5: down.
4: Right. And let me just be clear here. The money has always been there. The cooperation, certainly whether there was a Democrat or a Republican in the White House, was readily available. It was the will done or the prioritying, making it a priority to actually get things done and clean up this city and make it better. And that's on Republicans, too. I think when Republicans were present, they just sort of shrugged their shoulders and said, I don't care. Not interested. Trump is interested.
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9: 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From the JTR Roofing Weather Center, this is DJ CJ. We are looking at 81 degree temperatures with mostly sunny skies and southeastern winds of 10 to 15 miles per hour.
10: With SRN News, I'm Mary Rose. The U.S. military has stopped another commercial vessel trying to break through the U.S. blockade of Iranian ports. A U.S. official said that the Cambia-flagged bulk carrier Leon Star ignored multiple warnings from U.S. forces overnight. The ship was disabled by U.S. aircraft in the Gulf of Oman and remains adrift. A family of four from Massachusetts who were killed when a bus crashed into multiple vehicles in Virginia were traveling to a wedding at the time. The family wedding will go forward Sunday in South Carolina, but a relative says it will also be a time to mourn the loss of Dmitry and Ekaterina Donsev and their two children, Emily and Mark. A fifth person died in the Friday crash as well, a 25-year-old woman from Massachusetts who was in an SUV. The National Transportation Safety Board is investigating. This is SRN News.
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4: It's Larry O'Connor live from your nation's capital on our flagship station, WMAL. You know, when they talked a few weeks ago about putting us on this national network here for this morning program, I realized it was going to be a pretty good fit because my two best friends in the world are, number one, the guy who used to sit behind this microphone every morning, Chris DeGaulle, and number two, our guest right now, Kurt Schlichter, senior columnist at Town Hall, and I know already a fan favorite across the network, certainly on my home station, WMAL, our flagship. Kurt, good morning. It's always good to talk to you, my friend.
16: Hey, man, I'm in a weird hotel room in Chicago. How'd I get here? What am I doing?
4: Is there a story you want to tell us? It's okay. No one's listening. Just tell me. I won't tell Irina. What's going on?
16: Oh, everything's cool. I'm just wondering whose pants these are.
4: Oh, jeez. Here we go. Are they men's or women's?
16: Yes.
4: Kurt Schlichter, thanks for joining us. We'll talk again soon. Kurt, you have been writing quite a bit about these midterms. I keep seeing these headlines that Trump once again asserts his iron grip on the Republican Party. And if you Trump, you're going to lose in the primaries and this and that and that. And a good man like John Cornyn, who has shaped the Republican Party, has been sent packing by MAGA. I don't know. I read your column today at Town Hall, and you have a different take. You have a slightly different perspective.
16: Well, I do have a different take, and, you know, John Cornyn did shape the Republican Party. His failure, his total inability to evolve, helped shape it into what it is. Now, look, I don't want to ever help the enemy, okay? You know, when I was at Fort Benning, they were like, here's a couple of things you don't do. You don't retreat, you don't wear a cocktail dress to a fight, and you don't help the enemy.
4: So, did you just describe the Biden administration's strategy to get out of Afghanistan? pretty sure Lloyd Austin's like, hey, that was mine, Schlichter.
16: Where is Lloyd Austin anyway?
4: Good question.
16: Check
4: those pants again. All right, sorry. Go ahead. Finish what you were saying. I apologize. This is Kurt brings out the worst in me. Forgive me.
16: I know. But enough about the cruise. We'll talk about that in a minute. Look, the back guy is my new town hall, my brilliant town hall column today, states, they don't understand what's going on. We don't need to educate them. But it's not Donald Trump. Donald Trump is not driving this train. Donald Trump is the avatar of a movement.
4: That's right.
16: What's happening is that the base of the Republican Party got tired of electing a bunch of people who wanted to gentlemanly manage our decline, who wanted to fail, who didn't want to do the things we wanted to do. And John Cornyn was the perfect example of that. You know, every 6 years, he would return to Texas, where I live about half the time, and he would dust off the old cowboy hat, walk around, say yee-haw a couple times, get reelected, go back to Washington, and do absolutely nothing. This is a guy who was running ads in Spanish about amnesty because he wanted to regularize the Dreamers.
4: Yeah.
16: Well, it turns out the Republican base had a dream too, which was, oh, I don't know, making foreigners obey our laws.
4: Yeah.
16: He also decided, for reasons that still baffle me, that it would be a brilliant idea for a Republican from Texas to help Democrats with a gun control bill.
4: Yeah, that was probably a miscalculation on the good senator's part. Who, by all accounts, seems to be a fine gentleman, and I appreciate the fact that he has pledged to help the ticket and help the party.
16: Well,
4: what?
16: Oh boy, with a little passive aggressive. I will help the ticket. The ticket's name is Ken Paxton.
4: Yeah.
16: Ken Paxton's the guy who handed you your cornholio, buddy.
4: It was the evening of his defeat. I offer him a little bit of grace there, but at least, unlike, I didn't even think he'd go that far, Kurt.
16: The thing is, we got Tom Tillis going on with Jay Tapper, which is bad enough. And he's like, now I'm free because I don't have to respond to my voters. I can do what I really
4: want. See, that's the point, isn't it? That's the whole point. I don't have to worry about those pesky voters and their opinion. What's the point? That's the whole point of a republic, is that you're there to represent those voters.
16: I was a lawyer for a while. We call that an admission against interest. You know, when I get somebody on the stand who says, why, yes, you were absolutely right about my motive that I was denying the entire time, I take that as a win. I go price a new car.
4: So how do things look then for the midterms? Because if you listen to the pundits and all the experts in D.C., you know, the ones who told us Kamala Harris was going to win and Hillary Clinton was going to win, those guys, the experts, they tell me that MAGA has chosen all these extremists and troubled candidates like Ken Paxton, and there's no way the people of the state will vote for them. That gives James Tallarico a shot, and in the general, it's going to be a disaster. Do you view it that way? Do you think the gospel, according to James, they, them, is going to get any legs in Texas?
16: Well, you know, I'm going to write about that on Monday, my 2026 Democrat autopsy of why they got didn't
4: you're,
16: destroy
4: wait,
16: the
4: you're, Republican. You're writing the autopsy for them now.
16: I'm writing their autopsy now. One of the things is going to be, how did we get to the point where we have a sexually ambiguous blasphemer who doesn't eat meat needs to be the candidate in Texas?
4: In Texas.
16: Oh, how about? Oh, I have an idea. Let's go to Maine with a weird communist who has a Nazi tattoo. Now you say these things.
4: Yeah.
16: And it's completely insane. But you've got, you know, the entire X universe of communists going, well, you know, his accidental Nazi tattoo. By the way, accidental Nazi tattoo sounds like an incredible alternative band.
4: I thought that was your improv group in community college.
16: It was my a cappella barbershop.
4: That's right. I always get them. Well, you did do some a cappella improv singing in that troupe, but that's right.
16: A lot of it. You should have heard our cover of Love Will Tear Us Apart. But anyway.
4: Kurt Schlichter is a senior columnist and town hall. And by the way, he's one of the highlights of the upcoming Gulf of America cruise this November. Now, Kurt, we have not had an opportunity to talk about this on the air that I can recall. And if we did, I apologize, it didn't leave an impression. We're going on a cruise, everybody. It's in the Gulf of America, the Caribbean Sea. It's going to be myself. It's going to be this guy, Kurt Schlichter. It's going to be Scott Jennings, Mike Gallagher, and Jennifer Horn from our L.A. station, KRLA. Kurt, this is something you've been talking about for quite some time. Why is it so important for you to have, as you put it, a cool kids cruise?
16: Let me throw this out there. Ahoy.
4: Thank you
16: because
4: for that.
16: Because if you check Grok, which I do constantly, you will find that I am the guy who is the standard bearer against the conservative cruisers.
4: Right.
16: I was the guy who used to throw the little cruise ship emoji in my ex tweets.
4: You would relentlessly mock Bill Kristol and Jonah Goldberg and David French because you would refer to them as cruise ship conservatives. So are you not guilty of hypocrisy here for embracing a cruise of conservatives?
16: No, I'm guilty of irony. This isn't going to be a bunch of neutered femboys sipping Zimas on the Lido deck.
4: No Zimas. It is a Zima-free zone, my understanding is. We demanded that in the contract.
16: Oh, it's going to be amazing. We're going to be out there hanging out, mixing with people, talking about. I love hanging with our crew.
4: Yeah.
16: The conservative guys, talking to them. Of all of them, I've guest hosted for Mike Gallagher about once. I knew Jennifer Van Horn. Jennifer Horn.
4: Yes.
16: Except for Jennifer Van Laar, but they're both awesome.
4: That's our managing editor of Red State. You have not guest hosted for me on this program, although I believe you. You and a young Ben Shapiro guest hosted for me on my old Breitbart show back before anybody knew your names.
16: That's right. 2009, you, me, and that little guy named Ben Shapiro.
4: That's not knows. Whatever became of that Ben Shapiro?
16: I don't know. He's. I hope he's well.
4: Yes. Sure he is.
16: I hope he's doing okay. Yeah. You know, hope he's making it. Supporting his family of 33. I mean, that's some stunning potency for a guy who was 12 when we were hanging with him.
4: You know what I love about the idea of the cruise? And by the way, if you want more information about the cruise, go to LarryCruise.com, LarryCruise.com. And I'm told when Kurt and I go out to a bar and have a few cocktails, I'm told we are hilarious. I hear it all the time from Kurt.
16: Well, the antics are going to be amazing and unleashed. And there's some great people coming on the cruise. Yes. Conservative sommelier Drew Baddich is showing up.
4: Yep.
16: I have a dude I knew in the military who is an incredible officer. Four tours, including at age 62 when he got in a gunfight with the Taliban. I rode around with him in a Humvee during the L.A. riots. I'm going to see if I can get our friends. I'm going to get our friend Storm Paglia who's coming along.
4: Storm Paglia from Town Hall will be there. My mother and father-in-law are coming on this thing, Kurt.
16: So
4: you really have to behave yourself. And your in-laws? Oh, Lord. All right, we'll get them together.
16: Oh, it's going to be muy bueno. They're
4: It's going to be very
16: Cuban.
4: Cool. Well, and listen, Scott Jennings is such a warrior when he goes on CNN and has to fight off all of the crazy libs. And by the way, that's a big part of it. You know, Kurt lives in L.A. half the time. And I've been out to dinner with you, Kurt, and we get sort of rambunctious. And I don't know, our wives are always doing that thing where they're looking at the people at the other table, worried that we're going to offend somebody because we are Republicans and we're, you know, open about talking about how we're conservative Republicans. That's not going to be a problem on this cruise. We're going to be surrounded by people who agree with us.
17: It's going to be interesting because for once, we're not going to be in enemy territory.
4: Right.
17: It's going to allow us to let our guard down. It's going to allow us to sit back, relax, reflect, and perhaps have a libation or two. Now, if I can, I may even do some cigar thing. I'm not sure you're allowed to smoke on the ship.
4: Oh, actually, we have already arranged. I don't think we've announced this publicly yet, but there is going to be a special cigar and whiskey night. Amongst the people who are part of the Town Hall cruise there, the Salem Town Hall cruise, we're doing a special event for cigars and whiskey. Meredith and I will be hosting that, so you are welcome to join us. It's going to be a great time.
17: Well,
4: I'm looking forward to it.
17: Well, ahoy.
4: Ahoy to you, too.
17: That's a four ahoy idea. Look, you've got to come on the Gulf of America cruise, and it's on Holland America Lines, which you and I both cruised on.
4: Yep.
17: I was on a sister ship. You've been on that ship.
4: Yep. I've been on this very ship that we're going to be on. I know the crew. We were just on this ship, I think, 2 years ago in the Caribbean. So check it out. LarryCruise.com. 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The cabins are going fast. And Kurt, I can't wait to see. Hopefully I'll see you before the cruise, which is in November.
17: I hope so.
4: Yeah, no, we'll see.
17: I hope so. I come to Washington every once in a while.
4: All right.
17: Do my thing.
4: Keep up the good work. Great column today at Town Hall. Appreciate you joining us, my friend.
17: Well, congratulations on the new gig and... ahoy.
4: Ahoy to you. So Cotter & Company. More to come.
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4: 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Only takes a minute or two. Your gift will transform a deserving kid for a lifetime. Thank you. Yesterday at the cabinet meeting, President Trump was asked about the New York Knicks. Of course, Trump was born in New York, lifelong resident of Queens. He's a frequent mainstay on courtside at Knicks games, especially if the game is televised, because, you know, he's Donald Trump. So he was asked about the Knicks making it into the finals for the first time in several decades, and here's what he said.
26: Jim Dolan's a great guy. He's as you know, owns and in charge of Madison Square Garden. He's having a good year. Boy, what a team. They win all their games. They have some great players. I think I'll be going to one of the games. Yeah, I was invited by numerous people and Jim. And I think it'll be going great to see it.
1: President Trump, election fraud, President Trump.
26: The Knicks have really, they've really suffered for years. They're doing right now.
4: Knicks have suffered for years. Knicks fans have suffered for years. So you would forgive Knicks fans for having a bit of a foggy memory about the last time they actually were on top. Governor Kathy Hochul apparently suffering from that dilemma because she was asked about the president going to the game and she said this.
2: Do you think of him saying he's a lifelong Knicks fan? I think that's how the Times reported it.
3: I ask him to name the starting lineup from 1993 championship team and see how he does.
4: Starting lineup of the 93 championship team. Don't give me, I got this now. It's Michael Jordan, Scottie Pippen, Bill Cartwright. God, I can't remember who the other guard and forward was, but it was the Chicago Bulls. The Knicks didn't win the championship in 93, nor did they win it in 2003, nor did they win it in 83. It was 73. Elgin Baylor, by the way. Wait, Elgin Baylor was with the Bullets, I think. Can't call them the Bullets anymore. Anyway, the point is, no, Elgin Baylor was with the Knicks. I'm going to get in trouble now. The point is, she completely screwed up. There was no 93 Knicks championship team, so here she is trying to own Donald. And by the way, this is not like Hillary Clinton saying, oh, I've always been a Yankees fan, when we know she grew up in Chicago and she was a Cubs fan, and the regular garbage that politicians do. We know that Trump is a huge Knicks fan. We know that Trump has gone to Madison Square Garden over the years because we've got it on video. Here's Trump at a Knicks game for everyone to see.
5: Marv's 43rd birthday. Mazel tov, marvelous.
6: Thank you so much. The staff doing its research, obviously, Matt. I'm just emotionally crushed by this, it should be pointed out.
7: 43.
6: Oh, it's your good friend Donald Trump,
7: yes, Matt. Yes. I think he's finest.
6: What is this, a walk-on? It's very nice. Thank you very much. Thank you.
2: Were you around for the last?
6: Thank you. I told you never to bother me during the telecast. Very, very embarrassing. Thank you.
4: Donald Trump with his then-wife, Marla Maples, Broadway star of The Will Rogers Follies. By the way, I saw her in that. She was terrific. Doing a cameo, walking on while Marv Albert is broadcasting during a break. And there goes Trump walking right in and stealing some camera time. And there's clip after clip after clip after clip of him going to the Knicks games. Now, it's not a big deal whether he wants to go to the Knicks games or not. It's not a big deal whether he goes to the Knicks game or not. The big deal is, will he be cheered at the Knicks game? Think about it. It is New York, pretty hostile territory, city that just elected a communist, and yet he is a New Yorker, and let's face it, anyone who's going to this Knicks game, they're the elite, 1% of the 1%. If they can afford it, the cheapest seats are going to be like $5,000 for standing room. So if it's true that only the elites and the rich like Trump, then they'll give him a huge ovation. Or they'll do the performative boos. Or maybe.
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13: With SRN News, I'm Mary Rose. President Trump endorsed a GOP challenger to Nancy Mace's campaign for South Carolina governor on Friday, backing Lieutenant Governor Pam Yvette in the contest. More from correspondent Bernie Bennett.
14: The president lauded Yvette as an American first patriot who never wavered in a Truth Social post on Friday evening. Also in a social media post on Friday, Mace responded, suggesting that her advocacy for the release of the Justice Department's files related to its probe into convicted sex offender Jeffrey Epstein contributed to the president's decision not to back her. Trump's Friday endorsement also snubbed Republican Congressman Ralph Norman, who had taken a slight lead on Mace in recent polling. Bernie Bennett in Washington.
13: The National Park Service says three climbers on Alaska's Mount McKinley have died as a result of their fall near a treacherous pass on North America's tallest peak. This is SRN News.
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27: 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From the JTR Roofing Weather Center, this is DJ CJ. We are looking at 81 degree temperatures with mostly sunny skies and southeastern winds of 10 to 15 miles per hour.
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19: 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If you're a first-time listener, thank you for stopping by. As always, I am your host, Josh Lilliquist, with my good friend and good pal. He is the stock master, Mr. Al Connexon, back on the show today. Al, how you doing?
20: You know, feeling pretty good, Josh. How about you?
19: You must be energetic. You must have had a great holiday weekend.
20: Well, it was a three-day weekend.
19: There you go.
20: And, you know, and hopefully, by the way, it was Memorial Day, so hopefully everybody had a chance to think a little bit about why you have the freedom that you have and, you know, think about the people that gave the ultimate sacrifice to provide that for us.
19: You are correct. And let's get into the stock market here today. Obviously, you know, we're going to discuss a lot of different things here today. You know, you said it was a three-day weekend for a lot of people. You know what? For traders, it's a three-day weekend every week. It really doesn't matter because there's markets that are open around the clock. Some are open 24 hours a day.
20: You're right.
19: And that's the cool thing about investing and trading is the freedom of choice of choosing your own hours. And because there are opportunities in markets that are allowing those different opportunities. And we're going to discuss that here today as far as the different times of day that traders, investors may participate, leverage, stocks, options, futures, Forex, a market update. And so stay tuned. Don't turn that dial. Before we do that, our sponsor, Trading Academy, on their 29th year teaching people just like you how to invest and trade. Al, did you know that they'll be hitting their 30th year coming up here in June?
20: You know, I did, Josh, and that's a big deal for a company to be around that long. You know, go back 30 years ago and try to find other companies that were giving financial advice and see if they're still around.
19: Exactly. You know what I say about when we talk about 30 years ago? You might still have been in diapers at that time.
20: You usually do have something to say about that.
19: I got to bring it up once in a while. But, the Academy has physical locations across the country, matter of fact, across the world, teaching people just like you how to invest and trade. A physical place to go to be able to build these skills, whether it's stocks, options, futures, Forex, just learning more about financial literacy. And that's one of the things that this country lacks of is financial literacy. So we're going to discuss that here today on Investing and Trading Live. So the S&P 500, obviously, back at all-time highs after this holiday weekend. And just really, if you look at the price chart, there are several weeks in a row. 1, 2, 3, 4, 5, 6, 7, 8 consecutive weeks. Al must have this data before I even look. That's why I keep him on the show, because he brings the data and the knowledge, because he is the stock master. So the S&P 500 looking great for buyers, and same thing going with the NASDAQ around almost 30,000 now. I mean, right at that $30,000 mark. The Dow Jones reaching those highs as well, 50,750. So wow, just a great opportunity with these markets. So people that aren't trading or investing right now, I'll tell you what, Al, they are missing out.
20: Really?
19: So we have great markets there. Gold and silver continuing to chug along. You have gold sitting right around the $4,300, $4,400 mark. The silver market, $74, $75 bucks per troy ounce is what they like to call it. Bitcoin around $75,000. You have Ethereum right around $2,000. Let's see, what else do we want to look at here? Some notable stocks. NVIDIA, $209. Taking a little drop here over the last couple days. Tesla, same story. You're seeing some green candles to the upside for several weeks and not the all-time highs. And then Nike continuing to struggle, but a little bit of a small pullback over the last 2 weeks. So, Al, with this holiday week coming and going and the opportunities that are coming in the markets, what should investors and traders be looking for as these weeks come into the summertime?
20: Well, opportunities, and as long as the market is open, there will be opportunities, whether it's going up, whether it's going down sideways, or a combination of all three. And I think one of the problems people have, this market has done remarkably well. We had this recovery has been basically unbelievable. Even over the Memorial Day weekend, usually in a long weekend like that, people will take risk off, but instead, they added risk. So I think people are just assuming that the situation with Iran is over, and basically they're investing based on a resolution of that.
19: That's almost like assume the situation.
20: That's exactly right. And I think what's happened, I think we talked about this before, whenever we have a situation that seems catastrophic at first, the market always almost kind of becomes desensitized to that. Look at Ukraine and Russia. There's still things going on there. We hardly hear about them anymore. And there are things that are happening that would have moved the market significantly when that event first happened. And now, the market just kind of shrugs it off. This market wants to go higher, and markets are really designed to do that, but not in a straight line. So there's always opportunities here. And I think what happens now, a lot of people think, well, the opportunities are over. I missed it. Or this is not, I'm going to wait for a perfect market. Well, listen to this. I think it's important to know that being in the market that may not be perfect beats waiting to invest in a perfect market, because there's never going to be one that is perfect.
19: It's always a perfect market. If the market is up, it's perfect because there are buying opportunities.
20: As long as it's open.
19: If the market is down, there are selling opportunities. If the market is sideways, there are opportunities with options in a sideways market. So, Al, it's really always a perfect market. And that's the great thing about the markets, is it's always great.
20: Right. It is. There's always an opportunity no matter what's happening. And I think that people that are coming into these classes that you'll be talking about, they understand that educated investors are just more successful because they know when, how, and why to react to things. The knowledge is out there. There's no shortage of knowledge, Josh, but there's a shortage of skills and how to use that knowledge. And that's really important. All knowledge does is take up space in your head, but somehow you have to transfer that knowledge to something that is beneficial for you, that actually works for you. That's where education comes in. It's not just providing proper education. It's not just providing knowledge. It's building the skills to use it. And then, to be honest with you, having some guidance and support and maybe some mentoring to help you to kind of walk down the path that is right for you.
19: Yeah,
20: and each person should have a different path that's specific to them.
19: And quite frankly, that's what Trading Academy has been doing for 29 years.
20: That's exactly right.
19: Is educating the public, bringing financial literacy back to people so they have that education, but then applying that, which is a skill. And so it's knowledge to educate, or education to knowledge, and building the skill to be able to apply the things you want to apply financially in the markets. And that's what the market is really for. And there are opportunities every single day when you have that skill. And it all starts with learning the skill learning the knowledge first in these free trading and investing workshops that I'd like to give away seats to. And when people are coming to these workshops, they're going to learn about the markets, how they work, financial literacy, and just be able to make smart investing decisions. It begins in this free workshop. To come in, just text the word trade to the number 210-210 right now for two seats. Text the word trade right now to the number 210-210 for two seats for a free investing and trading workshop on how to get started if you're brand new, or strategies for more consistency if you're a seasoned investor. Text the word trade to the number 210-210. Folks, we got a lot more to discuss. Don't turn that dial. This is Josh and Al, Investing and Trading Live. We will be right back. What if the next chapter of your life could be the one where everything changes? For so many, investing feels confusing, overwhelming, even impossible. But the truth is, wealth isn't just for the lucky or the elite. It's for anyone willing to learn the rules of the game. This week, you're invited to a free trading and investing workshop right here in your local area. A chance to discover how real traders think, how smart investors grow, and how you can take control of your financial future. You'll learn strategies that can help you build confidence, avoid costly mistakes, and start creating the life you've imagined. Whether you're brand new or experienced, this workshop is for you. It's completely free, but seats always fill fast. So take that first step. Text CLASS to the number 210-210 right now.

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3: 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Also, those trading accounts, which we will also discuss here, right here and right now. And Trading Academy is the world leader in financial literacy, teaching people that just like you, the skills of investing and trading. They have physical locations worldwide, places you can go to learn these skills, to build these skills with a team of instructors, but also have a community of traders and investors. And I think that's one of the most important things, Al, is having a community behind you that are all doing the same thing, the same strategy, and quite frankly, having fun with it. And that's one of the cool things is people come to Trading Academy sometimes just to have some fun.
4: It's like a country club for traders, Josh.
3: You're exactly right. And we have free investing and trading workshops where it all starts, where you can come in to see, check it out and see what it's all about. Text the word TRADE to the number 210-210 right now for two seats for a free investing and trading workshop, live, local, and in person near you. 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Also, follow and subscribe to the podcast. We're making this the global number one podcast on these financial markets. 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You have your investors and you have your traders. Mm-hmm. We also have the people that really don't know what they're looking for.
4: Right.
3: So, on this segment here, let's talk about those traders or those people that are looking for trading strategies.
4: Okay.
3: They're looking to maybe build a second income or a third income, or maybe it's their first income and they want the market to be able to be that vehicle to do that.
4: Sure.
3: They have a job and they want to be able to do this in the evenings or their own time. They want to be able to do this and still have their everyday life not necessarily change that much. And to do that, really, the market is the only way or the only opportunity that's out there that allows that, because there are 24-hour markets. There's leverage involved where you can use your money wisely. And in my very biased opinion, I think it's that less risk, because you can minimize your risk by minimizing the dollars that you actually put into the market.
4: Exactly.
3: And the buying power has basically that that the word says it all. It gives you buying power. So, you know, if there's someone driving their car right now and they're like, gosh, I'm just sick of my job. It's, say it's 6 in the morning, 6:30 in the morning, they're driving. Maybe it's 7 or 8 in the morning. I'm just sick of working on Saturday mornings, and I just want to be able to have a strategy where I can do something in the evenings so then I can spend time with my families on the weekends, spend time with my loved ones. Maybe go a lot of the, probably have a lot of graduation parties right now people are going to or missing out on because they're working, and the kids are going to be off of school here, and they want to be able to spend the time that we have with them. So what are some of the opportunities that the market gives with income strategies in the markets, whether it's during the day, whether it's during the evening, and talk about how that buying power works so our listeners understand, yes, you have that opportunity to do that on top of your job.
4: Okay, well, you have a couple of choices. If that's what Josh just described, if you want to use your time to your advantage, spend more time with your kids, spend more time traveling. If you like to fish, go fish. If you like to golf, go out and play golf. Well, here's one thing you can do. Go into your boss's office and say, look, I don't want to come to work anymore, but you're going to pay me anyways. I'm not going to do a job. You just pay me.
3: Al, you know, we might have some bosses calling us and saying, hey, don't be saying that on the

0: Video. So maybe that's not a good idea.
1: Probably not.
0: All right. Well, what else can you do? Well, you can buy a lottery ticket and hope you win.
1: Well, let's ask our listeners how that's been working.
0: Good luck with that. Or what if there was a way? What if there was like a huge ATM machine that you could draw money from pretty much whenever you wanted to? That's what the financial markets are. And here's a problem. Most people that have any kind of advice or any kind of knowledge are really concentrating on the part of the market that isn't going to allow them to use their time now. And the market, we talk about traders and investors. Josh, use those words, trading and investing. What's the difference? A trader is somebody who is in this short term, somebody who gets into and out of a position with the full profit potential in a short time period. That's up to you, whatever that time is. If it's daily, weekly, monthly, a strategy can be put together based on those time frames. But that's what a trader is. An investor is somebody who is putting money away for the long term, for down the road. That's what Wall Street is advising you to do, is put a portfolio together, hold on to it for 10, 20, 30 years. Don't worry about crashes or corrections. The market comes back. Don't worry about the price you pay to get into something. None of those things are important. That's what they say. Well, what if you want to use your time now? Well, there are assets that you probably, if that's what you want to do, you're probably going to have to learn how to use. We talk about those in these classes, and we help guide people on to whatever the right asset is for them. There are things like options, the futures market, the foreign exchange market. Those are great short-term trading vehicles. They also have leverage, and Josh kind of referred to getting the most benefit out of your money. Leverage allows you to do that. You can have a much smaller account than you would if you had to put together a long-term stock portfolio. Leverage means each dollar you invest is actually controlling something that is a multiple of it. It's like a mortgage on a home. Maybe you get 10 to 1, 20 to 1, 100 to 1. That means the money that you are using to benefit you and to be able to use that time to the way you want to, that's going to give you the opportunity to do it with a smaller portfolio to start with the potential for bigger returns.
1: Well, that just allows more people to get into it then as well.
0: Absolutely.
1: Because, what people are hearing out there is, well, it's so expensive to get started. Right. Well, if you trade stocks, that's actually true. But when you have leveraged assets, you have more efficiencies with your dollars. And that's what we really discuss in these investing and trading workshops, Al, is how to be efficient with your capital, but also your time, which I know you'll discuss here in a little bit. So if you want to learn more about these different assets that allow you to use leverage and buying power and being more efficient with your capital, we have classes specifically on that. Text the word trade to the number 210-210 right now for two seats for that free investing and trading workshop that discusses these assets that give you that buying power. Text the word trade to the number 210-210 right now for two seats. So Al, the 24-hour market is pretty appealing for people as well. I mean, talk about that and why it's important to understand markets that are open 24 hours a day.
0: Well, it gives you choices. Maybe there are things that you're going to do with your time that are taking up the 6.5 hours that the stock market's open. Well, maybe you want to look at something like futures or the foreign exchange market, Forex, which are open essentially 24 hours a day. So it gives you many more choices. You kind of choose not only when you want to put your efforts into it, but you may find that there's a certain time period that works best for you. And these are all things that we help you with in these classes. But having that opportunity to have a market available to you almost 24 hours a day. Forex is 24 hours a day. Crypto, 24 hours a day, 7 days a week. So there are some great opportunities out there for you to take advantage of your time. You schedule your time the way you want to. They have leverage. So again, you can use those smaller amounts of money. And they also are going to give you the opportunity to achieve a potential profit in a shorter time period. The problem with what most people is taught to do is to put a portfolio together and hold on to it. And that's typically going to be a stock portfolio. Well, let's say that you decide you want to take a trip and you don't have enough extra income from your job to be able to do that. So what do you do? Are you going to take money from the portfolio you're supposed to hold on to long term? then you're just depleting that pile that you were going to rely on when you, you know, are in your 60s, 70s, or 80s. Once you learn how to generate income, that skill is going to be one of those most powerful things that you will ever achieve, because no longer do you have to be that concerned about inflation or what's happening in the economy or the markets. If you have the skill to be able to generate income in different market conditions, different market directions, you know, that's something that you carry with you for life. When you go into retirement and you do leave your job, or when you retire early and you leave your job, the income from your job is gone. That short-term income that you use to pay everyday bills and to do things you want to do short-term. That's why I think learning how to generate income is probably the most important way for you to start. Building wealth is also very important, but you really can't build that wealth unless you have that income portion taken care of. In other words, when you're done working and you get your paycheck and you pay your bills and have a little bit of fun, is there any money left over? For almost 70% of the people in this country, there isn't, or isn't enough to put into a wealth portfolio or retirement portfolio. That's one of the reasons we have a retirement crisis in this country. So concentrating on the income side of the markets is critically important. And it may mean doing something that you don't know about, like futures, forex, and options. A lot of people have no knowledge about that. And if you talk to people that have tried it on their own, they're going to just initiate a fear response from you because they've lost money. Because they have no idea what they were doing.
1: Yeah, and they're not new. They've been around for a very, very long time. They're just a little bit different than what you've been seeing out there. Now, do you think, let me ask you this, Al, do you think what you see and hear out there, whether it's on the old interweb, the old www, or the old the tube, right, the TV, do you think that they're showing you the things that you should be doing that's the most beneficial for you, or do you think it's something they want you to do?
0: Well, the things that you're hearing are beneficial, but not for you.
1: There you go.
0: They're beneficial for the people that are throwing these things out there. And, you know, we know that these markets are manipulated. We know that there are things that are being said and being done to boost the bottom line of the big firms, of the hedge funds, the professional traders. The professional traders, they have no problem admitting to you that they make their money off of the emotions of the public.
1: Yep.
0: And how do they do that? Well, maybe there's stories that come out that are positive or negative about a company or the economy that gets you to react emotionally.
1: Well, that ties back into Trading Academy, Al, is because imagine this. Imagine you came to one of Trading Academy's workshops and you understood what the clues might be when that stuff is happening. Would that help you? Would that protect you? Would that give you more of an opportunity or increase your odds and probabilities? Heck
0: yep.
1: Yeah.
0: Yep.
1: And that's what it's all about, is understanding what these opportunities are, when things could happen, and then being able to make smart investing decisions prior to that happening.
0: Right.
1: Or you're protected if it does. So really, these things that are happening, it doesn't really matter. And that's what we discuss in these free trading and investing workshops that we're getting thousands and thousands of people right now that are registering for these classes right now. And I think it's because obviously we got thousands and thousands of people listening to the radio show and the podcast, but people are understanding the opportunities that are out there now. So I'd like to give you a moment to do that, to get started with this. Text the word trade to the number 210 right now for two seats for a free trading and investing workshop, live, local, and in person near you. Al teaches these. I teach these as well. We have a great time talking about the markets and bringing the financial illiteracy and flipping that to financial literacy. If you're driving, you might want to pull over. Text the word trade to the number 210 right now for two seats. When you do that, you will get a text instantly, and it'll be a link to our landing page. Yes, folks, it's going to be a bunch of numbers and letters, and all you got to do is click that link. It'll bring you straight to our landing page, and on that landing page, we will have several locations and dates for you. If you're listening to the show right now, we actually have several locations probably very close to your backyard, so that way you can come to these workshops, whether it's a Saturday morning or a Wednesday evening or a Sunday morning, or who knows, maybe it's Sunday afternoon. Whatever works best for you, we have those times available. Text the word trade to the number 210 right now for two seats. So also, if you do miss that, Ronnie will give you a call. So Ronnie's going to be giving you a call if you missed that workshop to find a date that works best for you and your family, whether it's during the weekdays, weekends, anybody can attend. Also, one for you and one for a friend. Text the word trade to the number 210-210. We still have a lot more to discuss. These segments go by so fast. I swear we could talk for hours on this, but yes, folks, we have 1 hour today. So coming up next, we're going to talk about retirement strategies and tie it all together. This is Josh and Al, Investing and Trading Live. We will be right back.
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1: 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My name is Josh Lilquist, talking about the do's, the don'ts of the financial markets, how to get started if you're brand new and don't know a stock from a stick, or if you're a seasoned investor but you're looking for more consistency. Trading Academy is that one-stop shop for you. 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talked about the income strategies in the last segment with the different 24-hour markets, which would be futures and Forex, and we discussed that in these investing and trading workshops, but also we discussed the aspect of time. Mm-hmm. Everybody has the same amount of time in their day. It depends on what you do with that time. The great thing is you're not stuck to a certain time of day to trade and invest, because in the market, there are assets that are open 24 hours a day. You have that futures market and Forex market once again. Well, quite frankly, the crypto market is 24/7. That does not close.
0: Right, that's right.
1: So there, quite frankly, is opportunities all day, every day, and it's endless. But you mentioned, I think, in the second or first segment about when an opportunity is there, it's gone, but mm-hmm. you have to be ready for that next opportunity. And that goes the same thing with your investing strategies right. as well, because in investing, to have a strategy, quote unquote, long term, you need to identify, we'll call it shorter term investments, being able to realize profits. And that's how you compound an account.
4: Mm-hmm.
1: And that way you're not just in a hope strategy, because if you buy with no plan of gain or loss, that is just a hope strategy.
4: Yep.
1: And unfortunately, most people try to do that. And why is that? It's because you're told to do that by the brokers, by the advisors, by TV. And it's the same saying. And they're not doing that same thing. They're doing the total opposite in their portfolios. It's one of those things, do as I say, not as I do. And we've been having a lot of people that are coming to the academy that have noticed that, Al, which I think is pretty cool, because people are noticing that, you know, in my very biased opinion, a lot of things that you're hearing out there is all a work. In the wrestling business, you call it a work, where it's really not the truth. No. And most people are seeing through that now. And they're saying, hey, I've been seeing this stuff on TV, and my portfolio isn't doing the same thing. What can I do differently? And I want you to discuss that. Why does Trading Academy, which has been specializing in financial education almost 30 years now, first off, they've been around for 30 years. It's that you can't find that in a lot of industries.
0: Correct.
1: But how do they help people build, or I should say, how do they help people have the opportunity to get to retirement on their terms?
0: Well, I think one of the things that we do is kind of blow apart the story about the 401ks, how that's going to be everything you need to go into retirement comfortably. What people are finding is that they're going into retirement, they've done this buy and hold strategy that is part of the 401k, and they're realizing, hey, you know what, I don't have enough money. Maybe 40 years or 50 years ago, what you had might be enough, because back, you know, years ago, the average man lived to be about 68 years. That was the average lifespan. Well, now people are living 20, 30, 40 years after their retirement. A lot of the retirement plans, if you even have a plan, were put together based on things that might have been applicable and workable 40 years ago. That's not happening now. And when you go into retirement, you might have to change the rate of return that you get based on things that happen to you or happen in the economy. That means you have to understand how to do that. How can you change the rate of return you get? Well, you may have to use something different than you've used before. Just a return increase of about 2% can have a huge impact on the returns that you get. If you start with $50,000, and you are $10,000. Let's say you start with $10,000, you leave it in the market for 50 years, and you get 10%. That return would be about $1,174,000. If you only get 8%, 2% less, your return is going to be about 460 some thousand. That's a difference of over 700,000 just because of 2%. So what if you get 12% or 14%? Well, maybe you need to get a bigger return when you go into retirement. How do you do that without taking a lot of risk? Well, you use the income strategies that we teach our students that you can use regardless of whether you're still working or if you're in retirement. Look at this. The most important thing when you retire isn't the amount of money you have in your retirement account. It's how much income you can generate off of that. And when you put a retirement plan together, a couple of the things that 401ks don't do, it doesn't allow you to have protection on your assets. So when the market crashes or corrects, whatever you have in that 401k or 403b is going to go down. It's basically not paying you the income that you need on a regular basis, and it's not giving you the opportunity to outperform the market. So we have a strategy that we talk about in these free workshops that Josh is talking about and that our students use. It's called Strategic Investor. It has three components to it. It protects, it pays, and it multiplies. By protects, I mean it has a risk strategy in place, so when the market does correct, you're not going down with it. You're protected. It pays. What I mean by that is it has an ongoing source of income, which is going to be important because the income from your job is gone, and then multiplies. How does it multiply? Well, there's a market component to it that we actually manage that makes sure that you are always participating in a component of the market that's outperforming. To be honest, you know, people used to look at the 60-40 and then 40-60. What I mean by that is when you're still young, when you're working, 60% should be in stocks, 40% in fixed income. Then when you go into retirement, you switch that. 60% fixed income, 40% stocks. That's not going to cut it these days because the fixed income vehicles might only be paying 3, 4%. With inflation running around 3% and then some fees being taken out, you're lucky to even break even. You have to participate in the markets, in the financial markets in some way. And that's part of what we put together for our students for their wealth and their retirement portfolios. 401ks have been sold to us as the panacea. It basically was an experiment that on boomers that are retiring now, and they're realizing too late that it's not providing what they need. You know, in some cases, depending on how much money you have and how much money you put into the 401ks, you know, you may be in decent shape. But what if we go through a 40, 50, 60% retracement? Oh, how can that happen? Well, it did. In the year 2000, the S&P was down 50%. Between the end of 2007 and the beginning of 2009, the S&P was down 57%. NASDAQ was down probably closer to 70, 80%. That can have a huge impact on the quality of your life, your lifestyle when you go into retirement. If you retire the year something like that happens, or the year after something like that happens, that's going to have a significant impact on how you live. Because a lot of people, when they saw 50% of what they had taken away, they were still withdrawing from it. They were taking withdrawals to pay the bills, to live. And when you're doing that, you have much less money there to have to participate when the market goes back up again. So that's why it's so important to have protection. So if we do have a major drawdown like that, you're not going to suffer. It's not going to have that impact on you, but it also should be paying a regular income source to you, and then, again, participating in the market.
1: I think that's important, Al, to really realize is having an income strategy off of what you do have, because it just doesn't last as long as people think these days. You have inflation. Things just keep going up, so you do need to have something to continue to fill that bucket that you have, and that's your quote unquote your monies. And we discuss these retirement strategies and retirement concepts right here locally at the Academy. I mean, Traded Academy is the world leader in financial literacy, financial education. And on their 30th year, actually on their 29th year, I should say, almost 30, teaching people just like you how to do this yourself and do that with confidence. And it all starts with a free investing and trading workshop. To attend one of these, live, local, and in person, all you got to do is text the word TRADE to the number 210-210. That's text TRADE right now to the number 210-210. When you do that, you'll get a text right back. It'll be a link to the landing page. Click that link. I know you're on your phone. Click that link with your finger, and you can pick your own seat and time there. If you do miss that, we'll make sure Ronnie gives you a call to find the right date and time for you as well. We have a lot more to discuss. Stay tuned. We're going to talk about more retirement strategies. This is Josh and Al, Investing and Trading Live.

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0: 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As always, I am your host, Josh Lilliquist, and on the last segment, we cover those retirement strategies, those retirement concepts, and hopefully we can inspire people to do this yourself. Learn the skills, learn the techniques, the concepts, and how to make smart investing decisions. And hopefully that'll keep more of your money, because it's not always about making that money. It's about how much you keep. And that's one of the things I think the market has really disguised or kind of led people to believe that the market it's up right now. Quite frankly, it's only up about 7% on the year, which really isn't a lot. But it's getting people to think how easy it is. Well, right now, technically, it probably is a little bit easy. But it doesn't last forever. So the key is to keep what you have and continue to grow that in any type of market. And that's why we have these free investing and trading workshops that we do live, local, and in person near you to help you do this properly. Do this with steps. Do this with rules and an actual strategy. If you're looking for that, if you're driving right now and you're looking for that strategy, come into one of these free investing and trading workshops, live, local, and in person by texting the word trade to the number 210-210. I did mention, if you are driving, you might want to pull over. Text the word trade to the number 210-210 right now for two seats for a free investing and trading workshop, live, local, and in person near you, where we talk about retirement accounts, income accounts, how to make smart in investing and trading decisions within both of those. Text trade to the number 210-210. When you do that, you'll get a text right back. There will be a link to our landing page in that text. It's just going to be a bunch of numbers and letters. All you got to do is click that link, you know, move your thumb over about a quarter of an inch, click that link, and it'll bring you straight to the landing page. When you go to the landing page, all you got to do is pick the best date and time for you. In the location that you're at right now, there's probably going to be more than one opportunity, because we do these free investing and trading workshops all across the area where you're at right now. So we're probably near your backyard. Pick the best location that fits for you and your spouse. Text the word trade to the number 210-210. One for you and one for a friend. Also, follow and subscribe to the podcast. That's Investing and Trading Live. 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We've talked about at the beginning how great the opportunities are in the markets. There's so many opportunities every single day. And I think you mentioned in the futures market, the S&P 500 has
3: And the NASDAQ.
0: And the NASDAQ have roughly about $6,000 of opportunity. That's just based off of the activity in the market each day. Mm-hmm. Now, we'll discuss what that might look like when you come into these free investing and trading workshops. It doesn't mean you're going to get that just by going and buying the S&P 500. So don't go do that, my friends. So we talked through that. So the opportunities are endless. The strategy that you need needs some rules. It needs some steps within that. You need to be decisive and follow that strategy and click the mouse. Because trading investing is just a click of a button away nowadays. You can do it all on a computer, quite frankly. You can do it all on a phone now as well. We also talked about income strategies by using other assets other than just the stock market. The stock market is available, but it requires a little bit more capital than you need with the futures or the Forex market. Also, those markets are open 24 hours a day. So that allows people just like you that are listening right now to have the opportunity to do this any time of day because it is open around the clock. So you have those perks, we'll call it, with these different assets. We talked about retirement accounts with 401ks and IRAs and some of the things that you might want to understand before getting into retirement. But also, it's not always about what you make. It's about what you keep. But I think the most important thing here, Al, is we've inspired so many people that are coming into these free investing and trading workshops to get started.
3: Right.
0: Now, when people come into these workshops, they're coming in, some are brand new, others have done some investing and trading. Mm-hmm. A lot of you radio listeners right here that are listening now are looking to get started or you've done some trading, but you want more consistency. And really, it all comes down to having better choices in your life. Al, I want you to discuss a little bit what's covered in these workshops, just so people understand what they're getting into.
3: Yeah, one of the things that we really want to concentrate on, Josh, is telling people or showing people how they can trade right along with the people that are moving prices. And those are the people that would be the Wall Street, what we call smart money, or the elephants, the big money out there. Firms like Goldman Sachs, JP Morgan, people like Warren Buffett, if they're moving the market, and people have to admit that there are people that are profitable, that are successful in trading. And if there are, why not just follow what they're doing? The great thing for us is that you don't have to do all the work. Somebody's doing it for you. So we want to get that across. We talk about that in these workshops. We talk about our core strategy, our investment strategy, that we've kind of covered components of it during this radio show. But with that strategy, you're making decisions based on what the big money is doing, and you're also learning how to do this in a way where you're controlling your emotions. As a human being, again, as I mentioned earlier, your emotions are always going to get in the way. You want to remove those as much as possible from making your decisions. We'll talk about the different assets. We'll start introducing you to those assets and then show you how we can go into detail on those, helping you determine what's the right asset or assets for you to trade. We'll talk about risk management, and that's really important. We'll talk about what the ideal portfolio is. What is that? It's one that has market crash protection, one that is beating the market, whether it's going up or down, and one that has huge growth potential. Those are the components that you want to put into your trading life. We're going to cover a number of things in these classes. Hopefully, by the time we're done with this free class, you're going to be able to make a decision as to whether being in these markets, if there's opportunities there that you feel will benefit you, is this something that you want to take advantage of? And it doesn't make any difference where you are now. It's never too late to do something, but you have to take a step. You have to take the first step. You have to take action to do that. And we want to help you do that. We're there with you to kind of help you walk down the right path that's there for you. What we require, what we look for is a commitment to learn. We're going to provide all the information for you. We're going to provide the tools, the resources, the knowledge, the skill building. But then you have to have the discipline to use the strategy that we teach you. We talked earlier about how it's a rules-based, step-by-step strategy. Just have the discipline to follow that. That's the most important thing. And then, as Josh, I think, alluded to in this last segment, you have to be decisive. these markets are moving really fast. And the movement each day, what we call the average true range, is huge, which means that you can get into something, have a return very quickly, and then have it taken away from you very quickly. You have to be decisive about entering and exiting positions. And we talk about the three different components of a trade. There's the entry. There's an exit if you're wrong, so you never have a big loss. There's an exit if you're right, so you maintain the profit that is there for you. And to be honest with you, the most important thing, and people usually get this wrong, because I always ask people, what's the most important thing? Is it risk management? Is it the entry? Is it the exits? The most important thing really is the entry. That entry price is that's going to determine the amount of returns that you get. So you have to use a strategy that shows you how to identify the exact or as close to possible as the right entry price where institutional activity will move it in the direction you need it to go. And that also gives you the position that has the least amount of risk and the greatest profit potential. But your profit potential is going to be determined by that entry price that you have identified.
0: Yeah, I think that was a lot, right? And there's a lot that's covered in these workshops. They're about an hour and a half or so, you know, maybe 2 hours long, depending on who teaches that, right? Right, Al? Would you think any different there?
3: Yep.
0: That is
3: correct.
0: That's why we try to make these, and they are a little bit fun. We try to have some fun on the show. You know, if you listen to the podcast, you can check out some of the outtakes that we have on the show here, but you got to have some fun in this industry. And in these workshops, you know, one of the comments that we get is, you actually made learning this fun. And I want to invite you to get started, to learn more about how to get started in these markets if you're brand new, or if you've been investing and trading for many years and you need to level up a little bit. To come in one of these free investing and trading workshops, all you got to do is text the word trade to the number 210-210 right now for two seats for this investing and trading workshop, live, local, and in person. One of the cool things, Al, is I actually had a person say, man, I'm so glad there was actually people here. And because none of this really exists anywhere else. There isn't real free investing workshops to help people get started. There's no financial literacy courses. Well, I guess there might be somewhere, but that actually is by a real financial educator. And that's all what the Trading Academy does, is financial education. And real people that have been in the markets for many years and have been trained on strategies and risk management, all the things that Al has been talking about here today. So one last set of giveaway for these seats, this investing and trading workshop. Text the word trade to the number 210-210 right now for two seats. Al, we have discussed a lot today. We do this each and every single week. I don't even know how we come up with new topics, but hit them up with today's tip of the week.
3: Well, you know, time keeps moving. It never stops, and we can't return to the time that's already passed. All that's left are the lessons left behind and the regret for not doing something or doing something differently. Life won't just happen to you. You need to take action and make things happen instead of waiting for things to magically work out. In life, the difference between people that achieve their goals and those that don't is those that achieve their goals simply took action. So if you want to or need to make a change in your financial life, that means taking a chance. And sometimes to realize that change, you have to do something you haven't done before.
0: And it all starts with these free investing and trading workshops. 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
9: SRN News, I'm Mary Rose. Secretary of War Pete Hegseth says Washington remains committed to the Indo-Pacific.
10: This region has profound implications for U.S. security and prosperity. It's the world's largest and most dynamic market area. It's why our national defense strategy directs the Department of War to set the military conditions required to achieve a lasting and favorable balance of power in the Pacific region.
9: Speaking at the Shangri-La Defense Conference in Singapore, Hegseth said U.S. policy aims to preserve a favorable balance of power and prevent any country from dominating the Indo-Pacific. New data suggests artificial intelligence may be creating jobs, not cutting them. A chart highlighted by President Trump's AI advisor, David Sachs, says hiring is actually rising in software engineering. This is SRN News.
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27: In a time of division and distrust, clarity matters more than ever. 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
28: Morning, Lori, and evening, Grace, America. I'm Hugh Hewitt in Studio West. I had to come west yesterday for a memorial service tomorrow and for our friend Bud the Contractor. So thanks to Mark Davis for sitting in for me. But it's Friday, and that means John Ellis, editor and founder of News Items. Anyone who knows me or follows me on X knows every morning about 6 o'clock you'll see me start the day on X with one or two items from John's morning newsletter, News Items. And at the end of the week, we go over the stories that are most interesting or most provocative, and we want to start with the papal encyclical, John. I haven't read Pope Leo's latest because he's my age. And I really, this is not a theological statement at all. I don't think he has any idea. He might as well have issued an encyclical about volcanoes, tsunamis, and earthquakes. It's coming. Well, have you read it yet?
29: I have read about half of it, and I have a more generous view than you do.
28: He's trying, but I mean, really, they're not going to stop. People are not going to stop innovating, right?
29: Well, he makes the point that, you know, there are two things. There's understanding and there's love. And AI will be able to understand better than any of us in a very short period of time. But its emotional capabilities are zero, or at least they're zero at the moment. What's most interesting to me is a fellow named Kate Metz, who writes about technology for the New York Times and is arguably one of the best technology reporters in the business, did a piece this week in which he interviewed sort of the Silicon Valley tech elite. And one of its members went on to say that it was all fine and well that the Pope had his views, but the fact is that AI was going to do better what God was supposed to do, heal the sick and feed the poor and so on and so forth, and that what all of the insiders, so to speak, were driving toward was a machine God, essentially.
28: And, well, I noted that you brought up Dawkins. And, of course, Hitch was a friend of mine, was on the program every week till he died. And we had the God delusion discussion a number of times. Professor Dawkins had been on the program as well, mocked me for being a Christian. That's okay. I'm used to it. But I would imagine the bros are not very God-driven, although Peter Thiel is.
29: Well, I, you know, the thing that, that makes it politically relevant, I think, is that if, you know, these tech bros should keep their mouths shut, because now that they've said what they've said, which is that they were working towards a machine God, there's about, I don't know, 85% of the country that thinks that's a really bad idea.
28: Amen.
29: And if you're trying to, you know, build public support for AI and build public support for your ability to be, you know, unencumbered by regulations so that you can innovate your little heart out, at the same time that you're arguing that the machine is God, I think it's gonna, I mean, I think AI is going to be the major issue of the 2028 election, presidential election. And I think the reason for that is this, you know, it's a basic division. 85% of us, sort of, not 85%, but of the majority of Americans, and certainly the majority of the electorate, believe that religion is not the sphere of tech bros in Silicon Valley. And politicians, left and right, can use this issue to great effect, I believe.
28: Now, it's very rare that John Ellis and the News Item staff step away from the news and do a little bit of prophecy. So when he does, I glom onto that. You just prophesied the issue in 2028. I agree with you, because I've seen, like, the Robins returning and tell us it's spring. The opposition to data centers, wherever I live, is big. And I think it's dumb, but it's real. And I think that's connected to AI, and AOC, of course, the squad hates AI and data centers. So it is going to be big in 2028, but I'm not sure how a candidate ought to approach it.
29: Well, the Fox News poll is out today, and it says that 80% of the American people believe that it is, quote, urgent, end quote, to put some guardrails around AI. So public opinion has moved very fast toward, you know, hemming these tech bros in, and that will only increase, I believe. I had an interview with a guy named Josh Tarangel, who wrote a book called AI for Good. It's a story about people who, you know, various people who use AI to do great things. And I asked him how the book tour went, and he said, well, I learned one thing. I said, what was that? He said, everybody hates AI.
28: Well, there's nothing like a book crowd to tell you that. John, I want to make sure we get to Carolyn. I don't want to mispronounce her name. Kasani or Kasan? Because
29: Kasan.
28: Kasan. Her never coming back is eye-opening. Because when something big happens, like the closure of the Strait, and we realize there's a vulnerability, fragility, the market adapts, I mean, really quickly. The market is very smart. A million people make decisions about their energy future. You want to sum up what she wrote about? And I thought that was fascinating.
29: Yeah. Carolyn teaches at NYU, teaches energy business at NYU, and she wrote a piece today, or posted a piece today, that said what we thought was a supply story has become a demand story. And what she meant by that is that over 100 nations, various policies have been, put forward to suppress demand for energy. And it has created a situation where, you know, with four-day work weeks and only use air conditioning X number of hours. And you and I remember, you know, the Nixon stuff after OPEC raised prices.
28: Bring
29: it's that thing of governments trying to suppress demand so that, you know, the cost of energy will not run away. Her point is that this is now going to be learned behavior, and that it's behavior that won't go away, and that will create, you know, with less demand, there'll be lower prices for energy. And so she thinks that one of the outcomes of the war will be, quote, demand adaption, meaning living in a world of less, and therefore demanding less, and therefore stabilizing the price of energy. The whole thing of the price of oil is going to go to $150 a barrel or $200 a barrel, she argues persuasively that that's just not going to happen.
0: You know, I noticed yesterday, because my wife and I own a little bit of Costco stock, it's widows and orphans stock, and the Costco had their blowout quarter. Of course, price is down a little bit today, but that's because people are trying to save money and they go to Costco for their gas and they stay to shop. That's adaptive behavior. Now, transfer the fact that everyone's adapting to China, and for Xi Jinping, don't you think he's looking at the fact that straits being closed is a very bad thing? I mean, he'd like the Taiwan Strait to be under control, but the Strait of Malacca is what he needs to never be closed. Isn't this a very bad precedent for China?
29: Very bad. China has probably adapted best simply because of their reserves and because of the government being able to say, you know, don't do this, and everybody, you know, has to go along. But the Malacca Strait is obviously a key concern. It's even more important, arguably, than the Strait of Hormuz. And the precedent of, you know, a country claiming sovereignty over a vital choke point is not something that China's going to allow in its neighborhood, that's for sure.
0: Let me close with something you brought to my attention. The fellas over at Ruthless Podcast alluded to this. Ken Paxton's voters came back. John Cornyn's voters did not. So the whole election is Ken Paxton got his 800,000 people back out for the runoff. John Cornyn did not get his 900,000 people back to the runoff. It's a Tuesday after the long weekend. It's hard to do, but the Paxton people are more motivated. But that's a warning sign

0: 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Here's Franklin Graham.
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2: They say it's our job too, but I think it'll get done. 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John Ellis, follow him on X at Ellis Items. 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
7: Francis Scott Key wrote of a flag that refused to fall. A powerful reminder that freedom endures only when it's defended. Now, a new documentary explores President Trump's fight to protect America's constitutional republic. 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Hear from Hegseth, Rubio, Bondi, RFK Jr., Metaxas, Seculo, and more. Plus, an inside look at the president's task force combating anti-Christian bias across the government. 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

0: Welcome back, America. I'm Hugh Hewitt. I have a couple of stories to tell you. But first, I want to do a programming note so you can write this down. Sunday at 7 p.m. on the Salem News Channel, in coordination with Salem Now, we are releasing By Dawn's Early Light. It's a new documentary that connects America's fight for freedom during the War of 1812 to today's challenges surrounding constitutional rights, especially the right to free expression and religious liberty. It's a powerful documentary that makes the point every generation have got to defend those freedoms that make America exceptional, and the Free Exercise Clause is one of those. By Dawn's Early Light traces the pivotal moments of the War of 1812, which leads to the bombardment of Fort McHenry, which leads to, of course, Francis Scott Key watching it and writing the Star-Spangled Banner. And the film then, the documentary, that's again Sunday night at 7 p.m. on the Salem News Channel, draws a parallel to a different kind of battle, one that's not fought with cannons, but within the institutions of the country itself. And the documentary argues that everything is on the line about religious liberty right now. Last February, President Trump signed Executive Order 14202, and that was all about religious liberty and making sure that a whole government effort went into protecting our First Amendment freedoms. But when you watch By Dawn's Early Light, you're going to see that that work is far from being completed. Our friends from Alliance Defending Freedom, our friends at Thomas More Society, our friends all over the place, and especially this documentary, makes the point that the task force to eradicate anti-Christian bias has done great work, and they're continuing to do great work. So make a note, watch this documentary, By Dawn's Early Light, Sunday night, 7 p.m. Eastern Time on the Salem News Channel. I think you'll love it. I really do. Second story I want to tell you is yesterday I was flying across country, and it's supposed to be a total six-hour flight, and it was 14 hours. And that's because many things went wrong along the way. But I have nothing but praise for United Airlines, on whose planes I was flying, because the first delay occurred in Newark, where people go to die in airports. And at Newark, there was a mechanical problem. And the captain, God love him, came out and he said, "Hey, everybody, I know you want to get to California, and I know it's a long flight, but it's one of those judgment calls. We're not going to fly today on that plane. We're going to get a different plane because that plane's got X, Y, and Z on it. And I could probably ignore it, but you never know. If we hit turbulence, one of my stewards is not going to be strapped in." So we had to switch planes. And that took, okay. He got applause because people like to know. People just like to know. Then we do switch planes, and we're, 2 hours behind. We get up in the air from Newark to California, John Wayne, and screaming from behind me, screaming. And stewards, they go into action, and a baby, maybe an infant, maybe a couple of months old, but a baby, has had seizures. And mom is, I think it was mom, I don't know, I wasn't close enough to see, is screaming. And boy, those stewards were pros. And boy, did they kick in. And we diverted to Colorado Springs. And of course, everyone knows, baby has seizures, you're going to get to a hospital as soon as possible. And happy ending at the end, sort of, to the extent we can now say a prayer for the baby and the family. Young parents, scared them to death, I'm sure. They did not have other children with them, so it's their first child, and stuff happens when you're a new parent, and you're just scared all the time, and especially if you have a seizure of any sort. So we divert, land at Colorado Springs. There are ambulances everywhere, and mom and dad and baby get off, and the captain comes on and says, "We're going to top off the fuel and get you to California." No one's mad. No one's upset, because what that is perspective. You have no real problems unless you're an Iranian oppressed by the regime, or an Iranian within reach of the regime's thugs, or a neighbor to Iran, or within range of whatever ballistic missiles they have left because they're crazy, lunatic regime. I don't know if we're going to do a deal with them, but you have no problems unless you're the United States military and you're facing off with them and they want to kill as many of you as possible. And we have family in harm's way. So I'm hoping that the war resolves quickly with Iran's capitulation, but I think the president is doing the right thing, and I think he will do the right thing. We're in such better place than we were 15, 18 months ago. Iran has smashed up their nuclear program at Fodor, is obliterated. All of their highly enriched uranium is dust, as the president likes to say, no dollars for unless we get the dust. That's great. But we don't know yet. I'll talk with Matt Continetti after the break about where we are. Here's something I want to show you that the fetching misses. We've been watching Shetlands again, which is the longest-running serial murderer show ever. The Shetlands have a grand total of like 25,000 people living on all the islands, and they got enough murders to go through 15 seasons of Shetlands. But that's an old joke about English murder mysteries. But we finished season six. We're not in any hurry. We do one season at a time. And we've been to Scotland a couple of times, and she sent me, the Fetching Mrs. Hewitt did, an Instagram video today. Can we play that, Harley, please? The music is by Madonna, so we have to, we'll dump out of the music. It's about driving. Nothing stresses a marriage more than driving in the Scottish Highlands in the rain. And I am living proof to that. But I wasn't the driver, because I'm not as good with a stick shift as the Fetching Mrs. Hewitt. So we had our three kids. They were younger. This is 15 years ago. And her sister with us. And the only vehicle available to rent was one of those airport van things, 15-passenger vehicles, which are the most dangerous vehicles on the road. I know that because I had law partners who represented companies that made them. They flip over. They kill people. It's just they're a dangerous vehicle, if you know. And it's, of course, you're on the wrong side. The car's built the wrong way for Americans. And then the stick shift, even though the Fetching Mrs. Hewitt grew up with the stick shift, and I'm an okay. I've snapped my cable clutch a couple of times in the past, but the cable clutch wire, whatever it is, I've snapped that a few times. But I could have done it, but she said, I'll do it. Well, my children before or since have never heard that many words come out of my mouth. My sister-in-law was just shocked. But it's because the Scottish Highlands, they built the road for rabbits. They're built for two horses going in opposite directions, not two cars. And they're in the middle of nowhere, and the Scots are not particularly great drivers. This is why the Highland regiments are fearless. They grew up in the Scots. So I just want you to know, I put that all on my X feed. Go over there if you want to see the whole video, because it's funny as can be. Madonna, Like a Prayer, is the perfect background music to that. Let me remind you about our wonderful friends at Angel Tree. We have a week left to get, you know, maybe another 100 kids sent to camp. Give a listen to Betsy, who is the director of the Prison Fellowship Angel Tree.
1: And it's new experiences. They get to camp and they don't lack for anything. So they get three meals a day plus snacks. And sometimes at home, they don't. They get to sleep in their own bed, which we take for granted. But a lot of times, if you're in a single income household with lots of kids, like you're sharing beds, sharing bedrooms, and it just breaks down the walls, and they can relax and feel safe.
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2: SRN News, I'm Mary Rose. Defense Secretary Pete Hegseth urged Asian allies to increase military spending to counter China's growing power. Speaking at the Shangri-La Dialogue in Singapore, Hegseth called for a stronger, more self-reliant network of allies to stop aggression and preserve the balance. The U.S. military has stopped another commercial vessel trying to break through the U.S. blockade of Iranian ports. A U.S. official told the AP that the Gambia-flagged bulk carrier Leon Star ignored multiple warnings from U.S. forces overnight. The ship was disabled by U.S. aircraft in the Gulf of Oman and remains adrift. The U.S. launched the blockade on April the 17th in response to Iran effectively closing the strait after the war began with the U.S. on February 28th in Israel.
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0: Welcome back, America. I'm Hugh Hewitt, joined by Matt Continetti. Matt is a columnist for the Wall Street Journal and their vertical free expression. Got a new column out today on the Paxton Cornyn race and what it means. He's also the head of domestic policy studies at AEI, and every Thursday he's on the Commentary Podcast. Matt, I was listening yesterday, listened to the whole thing, and it's fascinating. I know you and I talked last week about anti-Semitism in America. I don't think we can talk about this too much, so I'm moving it up to the top. It's sort of like saying, you know, in 1933 Germany, they were talking about anti-Semitism too much. I don't think we can talk about it too much. The Michigan Senate debate, Graham Plattner, the Galinda lady who didn't win, thank goodness, in Texas, they all ran or centered on explicitly, I have to say, they're anti-Semitic. They're running against AIPAC, which is just Americans who happen to like Israel. Not necessarily Jewish Americans, but certainly lots of Jews are in AIPAC, probably 95%. But what's going on here? This is bubbling over to where my friends are actually worried.
10: Well, I think people should be worried, Hugh. It's a big problem. I think it's a bigger problem in the Democratic Party than it is for the Republicans. But it's a challenge for us as a society. Where is it coming from? I think it's coming from a few places. One is the woke movement, the socialist movement, the reduction of everybody into oppressor and oppressed, and jamming the Israeli-Palestinian conflict into that paradigm where all of a sudden Israel becomes the oppressors and the Palestinian become the oppressed, and no logic or evidence can dissuade people of that. I think a lot of it, in some places, like in Michigan, has to do with the growth of the Arab and Muslim vote in this country. That would be something we saw contributing to the rise of Zoran Mamdani in New York. And so the politicians on the Democratic left, they're moving farther to the left, which means they're more likely to embrace this idea of Israel as an oppressor and as of American Jews as kind of conspiring agents who are weakening America or exploiting Americans. And then you have the bank of votes that you can potentially get from that, not just from different religious sects or from ethnic groups, but for broader progressive activists. This has become a big deal. And it's threatening to, I think, really sink the Democratic Party, because if we know one thing, Hugh, it's that once any institution or individual embraces anti-Semitism, it will lead to their ultimate ruin.
0: I agree with that. Do you think the moderators in debate, the moderators failed in Michigan? They absolutely failed to press the issue for clarity. Clarity before agreement, as Dennis Prager likes to say. They did not press those candidates on, are you anti-Semitic? Or what's the difference between being anti-Zionist and being anti-Semitic? Or anything. They just let it go because it's a dangerous, it's edgy. Do you think Democrats running in 2027 for their party 2028 nomination will face serious, hard-hitting questions on this problem?
10: I wish I could say so, but I'm very doubtful. I mean, what's the record? We've seen the mainstream media continually cover for Democrats and the Democratic left. Just look at the way in which they covered Operation Epic Fury. You and I had several conversations about just the unrelentingly negative coverage of a very effective military campaign. And so that same type of idea that anything Republicans touch, anything that has to do with Donald Trump, is suspect and should be criticized. And whoever is opposing Donald Trump and what his agenda is should be handled with kid gloves. I think that's going to carry on into 2028. You see the way some of these mainstream media figures and commentators are covering the Graham Plattner campaign in Maine. This is a man who literally has a Nazi symbol emblazoned on his chest. And yet and much less the record of offensive comments he's put on social media like Reddit over the years. And they're explained away by mainstream media personalities as, oh, well, you know, he's been through a lot, or he's a victim too, or we need to give him a pass. That same kind of exemption of agency and responsibility is going to carry on to the Democratic primary as well.
0: You know, I don't think Plattner can sell. He's so explosive, so extreme, and there's more coming. I think it's coming from the New York Times, but we will see. Matt, just very quickly before we go to break, Nick Lemon's written this wonderful new book, Returning. He's a Jew. He's about being a Jew. It's about five generations of Jews. I don't think he can win any book award, the Pulitzer or the National Book Award, because he's Jewish. Do you agree with me?
10: I think it'd be very unlikely. I mean, you look at these cultural events that are being canceled. You look at the harassment that plagues Jewish events, the murders in the case of the Israel event in Washington last year. I think there's a stigma attached to Jewish authors and especially pro-Israel voices.
0: It is a pivotal moment. It's time for choosing on this issue. And Democrats are choosing poorly. Republicans choose well. I'll be right back with Matt during the break. And then on the other side of the break, stay tuned.
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0: I don't hear anything. Welcome back, America. For whatever reason, my earphone has failed here. Matt Continetti, talk at length about what the president had to say on the Truth Social while I diagnose what's wrong with my headpiece, because this is what happens in media. He put up a Truth Social, and that Truth Social said the bomb, they can't have the bomb, there will be no money at the beginning, but we still don't know. How confident are you about what's going to happen?
10: Well, I'm pretty confident, Hugh, that the status quo is going to continue. And after reading the Trump Truth, my confidence was bolstered. You know, Donald Trump has been what General Jack King calls the backstop throughout this entire administration. He is on a mission to deny the Islamic Republic a nuclear bomb. And that has been his goal, through whether it's Operation Midnight Hammer, or whether it's Operation Epic Fury, or whether it's this battle of the blockades we have in the Strait of Hormuz and Persian Gulf, where we're kind of trying to find a negotiated solution. I think it's interesting. I think that the diplomacy has now outlasted the actual conflict. What's happening there? Well, I think it's a test of wills. I think Iranians believe that their stranglehold over the Strait of Hormuz is going to impose enough economic pain that Trump will settle for less than what he wants. And Trump believes that our blockade of Iranian ports is causing enough damage to an already ruined Iranian economy that eventually the Iranians will fold or the house of cards will collapse. And so when I look at the different currents of diplomacy taking place, Hugh, I actually think it has more to do with managing expectations in the energy markets than it does with actually getting to a deal.
0: Okay,
10: because
0: yeah.
10: If we know one thing about the Iranians, they're going to lie and they're going to cheat.
0: I don't want a deal, really. I'm kind of hoping the president walks out and says there is no deal because these people won't actually get an agreement in place. But I tried, and that we go back to active combat. The problem is the Saudis have got desal plants on which they rely, and the Journal posted a story today. The UAE has been in there punching above their weight hard against Iran. They're ready to go a few more rounds. Oman is setting up a toll booth because they haven't got the natural gas that Qatar has or the oil that the Saudis and the UAE does. They'd love that system. I think that we are much better off than we were 15 months ago. So much more better off. But Americans like perfect a lot more than they like the good, Matt. Is that going to weigh heavily on Donald Trump's mind in making a decision here?
10: Well, look, I think the war has been unpopular in the polls because there is no discernible outcome at the moment. But I don't think that's affecting Donald Trump's decisions. We've heard it again and again. He said he's willing to wait. He said that he doesn't care about the midterms. Now, of course, that really panicked a lot of Republicans, but that's Trump telegraphing to the Iranian government,
0: right?
10: You can't frighten me into signing a bad deal ahead of the elections because I have a longer time horizon. I have another 2 years in office. And so we have to put this in the context of the other conflicts in the region, Hugh. These wars are not easily settled. Israel and Hezbollah continue to fight. Right? And Hezbollah striking Israel with these drones and Israel striking back.
0: And history does not
10: reward. Disarmed.
0: History does not reward leaders who let electoral politics interfere with geostrategy. I'm thinking Nixon in 1970 in Vietnam. I am thinking about W after getting thumped, as he said in 2006. He doubled down with the surge. You can't be driven by polling for a midterm, or you'll make bad mistakes. And Churchill, I'm reading The Finest Hour right now, his second volume in the World War II memoirs, he applauds Roosevelt for just insulting Mussolini, 5 months ahead of the 1940 election when he needed the Italian-American vote. And he said some leaders had their resolves, and FDR had a resolve about England and Germany. Do you think Trump has a resolve about Iran that they're going to lose this war? This regime is going to eventually collapse.
10: I think his resolve is about the regime cannot have a nuclear bomb. That's what he's been clear about since before he entered electoral politics. It's what he's been clear about since the day he launched his first campaign in 2015. And so that means that until Iranians say that they are going to give up their nuclear infrastructure, I really am skeptical that we'll reach a deal. There's a lot of pressure in Washington for some type of deal to open the Strait of Hormuz and in exchange for us relaxing our blockade of ports, the Iranian ports. And while that might lead to some short-term economic benefit for the world and for Trump in terms of lowered gas prices, it doesn't really meet his goal of preventing Iran from obtaining a nuclear weapon. So that's why I believe that the status quo, this kind of roller coaster ride of threats and then diplomacy and then we're on the verge of a deal, but then we kind of wait a little bit longer, that's going to continue as the blockade imposes economic pain on the Iranian government.
0: All right, last question, again referencing yesterday's commentary podcast. And if you missed it, America, go find Thursday's. It was fascinating. At the end, John, for whom I have the equal of respect of any commentator and analyst in America, said the risen Christ could run as the Republican nominee in 2028 and he's not going to win. I don't agree with that, but you didn't comment. What do you think?
10: Yeah, I didn't comment because I wasn't there.
0: Oh, that's
10: I was on Wednesday's podcast. But if John had said that in my presence, I would have laughed and said, "No, you're wrong."
0: Okay,
10: I think he'd win the nomination
0: because I that's easy way out, Matt. But I don't think that's really the easy way out. But what about the bigger point that Republicans are doomed, whether it's JD or Marco or Dave McCormick or Tom Cotton or Mike Pompeo? What about that? I don't think they're doomed.
10: Oh, in 28?
0: Yeah.
10: No, it's far too early. Look, the Republicans have a lot of troubles right now, Hugh, but they have one great advantage. They're going up against the Democrats.
0: Yes.
10: And the Democrats, it's not that the Democrats haven't started thinking about what went wrong in 2024. They're not interested in thinking about what went wrong in 2024. Look at the reaction to Jill Biden's comments this week, saying that she thought that her husband had a stroke, and then cheering him on to keep staying in the race.
0: Yeah.
10: The Democrats are the Republicans' best weapon.
0: And the gift that keeps on giving is the base of the Democratic Party. Matt Continetti, follow him on X at Continetti. Go read his column in the Wall Street Journal today, and, of course, anything he writes at AEI or anywhere. Thank you, Matt. I'll be right back, America. Stay tuned.
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18: 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That's cleaner air, better efficiency, and a fresher home, guaranteed. 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
20: 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The Supreme Court said enough is enough. And in this ruling, the justices raised the bar. 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
0: Welcome back, America. I'm Hugh Hewitt. Coming up next hour, Noah C. Rothman joins us. Abe Greenwald joins us. Don't miss any of the big weekend show. Some things in broadcast amuse me. A few things outrage me. Most stuff I just think in politics is pretty idiotic. But Kathy Hochul this week amused me. First of all, here she is on MS Now, talking to their 8 viewers about Donald Trump and the Knicks. Cut number 4.
1: What do you think of him saying he's a lifelong Knicks fan? I think that's how the Times reported it.
2: I ask him to name the starting lineup from 1993 championship team and see how he does.
0: Okay, they didn't win the championship in 1993. But by the way, here's Donald Trump courtside catching Charles Oakley as he goes into the first row. Cut number 5.
4: 162 of 8, the last time diving in the arms of Donald Trump. Gave what on you? Well, I never realized how big he was until I was holding him. This was not pretty.
5: Did you take a hard hit?
4: A little bit of a hit, but he's great. He's a good guy. I know him, so it's okay.
0: Okay.
4: What do you think of the Knicks comeback?
0: The president was then just the Donald, and he's courtside, of course. Then The Apprentice, season 4, Donald Trump, cut number 6.
24: Hey, Isaiah.
25: How you doing?
26: I'm doing great. Thank you so much.
24: You know Melania?
26: Hello, how you doing?
27: It is nice to meet you.
26: So good to see you.
24: Now, this is a winner.
26: I think y'all should make the Donald shoot a free throw.
25: Oh, and the pressure's on. Oh, we got a sub. We got a sub.
26: We got a sub.
24: Yeah.
27: We got a pretty cheerleader.
25: This definitely is going in.
0: Nothing but net for the president. So I'm just saying, Kathy Hochul, that was amusing. This makes me angry. Dr. Jill Biden, CBS Sunday Morning, cut number 7.
28: Were you horrified as you saw it unfold?
29: I wasn't horrified. I was frightened because I had never, ever seen Joe like that.
30: Dealing with everything we have to do with, look, if we finally beat Medicare.
31: Thank you, President Biden.
29: Before or since? Never.
28: Or since?
29: Yes. Or
28: You've
29: since?
28: You've never seen him like
29: never.
28: That?
29: Never. No.
28: What happened?
29: I don't know what happened. I mean, as I watched it, I thought, oh, my God, he's having a stroke.
0: All right, stop. Right there. That's what makes me angry. If the fetching Mrs. Hewitt ever thinks I'm having a stroke, she's calling 911 because you got to get to the hospital within an hour to get the drug that minimizes the damage, as I will do for her, as Dr. Joe Biden did not do for the President of the United States. So that's not true. So I'm not angry at Dr. Joe Biden, who's just trying to rehab a career so she can go out on the speaking circuit and sell some books. I'm angry at whoever that was. I don't know who was sitting opposite her saying, wait a minute, if you think he's having a stroke, don't you stop the show? Because that is the obvious question. Stay tuned. Noah Rothman, Abe Greenwald, and much, much more coming up in hour 2 of today's Hugh Hewitt Show.
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8: With SRN News, I'm Mary Rose. A boom heard by residents in multiple states Saturday afternoon.
9: The American Meteor Society reports it was a 3-foot-wide meteor entering the atmosphere near the Massachusetts and New Hampshire border. Police and fire agencies across Massachusetts and Rhode Island received reports of buildings shaking, and videos of a double boom were posted on social media without any smoke, fire, or other visuals that would explain it. But dozens of people from Montreal to Delaware reported seeing the fireball enter the atmosphere Saturday, likely landing in the ocean if it didn't burn up in the atmosphere. John Scott reporting.
8: The National Park Service says three climbers on Alaska's Mount McKinley have died as a result of their fall near a treacherous pass on North America's tallest peak. A fourth was rescued. The climbers were traversing a route known for its exposed sections when they fell on Wednesday. This is SRN News.
10: Scott Jennings thinks Iran is oblivious.
11: According to Iranian state TV,